0: insisting the crossings must stop immediately and that smuggling networks must be dismantled. She underscores that people entering the bloc must be returned quickly. Several EU governments have called for the suspension of Spanish participation in the passport-free Schengen system so that the migrants cannot travel on into other countries. The Italian government says it's temporarily closed its air and sea borders with Spain, and France announced it will step up controls at the Spanish border. For NPR News, I'm Terry Schultz in Brussels.
1: Major oil companies reported massive profits while fighting between Iran and the U.S. drove up the price of oil. ExxonMobil and Chevron both more than doubled their profits in the second quarter. Some lawmakers have proposed taxing oil producers for war-related windfalls, as NPR's Camilla Domonoski reports.
2: We've seen Democrats in Congress and some leaders in Europe call for windfall taxes on oil. These are special taxes on unusually high profits. The logic being that, you know, these companies didn't make so much money by innovating. It was because of this geopolitical crisis that was outside of their control that made the thing they sell a lot more valuable, right? Europe had a windfall tax after prices spiked back when Russia launched the full-scale invasion of Ukraine. Unsurprisingly, this is something that oil companies oppose.
1: NPR's Camilla Domonoski reporting. New York is suing the prediction market company Kalshi, calling it an illegal gambling operation. As NPR's Bobby Allen reports, the Trump administration is backing the controversial industry.
3: New York Attorney General Letitia James's lawsuit seeks to have the country's biggest prediction market company banned. The suit is also asking a court to force Kalshi to forfeit all of its billions of dollars in profits to the state. It's the latest legal showdown between states and the prediction market industry led by Polymarket and Kalshi. 44 states recently wrote the Trump administration asking that the booming companies be regulated like any other gambling operation. But the industry has the support of the White House, which argues the federal government should oversee the sector. In New York, legal online gambling is subject to a 51% tax rate. Kalshi, as a prediction market company, avoids that altogether. Bobby Allen, NPR News.
1: This is NPR. Hungary's only nuclear power plant is shutting down for the first time due to record low water levels on the Danube River. The plant uses river water to cool its reactors, and it's operating at less than half capacity. Hungary has been experiencing a prolonged drought. Most kids in the U.S. are getting a daily dose of caffeine. A new National Center for Health Statistics report looks into how much and where it's coming from. NPR's Ping Huang has more.
4: More than 60% of U.S. youth consume caffeine on a given day. Younger kids, ages 2 to 11, are getting it from sweet bakery products, like those made with chocolate or coffee powder, and candy, flavored milk, and other beverages. Adolescents, ages 12 to 19, are getting caffeine from soda, those bakery products, and tea or coffee. The amount of daily caffeine increased with age. Teenagers were getting around 30 milligrams per day, about the amount in a can of cola. The results come from responses to the National Health and Nutrition Examination Survey collected from 2021 to 2023. While moderate caffeine consumption appears to be relatively safe for kids and teens, the study authors warn that caffeinated products may disrupt sleep and that sweets and sodas often come with high levels of added sugar. Ping Huang, NPR News.
1: Rock legend Patti Smith greeted fellow Chicagoan Pope Leo XIV at the Vatican. She managed a soft hi as she sat down across from him in the Apostolic Palace. Smith is not Catholic, but says she was drawn to the late Pope Francis and what she called his gentle, open, and steadfast sense of humanity. This is NPR.
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6: I'm Todd Zwillick, and it's the 1A Friday News Roundup. President Trump is refusing to part with a special deal that exempted him and his family from IRS scrutiny. It appears to be unraveling Todd Blanche's bid for attorney general. We'll unpack that this hour. Also, 5 months of war are now behind us. How much more fighting lies ahead, and what to know about Israeli Prime Minister Benjamin Netanyahu's high stakes but closed door visit at the White House this week. And one of the most important figures of the COVID-19 pandemic, Dr. Anthony Fauci, is back, and he's not taking questions. Why Fauci took the Fifth more than 100 times on Capitol Hill. We'll get to all of it with our panel who joined us earlier today, including Megan Scully, Congress editor for Bloomberg News.
7: Thanks for having me.
6: Got a lot to talk about with you and Congress today. Steve Clemens is here, editor at large for the National Interest. Hi, Steve.
8: Great to be with you.
6: And Shrey Popat is here, politics reporter for The Guardian. Shrey, welcome back.
9: Thanks for having me.
6: Okay. Let's start in Congress, where things are chaotic, very chaotic. Have you ever heard me say that before on this show? A trifecta of turmoil. It's pitting the president against his Republicans, and a week before what's supposed to be the August recess, it just won't stop. First, Attorney General nominee Todd Blanche, the president's nomination of his close ally and former personal lawyer to be AG, looks like it could be unraveling. Todd Blanche's nomination isn't even out of committee, but enough Republicans are against him that the nomination is in serious jeopardy. Now, two Republican senators in particular, John Cornyn of Texas, Tom Tillis of North Carolina, are holding out. Megan Scully, why are these two senators saying no to Todd Blanche?
7: Well, at the center of this is essentially Trump's desire to avoid the kind of criminal prosecutions that dogged him the last time he was out of office. And at the center of this is this IRS settlement deal that has really provoked the ire of all Democrats and a handful of Republicans. Cornyn and Tillis, who we cannot say, you know, we should underscore, have personal beefs with the president over their own political careers, are demanding essentially that this immunity deal be narrowed considerably and be put into writing. They're not just going to take Todd Blanche's or the president's word for it. They want like a signed, sealed, and delivered deal before they will agree to vote him out of the committee. They're both on this committee. So Trump needs to convince both of them of this or strike some kind of deal, or essentially this nomination is dead.
6: Are they speaking for other senators who aren't on the committee who don't like this either?
7: Yes. So yesterday we were speaking with several other Republicans, particularly after Senator Cornyn said, you know, Trump would be mistaken if he thinks we're the only roadblocks here. And there are some others, many of whom you would expect, people like Lisa Murkowski, a moderate from Alaska, who expressed reservations as well about this deal.
6: So, Shrey, the president now is threatening to take his nominee and go home, withdrawing Todd Blanche from the AG nomination until next year. So what happens now?
9: Well, I think that's an interesting part as well. He can do this, and Todd Blanche can still continue serving as acting attorney general indefinitely. Right now, the problem is, as you mentioned, bringing this back up next year, you run the risk of having a Congress which has a Democratic majority. That is a risk that the president's taking right now. So to do that means you're slightly playing with fire. And I think what's interesting is that he is willing to expend this kind of key nomination of an ally, as you mentioned, all for refusing to have in writing this ability to evade scrutiny from the IRS. And it's just kind of interesting to watch how he's happy to kind of put Todd Blanche kind of out to dry here on this instance, but happy to make sure that he's kind of preserved in that way.
6: Steve Clemens, sending up an attorney general nominee to the Senate and having that nominee rejected is extraordinary. It's an extraordinary political moment. What does it mean that the president is more prepared to sacrifice this nomination for attorney general than give up or even modify a deal that gives him and his family immunity from IRS scrutiny?
8: If you want to give the president the benefit of the doubt, the president feels and has often talked about being completely victimized by an American legal system that harassed him on every front. He felt that pain, and he's been driven to get vengeance for that, to hold people accountable for it. If you want to be less amenable to the president, you can say he's worried that, you know, his sons and family have done extremely well as president. You know, he's really legitimately on the Forbes billionaire list again, you know, like, you know, with all of the assets. And he himself, we knew this when Billy Long was head of the IRS, was instructing the Internal Revenue Service to go after, to weaponize investigations and whatnot. And I think he fears what he put in place. And I remember Michael Faulkner, who was the deputy secretary of the Treasury, was in part removed because of his clashes with Billy Long. And wanting to prevent the IRS from being used illegally.
6: Bottom line, this is far more valuable to the president
10: than the liability of having your attorney general rejected. And yes, he can serve as acting, but weakened and undermined by a Senate who will not give this attorney general any latitude if they reject him.
8: That's correct. That's absolutely correct.
10: It's an extraordinary state of affairs when you really break down the bottom line here. Well, the fight over Todd Blanche is just the tip of the iceberg when it comes to animosity between Donald Trump and the Republican leader of the Senate, John Thune.
11: Just got to get his job done. You got to get the Save America Act passed. Or better than that would be the filibuster.
12: If somebody can show me how we get an outcome, how we get a result, how we get an answer to this, I'm all for it.
10: Back to this old saw, the Save Act. Second up in our trifecta of President Trump versus the GOP. If you listen to the roundup, you already know Trump has tried half a dozen ways to strong arm Senate Republicans to pass his bill requiring proof of citizenship to vote, all part of his campaign to tilt the scales in the midterms based on the false claim that undocumented people are voting in large numbers. Megan Scully, the SAVE Act. I always turn to you on the SAVE Act. Why can't Donald Trump get his SAVE Act? And what is he threatening John Thune with this time?
7: Well, the answer to your first question is one word, the filibuster. The hated Senate rule that Trump has been pleading with Senate Republicans to reject. They need to vote to do away with the filibuster. And the filibuster is the rule that essentially requires 60 votes for pretty much every piece of legislation that is non-budgetary in nature. And we can get to that a little bit later. So he just wants to do away with this altogether so it can pass by a simple majority. What Thune has been saying repeatedly is not only do we not have the votes for this voter restriction bill, we also don't have the votes to overturn the filibuster. There are enough Republicans, there are 53 Republicans in the Senate, 52 if you don't count Mitch McConnell, who is in a rehabilitation center right now. So they're dealing with 52 votes. And what he's saying is we can't deliver for you. And Trump is demanding that he do that.
10: John Thune, mild-mannered as he is, has basically said at this point, President does not run the Senate. And hey, I invite you to try and do this. The votes do not exist. None of this exists.
7: What has been so fascinating about this exchange between Thune and Trump is that, you know, Thune has kind of played along begrudgingly with the president. He's not part of the president's inner circle. He has not been deferential like Speaker Johnson, but he has been instrumental in pushing through Trump's cabinet members. He pushed through the One Big Beautiful Bill last year. This seems to be one hurdle that Thune will not jump for the president.
10: All right, so I promised a trifecta, Blanche, the SAVE Act. What about the special spending bill called reconciliation? Shrey, Megan, you're an expert on this too, but there's an idea. This bill is funding the war in Iran and giving billions of dollars to farmers. It's also teetering in the Senate. That's the trifecta. Trump wants Republicans to wedge the SAVE Act into that bill. Let's Republicans pass the bill with Republicans only. Party line. No filibuster. Why won't John Thune do that?
9: Megan,
10: you do it.
8: Yeah. Parliamentarians matter.
7: Exactly. Yeah. If there's one thing that has frustrated Trump to no end, other than John Thune, it is the Senate parliamentarian. Only legislation, as I said, that is budgetary in nature can be sort of immune to this filibuster rule. So Trump's tax bill, that was deemed, you know, budgetary in nature, and they were able to push that through along a party line vote. The Save America Act, if looked at in its entirety, is not. It is a policy bill. These are restrictions placed on.
10: And Thune understands this.
7: Absolutely. I believe even the president understands it at this point, given we have been to this rodeo multiple times already.
10: Steve Clemens, what's at stake for Americans who are watching all of this playing out and wondering how voting in America could look for the midterms and after this year?
8: Look, I don't think the president is really trying to pass the SAVE Act. I think the president is trying to sow confusion and be able to point to the fact that after an election is held, that we had, he would assert Americans or people who voted who were not American citizens. He just gutted the Election Assistant Commission of its commissioners that essentially validates voting machines. He's creating a climate of chaos. If he were to succeed in getting a Supreme Court decision to ban ballots, that would throw extraordinary chaos into the voting systems that states themselves think they control. And you're going to have incredible court battles over what is a solvent vote and what is not a solvent vote. So the president, I think, is looking at how he can point after the fact to an illegitimate election that may very much roll against
10: him. And maybe after all, this explains why he keeps bringing it up over and over and over and over again. Solidified it.
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2: Welcome back. It's the Friday News Roundup. I'm Todd Zwillick. Here with us, Megan Scully, Congress editor for Bloomberg News, Steve Clemens, editor-at-large for The National Interest, and Shrey Popat, politics reporter at The Guardian. They joined us earlier today. All right, gang, we head back to the Senate because on Wednesday, Dr. Anthony Fauci, the most public face of the U.S. COVID response, refused to answer questions at a Senate hearing.
3: Although it pains me to do so, because of the respect I have for the legislative branch of government and my decades-long record of cooperating with Congress, under the advice of my attorneys, I will invoke my right under the Fifth Amendment of the Constitution to refrain from answering your questions.
2: Now, Fauci was subpoenaed to appear by Kentucky Senator Rand Paul. The hearing was filled with lots of cursing, Senator outrage for the cameras. There was plenty of that. But for years, Paul has criticized federal officials for recommending masking and school closures back in the pandemic. And he's accused Fauci in particular of misleading the public about the origins of the coronavirus. In his opening statement, Fauci denounced Rand Paul. These two guys, whoa, they have a history. And he implied the hearing was nothing more than an effort to trap him into perjuring himself.
3: The only conclusion I can reach is that the sole reason he is calling me before this committee is to get me to say something, anything, that could vindicate his repeated public pledges that I end up, in his words, quote, behind bars, unquote. Any reasonable person who has followed his unhinged obsession with me would readily come to the same conclusion.
2: So after that, Tony Fauci had nothing to say except I take the fifth. Pretty much the internet has been memeing the I plead the fifth thing very effectively, by the way. Hilarious. But Peter writes this. This is a good question. If Biden pardoned Fauci for any act while he was in his federal post, which he did, Tony Fauci has a pardon, I think, from 2014 to 2025 or so. Why take the fifth? Some people have said he was afraid of being charged with perjury. Megan Scully, it's a great question. If he has immunity because of a presidential pardon, why bother taking the fifth, which is your protection?

0: protection against self-incrimination.
1: There could be some argument that as this was happening in 2026, so it was outside of the scope of the blanket pardon that he received.
0: You mean the hearing itself?
1: The hearing itself, because it was after, you know, he left government service, that this could be outside the scope of the blanket pardon. And as he said, as Fauci said, you know, at the opening, was that he was concerned that he would be susceptible because of that to charges on the grounds of perjury if he, you know, misspoke, or if anything diverged from what was in these thousand page diary that Rand Paul received of his, that would open him up to potential criminal prosecution.
0: Delbert in Pittsburgh writes, could Fauci have refused to answer some questions but willingly answered others, or would answering one, even about the color of the tie he was wearing, have stripped his protections and made him liable to answer everything? Steve Clemens, another part of this is that a congressional hearing is not a criminal proceeding, and the Fifth Amendment protects you from criminal prosecution if you've been where you don't have to incriminate yourself. And there are legal wrinkles here that apparently Tony Fauci's lawyer has said, better for you to say nothing.
2: Well, there's also, you know, we have many senators out there. Tommy Tuberville is probably one of the more flamboyant ones, who's basically said, hey, I'm governor of Alabama. I'll find ways to hold him accountable for state violations and hold him accountable at state. So there's a whole non-federal level.
0: For what?
2: Well, I mean, that would be something that Tommy Tuberville would come up. Look, for many people, particularly Rand Paul, who's been dogged in this, COVID became the biggest encroachment on personal liberty. He's a leading libertarian, so much a leading libertarian that Rand Paul often shoves it back to President Trump. But in this case, it's one of the issues that he thinks really resonates with Americans, is their liberties were taken, their kids were kept out of school. Lots of things of this sort are still in people's minds, despite the national trauma of that moment. And I have to say, I've interviewed Anthony Fauci about a dozen times. And this is a guy who the HIV epidemic, through Ebola, through epidemic after epidemic and various concerns, has been at the forefront of this. COVID was another of these, but COVID is the one that woke up the U.S. public because they were most vulnerable and they didn't like what some of the public policy prescriptions were. And I think senators are trying to take advantage of that.
0: George from Cape Cod, Massachusetts asks, can you please explain how it came to be that Fauci's diary was released to the public? Did he authorize that? And nope. Phil, similar question, was there anything in Fauci's diary that confirmed or denied the lab leak theory, which was the point of the hearings in the first place? Sheree, what about those questions, the diary?
3: Well, I just wanted to kind of actually go back a little bit when you mentioned about the lab leak theory, because that is part of like one of Rand Paul's obsessions. It's been one of his obsessions for a very long time. And it's, to unpack that a little bit and fact check it, it's important to say that this is this idea of this gain of function research that Rand Paul has accused, and a number of Republicans have accused, the NIH of doing, which basically means you're modifying these viruses and it can get out of control and essentially leave. And I think it's important to note that Fauci and other officials have routinely disputed that gain-of-function research didn't cause the pandemic, and that the grants that, you know, were in question, you know, didn't meet that kind of level of like prohibited research. Now you've seen the sort of Trump administration trying to tamp down on that. Like this week, they've said that like, we're going to try and limit gain-of-function research. But all of that is essentially part of this ongoing push from Rand Paul. And it's also part of Rand Paul's push to be honest, you know, attack Fauci in a way that he feels attacked in previous congressional hearings. They've gone at each other. They've said, you're lying, you know, I'm not lying. He's been publicly sort of scolded by Fauci in many ways. And I think as Anthony Fauci's lawyer said this week, it feels like a vendetta that you are kind of chasing this constantly.
2: But to the point about the diaries, Secretary Kennedy went after those diaries. They you know, any there are two versions out there. Secretary Kennedy is out there saying they went out to find these diaries, you know, peel them out of 11 different servers. They're unredacted.
0: They were on government servers?
2: Government servers and brought in. So government servers they went after and get these. Rand Paul is saying, hey, they subpoenaed this. They used a formal process. Now, I myself don't know what the difference is, but the two have not reconciled their story about how they got these unredacted diaries, which Tony Fauci keeps saying, hey, there's lots of information in other people, and there should not be in these hearings, given, say, all of the care that was put into redacting names in the Epstein files. They did not redact names in the Fauci files.
0: Well, Tony Fauci's pardon means he's protected from things in the past. He's not protected for things in the future. And Rand Paul has promised he's going to go after Fauci now for contempt. That could carry criminal liability later. And I'm just telling you that because the confrontation between these two guys isn't over. Megan.
1: If he does go after him for criminal contempt for pleading the fifth, there has been an effort in the House to do just that, not with Fauci, but with other officials. And that has fallen flat time and again. So it's a big question whether, even if the committee voted in favor of contempt, whether they could proceed with these.
0: And wouldn't it need charges. 60 votes in the Senate?
1: I believe it would because of that dang filibuster rule.
0: Oh, that thing. Well, we'll stay in the Senate. The Senate is also doing real business, important business, the director of national intelligence business. On Tuesday, the Senate confirmed Jay Clayton. That's Trump's pick to head the DNI. Some Democrats had praised Clayton's nomination, but he lost bipartisan support when he repeatedly refused to say the truth that Joe Biden won the 2020 election at his confirmation hearing. What do we know about what kind of director of national intelligence Jay Clayton will be, Megan Scully?
1: So he was seen as kind of a logical pick and someone that even Democrats could be on board with, at least when compared to Bill Pulte, who was the housing chief, who was dubbed the, you know, and MAGA acolyte, who was the acting intelligence chief. So, but then came, you know, there was a lot of drama over it. Once again, surrounding the SAVE Act, actually, if you can believe that.
0: You don't say.
1: And his nomination hearing getting pulled because Trump was angry about that. And then when his nomination hearing did finally happen, Clayton refused to explicitly state, when asked time and again by Senator Ossoff and by other Democrats, that Joe Biden won the 2020 election. He would only say that Biden was certified. So that left a really bad taste in the mouths of every Democrat who all voted against him, concerned that he would essentially just do Trump's bidding in this post.
0: Bill Pulte spent the last few hours of his job boasting about declassifying documents, firing a bunch of people. Steve Clemens, what does it mean? The last director of national intelligence, Tulsi Gabbard, was deployed to seize ballots in Georgia. Her job was all about so-called election interference. Bill Pulte, same thing. What does it mean now to have it?
2: And Bill Pulte is assaulting one of the places that Donald Trump felt vulnerable to before and also had a lot to do with the Russia investigation.
0: No question. So what does it mean now to have a responsible, in air quotes, director of national intelligence, but one who still knows that he cannot say that Joe Biden won the election?
2: Well, one hopes, and I think that Senator Mark Warner has said this, that at the end of the day, the Jay Clayton who ends up governing ODNI is the one who's he's known all of his career and not the one that he failed to vote for during the tenure. I should say at least the time of this broadcast, to my knowledge, Bill Pulte's not out of the building. Jay Clayton has not been sworn in. It's one of the weirdest things. It's almost as if Donald Trump is not enthusiastic about his own appointee to be director of national intelligence, and he's using it right now, the failure to swear in, as punishment for a Senate that's not passing the SAVE Act, not moving FISA forward, not moving a number of the things forward that it wants. And so it's got this weird, I mean, you give President Trump a lot of credit for creativity in basically saying, hey, I'm not going to swear a guy in that's been confirmed. Theoretically, we've always seen Jay Clayton would take over from that moment and Bill Pulte would be out.
0: But
2: before
0: the store closes, Bill Pulte is still in the building doing what he's been doing on behalf of Donald Trump.
2: Which is firing an enormous number of people. I happened to have dinner the other night with someone, I won't go with who said, hey, as of 5 o'clock, this wearing, and I still have my job. And I'm now wondering whether, in fact, that's going to be true.
0: You mentioned FISA, the Foreign Intelligence Surveillance Act. It has been held up because of the Clayton-Pulte nexus. This is surveillance power inside the intelligence apparatus, in some cases, warrantless surveillance on foreign elements. Does the Clayton confirmation clear the way for Congress to renew sections of FISA that have been held up?
2: It can, but it has not happened yet. And right now, because of the various standoffs and essentially the high-handedness, not between Democrats and Republicans, but between the White House and Republican members who are recalcitrant about this, FISA has not moved forward. My guess is it will, because they've been able to instill what they believe are some reforms in that process, particularly the way Americans get wrapped up in the FISA warrant process.
0: That's Steve Clemens of the National Interest. Megan Scully of Bloomberg is here, and Trey Propet from The Guardian. I'm Todd Zwillick. You're listening to 1A. We got this note from Dorothy, and it's a good one. Although the media has repeatedly pointed out that the 2020 election was not stolen, I think the media has done a poor job of analyzing how well the election was conducted under difficult circumstances. In fact, so well done, it could have been used as soft power internationally. Tell the public how well their local election workers performed. Could not agree more, Dorothy. Thank you for that note. And if you listen to our regular democracy coverage here on 1A, especially on Mondays, if you can keep it with Jen and me, we've made that very point, and our experts have made that very point numerous times. I'm glad you said it, and keep with us for if you can keep it as we head into new elections, especially elections that are under threat. All right, let's go to the latest on the war with Iran and its impact here at home. This conflict raged on this week. New attacks from Iran against Egypt, Jordan, and Kuwait. American retaliatory strikes hitting dozens of targets in Iran. And there are some new numbers as well about how Americans are feeling about this war. A new poll from AP NORC shows that 2/3 of Americans think the war has not been worth fighting at all. And support among Republicans over Trump's handling of the war has dropped from 71% to 61% just since last month. An astonishing drop in support, Megan Scully. So as we approach the midterms, what are the political implications of a war that's, the data show, has become increasingly and deeply unpopular on both sides and in the middle?
1: Well, this is particularly bad for Republicans, of course. They want to be focused in this final stretch before the midterms. I think we're at around 97 days or so, which is a big reason why the Senate is so eager to get home. They want to be focused on affordability, on, taking a victory lap on Trump's tax bill, on passing a housing bill, on doing this, that, or the other thing, and talking about what's ahead, what they would do for the next 2 years, making their closing arguments. The Iran war makes that all but impossible for them. When people drive by their local gas station and gas hovers, well over $1 a gallon more than it was before the war, and the cost of other food and other products that have been, so difficult for people these last several years continues to go up. So it's bad for Republicans. It's bad for everyone, but them in particular.
0: The direct cost of the war, $37 billion, according to the Defense Secretary Pete Hegseth. Most experts agree that that is definitely a low figure, not an accurate figure, $37 billion for the war so
2: and,
0: far.
2: And depleted military stocks.
0: Trey, you've been covering the midterms in places like Maine. We're going to talk about that after a break. But the Iran war and the general electorate now. Yeah. Higher prices, gas, as Megan Scully is mentioning. How do you think voters are thinking that through and confronting the reality of this war now?
3: I think Megan's point about the duration of the war and how long this extends is really the problem here. Because, some of the Republican voters that I've spoken to, they agree with the president's motivations for going into Iran. They understand, in their eyes, like the need to do this, but they're really concerned about how this is going to wrap up. And I think the longer this goes on, and as you mentioned, the cost of food, of gas continues, that is the hard thing to reconcile here, particularly for voters in places which are really, really vulnerable, not just the senators who are trying to gain re-election, but actually for those House members. I'm thinking particularly in areas like central Pennsylvania, where we've got a number of House seats here that have got moderate Republicans who swung these districts back red in 2024 and are up for re-election, and they have moderate Democrats kind of inching or breaching on them.
0: It's interesting. That's my part of the world, Central Pennsylvania. Yeah. That's where I'm from. And you say that, and it has always made me think how well Iran seems to understand that.
3: Yeah.
0: It makes me think they've like visited where I'm from and they understand the people there. And it adds to their strategy of prolonging this conflict in an asymmetric way, no matter what, because of the political anchor it puts on Trump and Republicans.
3: Absolutely, yeah. I think there's places around central Pennsylvania, Harrisburg particularly, those districts, Scott Perry's district, those places are up for grabs, and I think this war complicates that.
0: Now you're in my neighborhood. Yeah. That's Sherry Popet of The Guardian, Steve Clemens, editor-at-large for The National Interest, is here, and Megan Scully of Bloomberg. A lot more to come. A little bit more on the war in Iran. Visits from world leaders like Zelensky, like Netanyahu. What do they mean for domestic consumption in the coming midterms? A whole lot, it turns out. Stick with us. I'm Todd Zwillick. This is 1A.

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3: Have you noticed lately that a lot of influencers are chugging raw milk?
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6: 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From the estate of Joan B. Kroc, whose bequest serves as an enduring investment in the future of public radio and seeks to help NPR produce programming that meets the highest standards of public service in journalism and cultural expression. 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
7: Welcome back. It's the Friday News Roundup. I'm Todd Zwillick. Now, each week here on 1A, we like to challenge you with our news quiz. OpenAI said last week that two of its models went rogue and hacked into a company that serves as a digital library of AI technology. And our question last week, what is the name of the company that was hacked and what does that name refer to? Well, the answer, Hugging Face, and that refers to the Hugging Face emoji, which the founders first used as a placeholder for the company name, and then users kind of got attached to it and Hugging Face just stuck, so they went with it. Congrats to Zeke from Tampa, Florida. Your 1A swag is on the way right underneath a flaming corn dog from the Trop in the first place Tampa Bay Rays. And a note that this story is still developing, by the way. On Thursday, OpenAI's rival Anthropic admitted that three of its models have also gone rogue during testing. On Monday, we're going to talk about the consequences of these models breaking containment and whether the White House's new plan on AI can do enough to shore up safety. What questions do you have about AI safety and how the White House plans to regulate it? You can email us 1A@WAMU.org. All right, now for this week's quiz question. On Monday, the Red Cross announced that blood donations have fallen to a four-year summer low. That means blood supplies are at dangerously low levels, already affecting some patients in this country. The Red Cross is urging people to donate. You can go to redcrossblood.org to find out how. And here's our question for you as you plan to donate this weekend. The most commonly transfused type of blood is O positive. What percentage of the American population has O positive blood? Send us your answers via our app, 1A Vox Pop. We're accepting answers through Sunday evening. No help from Google, rogue AIs, well-behaved AIs. Don't ask a vampire. Come up with the answers yourself. All right, gang. Before a break, we were talking about the war in Iran. Terrible poll numbers for the president and his performance of this war and how it's affecting Americans' view of the elections. Benjamin Netanyahu was also here this week, a visit to Washington and a visit to the White House. It really pointed up what's become a major issue for voters in this country, Shrey, which is the relationship between Israel and the United States. Different classes of voters feel differently about this, but the relationship and the perception of it is surely changing. What do you think this visit shows? There's plenty on war strategy, but Benjamin Netanyahu came here and was not very brash and relatively quiet. There were no cameras in that meeting. Donald Trump loves cameras, and he loves to have cameras when he's sitting with foreign leaders. Not this time. No cameras.
8: And it's interesting as well, because this is Netanyahu's first visit back since February, right, when the beginning of this war kicked off. And so I think it's just interesting that you can sort of see that picture now where there are no cameras, there's no pomp and circumstance. And I think it kind of colors a lot about how Americans really feel about this war. And it's not necessarily something that the president needs to broadcast broadcast in that way. But I think you're so right. And I think those two ends of the spectrum as well about the way voters see Israel right now and this engagement with Israel is really interesting. You've got one hand, the left-wing progressive flank of the party, Democrats, who are really fed up of Israel's involvement and AIPAC funding in races and just the way that this war is happening and want clearer boundaries set on that. And then you have sort of the right wing of the party, America First, you know, the Tucker Carlson's of the world, who have really kind of grown extremely wary of America's deference to Israel and particularly Netanyahu.
7: Here's the president talking about his relationship with Netanyahu and the reported desire by this right-wing conservative Israeli government to keep the war up on Iran, especially on reports that Iran might still be preserving nuclear capability in places like Pickaxe Mountain.
9: I don't need Bibi to tell me that. Bibi's telling me that because he wants me to stay involved. We know exactly what's going on. But no, I heard Bibi announce that. I said, why didn't you just tell it to me? Why do you have to announce it to the world? I know exactly what's going on at Pickaxe. It's not a big problem.
7: Shrey lays out the skepticism is not even the right word on the progressive left for Israel and its policies and pro-Israel Americans, which is AIPAC and their involvement in races. But the right also, Steve Clemens, the American first wing of the GOP was not thrilled with this Netanyahu visit. They thought that it's going to be a way that drags Trump back into the war. That's what he was speaking
10: to
7: right there.
10: That's what Steve Bannon's at. You've got these guys coming out saying, hey, Netanyahu's now been in this White House more than Winston Churchill visited FDR during World War II. You know, the flames there. But it's not just progressive Democrats. You know, Rahm Emanuel, who was the Israel manager handler for Bill Clinton, has presidential aspirations, went to Tel Aviv University and said, this relationship is no longer unconditional. It's, if there's one thing I never thought I would hear is Rahm Emanuel, you know, making that comment. So you have to understand there's a rainbow effect right now in which across a lot of the both parties, there is an ambivalence and a reticence about Israel, which we haven't seen for decades in this country. And so it's not just the Democratic Socialists. Rahm Emanuel's on that list, too. But the MAGA right, Steve Bannon, are out there basically questioning the solvency right now of everything we're doing with Israel and feeling like we've been seduced. And it's setting up Donald Trump for something interesting, which is to point blame at why this happened. Not he's never himself, but that Netanyahu, who entered the back door at the White House, no cameras, almost shamefully. But to Netanyahu's point, Netanyahu is saying, I'm still in the room. I'm still whispering in the ear of the president.
7: Netanyahu is not the only foreign leader in Washington this week. Because of the funeral of Senator Lindsey Graham, a lot of foreign leaders came into town, including Volodymyr Zelensky, the president of Ukraine. Zelensky claimed after a meeting with Trump that Trump agreed to allow Ukraine to produce Patriot missiles domestically. That's a promise that Trump made at the NATO summit in Turkey last month. After his visit to the White House, Zelensky visited the Capitol, where the Senate came one step closer to passing sweeping sanctions on Russia in honor of Lindsey Graham. Megan Scully, how much support now does Ukraine still have among Republicans and in Congress now that their major liaison, sort of the nexus between Ukraine, Trump, MAGA, and Congress, which was Lindsey Graham, is no longer with us?
11: So I think if we look at the vote, basically to move along with this Russia sanctions bill, which of course benefits Ukraine above all else, and there is Iran sanctions in there as well. That was overwhelming. I think it was something in the order of 83-14 or something along those lines. So well above a supermajority. So I would say that support still is quite high for Ukraine. Of course, frustrations with the, you know, with ongoing operations, you know, frustrations with Russia, all of that. But, you know, the meeting on the Hill from the sense that we got from everyone, you know, Steve mentioned the Netanyahu meeting, him going in through the back door of the White House almost shamefully. That was not the case on the Hill when Zelensky went to the Hill. You know, they met right outside of the Senate floor. Zelensky watched the vote, came out and spoke to reporters with with senators from both parties on either side of him, some even wearing their Ukraine pins at the time. So it was very much a show of support. And there are several senators, including Senator Shaheen, although she is retiring at the end of this term, Senator Wicker and others who have been strong advocates for Ukraine.
7: All right. We're about to talk a little bit about the coming midterms. There are primaries on Tuesday, races shaping up in Michigan, later in Maine and places like that. Before we do, one data point that I just want to get a quick comment on because I think it's important to the midterm question. The Federal Reserve held interest rates steady at 3.5 to 3.75% this week despite high inflation and rising prices on Americans. Shrey, what about that number, what it did to the stock market and how it helps politicians think through prices and pressure on mortgages and people's bills?
8: Oh, a great question. I think in some ways, it insulates this administration to a certain degree as well. But I think, and some politicians, but I also think that it's going to be another problem as well as we kind of go into these midterms. It's another example of just the Trump administration not being able to get what they want, even when they've got someone installed who was, brought in to do that. And I think that's interesting.
7: Steve Clemens rightly points out that Donald Trump might like someone to blame if he loses the election. Maybe that's Benjamin Netanyahu and what he represents, or perhaps it's the chairman of the Fed for not lowering interest rates.
10: But you got to say, look at this, because there were three dissenters that wanted to raise rates. One of them was Neil Kashkari. Neil is the head of the Federal Reserve in Minneapolis, and he is like, no, he's not a flamboyant guy. And just when you begin to see the structured hardcore inflation hawks come in and begin pointing this head up, it's a big deal. And Kevin Warsh, I think, is, balancing this between. So it's going to be hard to blame them when, in fact, the president's actions have driven oil and gas. And that is now ricocheting through consumer prices, which kitchen households are feeling.
7: All right. Let's check in on specific races. One or two, maybe just one in these coming midterms. Graham Plattner in Maine is in the rear view. Democrats there have a new pick. Troy Jackson, the progressive, became the official Democratic nominee a week or so ago. Now, Shrey, you're just back from a reporting trip in Maine. What are voters there saying about all the things we're talking about in this conversation?
8: I think affordability is certainly top of mind for Maine voters. And these are people that are super impacted by the war in Iran, specifically fuel costs in an area which relies a lot on diesel, particularly. And those skyrocketing prices have just affected huge parts of the state, particularly in sort of Trump country, in the states, sort of in the northern parts where Troy Jackson is actually from and where Susan Collins is from, the incumbent. I think that is a huge part of it, affordability, but also certain things like the impact of the One Big Beautiful Bill, particularly on rural hospitals, Medicaid in the state. Those are big parts of it. And then also the ICE crackdown in the state. We saw one young man killed by ICE, another instance of an ICE agent fatally shooting someone. And in a small state like Maine, that ricochets. That is a huge problem in terms of that oversight in a state like Maine.
7: Polling, if we can talk about it, between Troy Jackson's a new entity for most people.
8: Yeah.
7: Susan Collins is not.
8: No.
7: It's too early to predict that race. Yeah. We won't try. Yeah. What does it look like, though?
8: I have to say, I think it is always important to underscore how difficult Susan Collins is to beat. She's a five-time Republican incumbent, chair of the Senate Appropriations Committee. She steers a lot of money back to Maine. And in a state like Maine, that matters. Her ads are not sexy. Her campaign ads, are really about the things that she's done for the state. I've rebuilt a pier. I have done X, Y, Z. I've got you that local fire truck. That matters in sort of rural counties where there are only 1,500 people, particularly the counties where she's from.
7: When you're chair of the Appropriations Committee, they call you a cardinal. And they don't call you that because you don't have power.
8: Yeah.
7: Oh, no. They give you that name for a reason, and it helps you at election time. That's Shrey Popat of The Guardian. Steve Clemens of The National Interest is here. And Megan Scully of Bloomberg News. I'm Todd Zwillick. This is 1A. Well, Shrey mentioned the ICE crackdown in Maine and its role in the coming midterms. The immigration crackdown nationwide, both legal and illegal, continues. The Department of Homeland Security said this week that it has officially terminated TPS, temporary protected status, for Haitians and Syrians. This follows a Supreme Court ruling that gave the president unchecked power to end TPS. At the start of the Trump administration, roughly 1.3 million people had TPS protections. In 2025 alone, more than 700,000 people lost it. That's according to the American Immigration Council. And that's before the Supreme Court's recent decision that I just mentioned. After the Supreme Court weighed in June, we spoke with Gerline Joseph, co-founder and executive director at the Haitian Bridge Alliance, for her reaction.
12: The community is traumatized, and we literally are living in the space of terror, not knowing what tomorrow will bring. The government is pushing for a speedy start of revocation of work permit. They're not even willing to allow people to go through due process. So to see the cruelty, the inhumanity, the lack of compassion, and the deeply rooted anti-Black racism towards Black immigrants, especially Haitians, it is just mind-boggling.
7: You can listen to that full coverage on our website at the1a.org. Well, DHS told NPR, and this is a quote, conditions in Haiti have improved sufficiently to support the return of Haitian nationals. But significant portions of Haiti, Megan Scully, are still controlled by criminal gangs. And the State Department urges Americans not to visit Haiti under any circumstances, citing rampant violence. Can ICE effectively carry out deportations to Haiti with all of this instability? It sounds like they want to do it anyway.
11: They certainly do, and if you know, we've seen ICE, of course, be very aggressive throughout this Trump term. But the conditions on the ground will make it very hard to reintegrate, you know, these 300,000 plus Haitians who may be affected by this order. Also complicating this, of course, is getting these people to Haiti. I saw one estimate this week that there would be weekly deportation flights, or a weekly deportation flight of just 250 people. So it's something that certainly would take a lot of time. But this community, many of these Haitians, you know, work in nursing homes, hospitals, and they're fearful. They're living in fear as they're seeing these deportations start to carry out. And even some Republicans are fighting against this. There's 10 Republicans in the Senate who disagree with expediting these.
7: Steve Clemens, we have to go, but a final thought on this. The promise of a crackdown against illegal immigrants, undocumented people, was a major feature of Donald Trump's campaign. It bears repeating. TPS, we are talking about people here legally. They are documented and they're here under the rules. And we're looking at deportations by the hundreds of thousands, people here legally.
10: Oh, it sends an incredible signal to the world that we're no longer a home for those that are harassed, detained, killed extrajudicially. And yeah, it's something that is dividing America, divides both parties. But it very much was part of what Donald Trump ran on. And I think that right now we have to look at ourselves in the mirror and saying, is that the picture that we want to send to the rest of the world? So, yeah, it's a terrible thing. And, you know, to Megan's point, the governor, the Republican governor of Ohio, in which much of this population lives, is completely, Mike DeWine, is completely opposed to these policies. So it's going to be very divisive, again, not between Democrats and Republicans, but within our societies, within both parties. That's what's going on.
7: I want to thank all of you for being around the table today. We always appreciate having you in studio and helping us digest what I promised was a chaotic week in the news. Megan Scully is Congress editor for Bloomberg News, Steve Clemens with the National Interest, and Trey Popett, politics reporter at The Guardian. Mike Kidd is our sound designer and engineer. Chris Castano is our digital editor. Maya Garg is our senior managing producer. Alexander Boti is our senior supervising producer. Aileen Humphreys is our senior producer and editor of 1A On Demand. And Thomas Liu and Matthew Simonson produce our podcast. This program comes to you from WAMU, part of American University in Washington. It's distributed by NPR. I'm Todd Zwillick. Have a great weekend. This is 1A.

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6: 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And Ricky Martin, in my opinion, is an important elder in both of those lineages.
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3: From WXXI News, I'm Evan Dawson, and this is Connections. Back in March, President Trump said that the operation to remove Nicolas Maduro from Venezuela was one of the inspirations for what he wanted to do in Iran. He envisioned a short war, one the United States would dominate, and in March, the president said that the United States had already won, that Iran had lost, that its military was destroyed. Now the war is entering its 6th month, and there's not any indication that it's going to end soon. So does the Trump administration, does the War Department, does the Secretary of Defense, do they owe anything to service members and their families when it comes to an explanation of what this commitment in Iran looks like, an explanation for what winning might look like? We'll talk with veterans about their experiences and what they think, coming up on Connections.
7: Live from NPR News in Washington, I'm Ryland Barton. President Trump now says the U.S. hasn't agreed to grant Ukraine licenses to produce Patriot missile systems. NPR's Franco Ordonez reports.
8: Less than 3 weeks ago, Trump told Ukrainian President Volodymyr Zelensky that the U.S. would give Ukraine a license to manufacture Patriot air defense missiles, something Kyiv has long wanted. But now Trump says the U.S. must be judicious with sharing the technology.
9: Now, we have not agreed to that. We're talking about it. But it's a hard thing to give away that kind of technology. And I don't think this would ever happen. But, you know, those people that you give that technology, they can someday turn on you.
8: Access to the missiles has been a critical part of Ukraine's defense in the war. The Biden administration sent stockpiles over to assist, but Trump has so far resisted doing so. Franco Ordonez, NPR News, the White House.
7: The Trump administration has dropped its case against a former Olympic canoeist who was accused of vandalizing the reflecting pool in Washington, D.C. NPR's Chloe Veltman reports the motion to dismiss charges against David Hearn blames the damage on a botched renovation.
10: In the 20-page filing, government prosecutors say the damage to the reflecting pool was caused by contractor errors and rushed construction rather than vandalism. National Guard troops and U.S. Park Police arrested David Hearn at the reflecting pool after he stopped to examine a peeling section of the new pool liner. Federal prosecutors charged Hearn with felony property destruction, alleging he deliberately tore the lining installed as part of a $14 million rehab. Hearn pleaded not guilty. In a statement to NPR, Hearn's legal team said the dismissal, quote, does not erase the abuse of government power in arresting and charging a patriotic American who did nothing wrong. Chloe Veltman, NPR News.
7: And the U.S. says Hamas has confirmed that it will disarm as part of a deal announced by President Trump that also requires Israel to end its strikes and withdraw from Gaza. It marks a potential breakthrough in ending the war, but implementation faces major challenges. The FBI says that water facilities across the U.S. were victims of recent cyber attacks. NPR's Jenna McLaughlin spoke to cybersecurity experts who say they've seen hackers widely targeting industrial devices.
11: According to multiple cybersecurity experts interviewed by NPR, there's evidence that bad actors have been scanning the internet in recent weeks, looking for insecure industrial control systems. Those devices are used in critical infrastructure, from water to power. Michael Crean of cybersecurity firm SonicWall says his company has seen broad opportunistic attacks on this technology explode in recent months, highlighting the risk of connecting these devices to the internet. Another cybersecurity expert who requested anonymity to protect sources on sensitive security matters said the recent attacks were almost certainly linked to Iran. The timing suggests they were likely motivated by U.S. strikes. Jen McLaughlin, NPR News.
7: This is NPR. Arizona, California, and Nevada would get a lot less water from the Colorado River under a proposal to stave off a crisis in the river. The U.S. Bureau of Reclamation plan spares Colorado, Utah, New Mexico, and Wyoming from facing mandatory cuts for now. But it's a temporary fix as the states fight over management of the dwindling river, which powers huge swaths of the western U.S. Public health nurses in Michigan have found themselves on the front lines of the cyclosporiasis outbreak. The state has over 10,000 cases. Kate Wells with our partner KFF Health News has more.
12: When it comes to public health, foodborne illnesses are some of the most complicated to investigate, especially cyclosporiasis, because symptoms may not appear for up to 2 weeks after eating contaminated food. Linda Kim is a public health nurse in Washtenaw County. She's been spending hours on the phone helping patients comb through their grocery receipts and their takeout orders. Kim says the people she's talking to now have been much more forthcoming compared to the people she contacted during a measles outbreak in the spring.
13: People were guarded and didn't want to talk to us versus this is just like food poisoning and people want to share for some reason where they got it exactly.
12: Federal funding cuts have affected the state's public health system, reducing staff and capacity at the labs that handle disease samples. In Ann Arbor, Michigan, I'm Kate Wells.
7: A SpaceX rocket is on a collision course with the moon after launching a pair of lunar landers last year. It's expected to slam into the moon unintentionally on Wednesday. The impact will carve out a crater and send up a plume of dust that can be seen from Earth with a telescope. This is NPR.
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3: From WXXI News, this is Connections. I'm Evan Dawson. Our connection this hour was made in the skies over Iran this week, where American warplanes conducted new rounds of strikes. The ceasefire has collapsed, and the war is entering its sixth month now. NPR reports that President Trump is considering what he calls a massive attack against Iran, bigger than ever before. The conflict is widening across the region, with Saudi Arabia confirming their involvement this week. President Trump told Axios that Iran has not received enough pain yet. And at the White House, President Trump explained to reporters that he sees this stage of the war with Iran as a kind of back and forth.
9: We're going to be hitting them very hard because it's our turn to hit them. They know it's coming. They're asking us not to do it. But, they tried shooting it last night. So we had five rockets shot going 8,500 miles an hour. And all five rockets were knocked down to the ground. But they nevertheless took a shot, so it's our turn.
3: Back in March, President Trump declared that the United States had won the war in Iran and that Iran's military was destroyed. But months later, with the war continuing, we wanted to know what veterans think the administration owes, if anything, to active service members and their families. And I want to welcome our guests in studio. John White is a former captain in the U.S. Marine Corps and a Vietnam combat veteran. Welcome back to the program.
16: Thanks, Evan. Glad to be here.
3: Next to John is Greg Sadwick, a U.S. Navy veteran, a former congressional candidate, president of Solid Services New York and Flower City Collision. Nice to have you back here, Greg.
17: Thanks, Evan. It's good to be with you.
3: And let me welcome Nick Stefanovic as well. Nick is a veteran and director of Veteran Services for Monroe County. First of all, welcome back to the program.
18: Thanks.
16: 1987.
3: And I should mention as well that you have family involved directly in the conflict in Iran. Is that right?
16: I do, yeah. My daughter recently joined the Navy as an intelligence. Is in Japan right now. Her ship just came in, and eventually we'll make it over to the coast.
3: How are you feeling about that?
16: It's a strange feeling because I get to compare how I feel as someone being directly involved in a conflict versus somebody who's a parent of somebody who's in a conflict. And it's two very different ways to feel. You know, when I was in Afghanistan or Iraq, I was excited to get there. I wanted to go do my job. And, you know, I listened to my parents' worry. And now I'm getting a dose of what my parents went through. I'm not excited for her to go. There's fear there, but she's excited about it, and I'm very supportive of her.
3: Are you buoyed at all by knowing that she is part of an extraordinary group of people who serve at an extremely high level?
16: Yeah. It's amazing to see. You know, I saw what we did in the Marine Corps operationally on the ground. To see what the Navy can do regarding intelligence has been amazing, and I have no doubts in their capabilities. I had an interesting conversation with her the other night. She had expressed, her and I have very interesting conversations now in regards to what I went through and what she's about to go through. And she was talking about the morality of it and how to deal with the morality of it. And I don't have any fear that she's going to be involved in any type of direct combat, but we had to have a conversation about you may be involved in a planning process or in giving information that will result in some type of attack on someone, and the whole concept of moral injury and how you're going to justify and live with being a part of something that ends in the death of other people, and how she's going to process that, and how I processed it. And, you know, my greatest hope for her is that she will have the ability and the services available to her to be able to process that better than I did.
3: You view it, does she view it as a necessary part of the job?
16: Yes.
3: Absolutely?
16: Yes. Yeah. Yes. She's been very well trained. The school that she went through was unbelievably difficult and elite, a lot of people. So I don't have any doubt that she understands exactly where she is, and she's excited about it. She wants to go do her job, and it's really cool for me to hear that part of it. But you know, I worry.
3: Yeah, and tell the audience when your service was.
16: I was in from 2002 to 2006, so right during the exciting years, right after 9/11. I joined right after 9/11, and I think I was in the fleet for maybe 6 or 7 months before I was in Afghanistan, and then the deployments were back-to-back for everybody for a while.
3: Greg Sedgwick, remind the audience when your service was.
17: I was a lieutenant in the Navy in 1988 to 1992. If I can share something.
3: Yeah, please.
17: My shipboard roommate is actually the top of the intelligence chain of the Navy. He's a 3-star admiral. So your daughter has a direct connection to him, so to speak.
16: Wow. Well, that's good. I'll talk to you afterwards.
3: So in brief here, and we'll talk more specifically, but in general, when you hear the president talking about, you know, hey, this is our turn to hit back here, and we may be escalating even more, how do you see this stage of the conflict? What are you thinking about?
17: Well, I think there's a lot of confusion at this stage of the conflict, and I wish there was a lot more clarity in what the objective is and what we want to do. You do know that when I ran for Congress, I was on that side of the aisle, but I'm not necessarily a cheerleader for what's going on. And I wish he would keep some of his plans to himself. He needs to keep the American public informed what's going on, and the service members need, you know, consistent message. And I don't think we're getting that, so it's a little confusing.
3: John White, what do you hear in the president's remarks?
18: I worry about the president in terms of his remarks. I share with Greg that sometimes I wish he would keep those issues to himself and let them execute. I worry about the showmanship side of President Trump, and I worry about the you had mentioned earlier the end game for Iran and where we are with that. And I think there's a lot of confusion about that. there isn't a well-defined issue about what we're really trying to accomplish. Is it Hormuz? Is it the nuclear weapon? Is it just imperialism? Is it oil? Any one or all of the above? And so I don't think it's a clear message in terms of what he's trying to create here.
19: Well, I do want to listen to another clip that we have. And I will say, the one thing that I think is hard to dispute is, whatever you think about President Trump's politics, he has been, for more than a decade now, very good at diagnosing how to push people's buttons. He's very good at politics. He understands why a lot of Americans feel outrage. And he had a lot of voters come on this program and tell me, even in the 2024 campaign, that one of the reasons they were supporting President Trump, candidate Trump at the time, was because, you know, he and J.D. Vance were saying no more military misadventures and clearly defined plans and, you know, no quagmires. And it is strange to me to see that even in the opening days of this war, you know, you had a devastating first strike that killed the Ayatollah, that killed not just the Ayatollah, but a number of leaders. And President Trump was talking about regime change, which hasn't really effectively happened. He was comparing it to Venezuela, which is not a very good comparison. So I want to listen to what Secretary Hegseth said when he was testifying, and he's being questioned here by Senator Brad Van Hollen of Maryland.
20: A lot about winning. You talked about winning in your testimony today. You've talked about winning throughout the Iran war, and we all like winning. But I think the American people to deserve a definition of what it means to win in Iran, because this war has dragged out for a lot longer than certainly the President of the United States indicated. Indeed, the President said on March 24th, and I'm quoting, "We've won this war. This war has been won." Do you know what the President meant by that back in March?
21: Well, Senator, I would just note that militarily, I mean, Iran has been completely overmatched and crushed from the beginning, militarily. Their capabilities are nowhere near ours. I would take issue with your characterization that we started this war. Iran started this war 47 years ago, and they've killed thousands of Americans, including our brothers on the battlefield in Iraq. Iran has been targeting us for a long time.
20: Mr. Secretary.
21: We didn't start it. They did.
19: I just want to register my own complaint here. I mean, I feel like a lot of times that becomes about grandstanding. And when a member of Congress is spending more time asking the question than you get an answer and you got 5 minutes, I don't love it. But I do at least appreciate hearing Secretary Hegseth describe in his view the fact that this was a necessary response to 47 years of aggression from Iranians. He is citing a history that is true there. So in his view, the United States did not start this conflict. So let's take this from a number of different places. And you know, Nick, with a daughter going there, I'll ask you first there, do you feel like you understand what a definition of victory is in Iran?
16: Yeah, I always preface talking about this by saying first that the decisions that are made in the final hour that determine whether we go into another country are decisions that maybe a handful of people on the earth have all the information with. So all of us can talk about this for days on end, but nobody had access to the intelligence that they had actually had access to. And so could it be that they believed and had intelligence that showed that Iran was on the verge of being a danger to the entire world and something? Sure, that could be. But whether it's the Iranian war, whether it's combat operations in Iran or Vietnam or Iraq or Afghanistan, I'm sure that there are a lot of different reasons, whether it's the military-industrial complex or oil. But what I see happening in Washington in the end is it's political. Whatever administration is in charge has to ask themselves, is this going to be a win for me or a lose for me? And that's problematic to me as somebody who has served on the battlefield and has a daughter that's in the military, because I believe that to the president, to his cabinet, their main concern at this point is surviving this politically. That's just not a priority

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1: And I just always like to point out, too, there is a huge moral discrepancy or difference between a regime that purposefully targets and kills innocent people and innocent people dying in war. And so, you know, very early on in this war, we saw the bombing of that school happened, and it was really bad. And the media weighed in heavily on that, and because it looks as if it was not the Iranians that did that. It was either us or the Israelis or so I did get in a conversation with somebody who said, well, what's the difference between us and them? We just probably killed 200 children. And in Afghanistan, there are innocent people who die in war. The main moral difference between us and the country of Iran is that I believe this to be true, that America has never purposefully targeted and killed innocent people. The Iranians have, and the Taliban have, and all of the other forces that we fought against. And I just think it's important to point that out when we talk about global policy and whether or not we get involved in war.
2: Greg Sandwick, do you feel like at this point you could describe what you think victory will look like?
3: Well, first of all, if I can back it up a little bit, because this might surprise you. You know, we've been hearing since 1996, there's clips of Netanyahu saying that Iran's 10 minutes away from having a nuclear bomb. And we've heard that for 30 years. Nick, I agree with a lot of your comments, but I'm also a little skeptical about what we've been told. You know, yes, they've done some horrific things, and a lot of countries have, including us. So I don't know if that warranted going in there. But now that we're there, what does victory look like? Well, part of it looks like getting back to where we were, you know, prior to 6 months ago, with the straits open, with Iran kept in check. I don't know if we're going to see a regime change. I think that should be off the table. And I think back to when the president said he's going to pick the next Ayatollah. I mean, that was a little outlandish. I don't think we're going to have that luxury. But what victory looks like is America's, Nick, you brought up, we don't want to see any more deaths and stuff. And that's all, I agree with that on the surface. But we also don't want to see America's place in the world change. And I think we're at a pivotal point where that can happen. You know,
2: what would make that happen?
3: If we give back, if we negotiate the straits to Iran and they're now in control of that, that changes some dynamics. It makes us look weaker. We're already looking weaker on the world stage if we don't go through with it. We're kind of, I don't want to say we're half pregnant at this point, but we are where we're at. And victory is going to me, we do have to press forward, although I don't like the direction we're on, as opposed to go backwards.
2: When you see the secretary talking about the strength of our military, the outstanding performance, you know, he would never agree that we are looking weaker. He would say we're the strongest we've ever been, and we are executing at a high level. What do you make of his remark?
3: Well, and I agree with that. But if we are now to retreat on the world stage, I think that's going to make us look weaker. That's why I say that we're down this path. I don't see turning around, going backwards as an option. Okay. I see we do need to see it through one way or another, with keeping the straits open, getting their nuclear dust and making sure their nuclear program doesn't move forward.
2: John, what do you think victory is defined as right now?
4: Well, I'm going to go back, and I don't mean to overextend what Nick said, but we're going to be convinced, we're going to be told that it's a victory because it's a political victory for Trump. And I think the power, the military power, and I've always felt this, that President Trump supports and really energizes a strong military force. That's a worldwide opinion. It's a worldwide impression. Personally, I don't think President Trump really cares about the individual troops. I don't think the servicemen and women feel that President Trump really has their back. I think he's a photo op guy.

0: And so I don't mean to take this in a different direction, but I think Trump is going to define to us what we think victory is. And is it the Straits? Is it the nuclear program? I don't think we have any clear definition of what that is.
1: But how do you say victory is the Strait of Hormuz when it was already in a better position 6 months ago?
0: That's correct.
1: You're getting back to a status quo.
0: That's correct.
1: I mean, I certainly think there is a lot of talk about the nuclear program, and to Greg's point, the desire to not only destroy infrastructure but to try to remove any material, and that may yet happen. I don't know if they figured out how to do that without sort of a ground force to do it. But you know, beyond that, certainly in the early days, the president was talking about the elimination of this regime. And at one point, I think in April, he said, "Well, isn't this regime change? It's a different, you know, it's a different leader. The Ayatollah is dead." It's effectively not, and I think you don't see this as a different regime, do you?
0: I do not. And, you know, once again, the Ayatollah gets taken out, the replacement can be worse. And so, you know, I don't think we specifically articulate what our end game is, Evan. I feel that it changes. Is it the Straits? Is it the oil? Is it the nuclear program? I don't know. But I think President Trump has an ability to try to convince us what victory will look like.
1: Well, does he owe it to active service members and their families to describe it clearly, what the goals are?
0: Oh, I think absolutely does. In fact, I think that this, and maybe Nick, you can respond to this, but I think it affects recruitment. I think that, when you look at people that might be joining and might consider joining the military, and they feel that their leaders can't effectively decide what the end game is going to be. Why am I signing up for this, and what are we going to do here, and do we have a clear vision for what victory looks like? I think that affects recruitment. And I think that young people today, if they can't trust their leaders, they're not going to join.
1: Let me get your co-panelists on that. What do you think of that, Nick?
2: You know, I'm going to go back to something John said a little bit earlier about the political implications of the war. What's very frustrating to me is if you're in a conversation with somebody about a topic and you know that that person, no matter what happens in that conversation or no matter what the facts are, is going to take the same position on that argument, there's almost no point in even listening.
1: Right.
2: So in this situation, listen, are we ever going to see – is it ever even possible that we could see a President Trump come to a microphone and say, hey, we screwed this up, we got to do this differently? That'll never, ever, ever happen, right? So regardless of what happens there, he's going – the only thing he can do is try to convince us that it's a victory. I think about Afghanistan. I spent a lot of my time in Afghanistan. And when I was in Afghanistan, what I saw on the ground, there was a lot of progress. Women were able to go to school again. The Taliban were not persecuting their own people. They had a free and fair election while we were there. All of that was great, and to me, it made it worth it. In the end, they're back to square one in Afghanistan, if not worse. So could you call my war a victory? I don't think so. I don't think you could at this point. And I don't. I can't possibly see how we get out of this situation in a victory. And I also would say to people, I would ask the president and the secretary to define what they mean when they say obliterate or destroy.
1: Well, it's cartoonish at this point. Last year, in June of 2025, they claimed that they had sent the nuclear program back to the Stone Age
2: right.
1: in Iran.
2: Right.
1: And then less than a year later, they said, we need this action now to stop their nuclear program.
2: Mm-hmm. So how can we take that seriously? And as the service members see that, we're not stupid. How can we take it seriously by not asking the question you just brought up? Did you not just tell us 6 months ago that this was not an issue anymore? You obliterated it. How could it be a problem again? So I just don't have a lot of confidence that this is going to be deemed a victory.
1: And just regarding your service in Afghanistan, mm-hmm. I do think sometimes we use the word victory or winning in two simple terms. I mean, war is not simple. Societies are not simple. And I don't know, I wonder if I could frame it this way, and I'm playing, you know, I'm just trying to put this out there for the sake of argument. Instead of looking at it as, could you look at your service as, you can't say it was a victory, would you not say, if your experience was that it was imperfect, but it was working well, that it was a freer society, that women and girls in particular were doing better, that the elections, while imperfect, were better than the Taliban and everything that we have now. Could you not feel that that was sort of a victory in process, and the decision by another administration took that away?
2: Absolutely was. So people ask me all the time, do you feel like your time in those wars was worth it? That it was there value to it, seeing what the ending was?
1: Right.
2: And my answer every time is absolutely. An entire generation got to live free because of what we did in Afghanistan. And maybe that will have implications going into the future. Maybe that generation will rise up at some point. But even if they don't, women got to go to school. They got to choose their own leaders. They didn't get pulled out of their cars at military checkpoints everywhere that they went. They got to experience what America experiences when we talk about freedom and fairness and democracy.
1: And so, Greg, do you think recruiting could be affected by what's happening in Iran?
3: Absolutely, because it's again, it isn't clear what's going on. But part of that, though, you know, talking about what does victory look like, you know, there are other things going on that are attached to this below the surface that could come to fruition, that even though the battle may not be the victory, the greater war for America may be. What do I mean by that? I'm talking about how we can be have a $440 trillion debt and still be a thriving economy. That just defies logic. We just keep printing. Well, a lot of that is because it's propped up by petrodollars, and all the oil is bought and sold in American dollars. And we're aware that BRICS is trying to change that. BRICS being Brazil, Russia, India, China. Okay, so maybe Trump's play is, and I'm just speculating, is, you know what, we're going to break apart BRICS, and it's going to make a better America, a stronger America for our future. And if that's what's going on behind the scenes or under the surface, that lends itself to a partial victory.
1: I'm not going to say that's impossible. I'm going to say that I don't know that President Trump is one to hide his intentions without boasting, and is less likely to keep something that complex and long game. But here, but seriously, though, I do want to talk about something that we haven't discussed yet, which is when the war started, we had Iranian Americans on this program. Regardless of how they felt about President Trump, and plenty of the Iranian Americans we've talked to are not fans, they were weeping and cheering when the Ayatollah was gone, weeping at the idea that maybe they could go visit family someday, go back to the land where they grew up, talk to friends and family without fear, and hopeful that this talk of regime change would actually bear real fruit, not the son of the Ayatollah, not another cleric with, you know, hatred toward the West, as Nick says. Real hope there. And one of our guests said, look, this may be messy for a while, but maybe this creates the conditions where 2 years from now, 5 years from now, the next protest revolution is successful because we've weakened the structure of leadership. We haven't killed everybody. We haven't taken everybody out, but maybe the conditions get better. Now, when you look at polling of Iranian Americans now, it has really flipped against this war. It was about 50-50 at the start of the war. It's about 2-1 against now. And I think there's less trust, primarily because, from my perspective, they see a president who talked about regime change, said, rise up, take your country back. And then he's like, I think we already got it. I think we got regime change. It's good. So I don't feel like they trust it. But is it possible, Greg, that when you look at the long game that you're describing, whether it's BRICS or, you know, maybe a freedom movement, do you think this war could create the conditions for you? You've all served at different times in different places, and I think that perspective is really valuable here. You've seen how difficult it is to change country's leadership and to make it stick and to make freedom stick and to enact what you want by force. But do you think it's possible here?
3: I do, and I also will throw another different opinion out there.
1: Sure.
3: You know, if we are to help people assimilate into the world economy, instead of oppressing them and sanctioning them and putting them in a position where they're like a, you know, a trapped animal that wants to lash out, you know, maybe that's an approach we could try. And it almost felt like President Trump was going to go down that road initially, and then something flipped about a year ago. But maybe that's an option to help free the Iranian peoples, to make that country feel like they're part of the world community.
1: Yeah, perhaps. Just talking to Iranians, I think...
3: I know it's a stretch.
1: I don't know that it is or isn't. I mean, that's not my specialty. I just know that talking to Iranians, there was real hope in March. And a lot of that's been extinguished because they don't feel like it was a consistent and firm backing to that point. It was more like, you're on your own. I hope this works for you. But then the president's talking about destroying the entire civilization of Iran and using and destroying infrastructure that the people need. And then that trust goes away. But I'm just bringing up the idea that, you know, I've had guests on this program this year say maybe long term, and that maybe it's 2 years, maybe it's five, maybe it's more. But maybe the next freedom movement sticks. So, I mean, and, you know, John, you served in Vietnam.
0: Yes.
1: And we had certain, we had war goals, we had political goals, we had hopes of how to remake a country and a people, and it didn't always go the way we wanted. Do you think it's possible in this time around?
0: Well, it didn't go the way we wanted in Vietnam, and I think we were withheld, actually, from victory in Vietnam. Mm-hmm. We used to get orders, crazy as it sounds, we used to get orders that we couldn't fire until we were fired upon. We then got subsequent orders that we couldn't load our weapons until we were fired upon. That is not the way you win a war. And the civil action that we had, and I'll go back with what Nick said, the civil actions that we had with villagers was remarkable in terms of medical care, all kinds of food supplies, everything else. It was wonderful to see the reaction of all of that. However, as soon as we moved on, then the Viet Cong and the NVA moved back in, and it was just all over. And we would have the same firefight in the same ville several times. But as I look at this situation, I see some similarities there. There's some hope, March. There's some excitement about that. But I don't think we're doing anything to help the Iranian people right now gather that sense of nationalism and loyalty that kind of takes from the heart in order for them to have that next revolution.
1: If I could, too, John, when you talk about being in a situation where your instructions were you cannot fire unless fired upon, it sounds a little like what the president said in the clip that we used to start the show when he said, well, they had their turn and now it's our turn to fire. I mean, war is not a game of turns. If you're truly at war, your turn can last as long as you want, can't it?
0: Yes.
1: I'm not saying it's pretty, but I don't understand the notion of, well, they had a turn, now we're going to take a turn, and they're asking us not to, but it's our turn. That language and framing to me was very strange. How did you hear it?
0: Well, I think it's very strange. I also think, once again, when you look at military action, forceful, direct, and with an end game in mind for a continuance is success. When you kind of dilly-dally back and forth, more lives are lost, more properties are destroyed, more confidences are destroyed. In other words, if you're going to go in there, go in there. And don't be this, today we're that, we're going to support you today, we're not going to support you tomorrow. So I think we're in that confusion state right now. And once again, the Iranian people, I don't think have that glue, they don't have that mix for nationalism.
1: So Nick, I mean, again, we talked about your Afghanistan service. What do you make of the idea that what is happening in Iran now could lead to a true freedom movement that sticks?
2: Yeah, I believe it absolutely could.
1: You do?
2: You know, I think it's important too, and I need to learn more about this as well. But we just saw a revolution in Syria, I'm pretty sure, recently. I think the Iranian people have been a powder keg for years. Iranian people have been fighting and dying, trying to go against this regime for a long time. So I don't think there's any lack of will to do it. I think it would have been a great opportunity. I think it's a wasted opportunity that he gave up so quickly on trying to support that.
1: The protest movement?
2: Yes, them on the
1: ground.
2: When
1: thousands of people were being killed in the streets in January. Yeah.
2: I think there's ways that we could have supported them, or at least gave them the confidence that we would have stuck by them. And I don't know why he gave up on that either. But I mean, just on that language that you just talked about with John about how he's taking turns with attacks, again, that just reminds me that to the president, my fear is that politics is the end game here. And I'm not confident that if the president was told that there was another way to do this, but it wasn't so politically ideal for him, that he would even take that route. But to answer your question, I do believe that there is hope for the Iranian people going into the future.
1: Let's take this only break, and then I've got some emails to share from listeners at connections@wxxi.org. We're glad to have three veterans who have served this country at various points in their lives. You just heard Nick Stefanovic. That Nick is a veteran and director of veteran services for Monroe County. That's his current post. Greg Sadwick, a U.S. Navy veteran, former congressional candidate. He's president of Solid Services New York and Flower City Collision. John White, former captain in the U.S. Marine Corps and a Vietnam combat veteran. We'll come right back with some of your emails on Connections. Coming up in our second hour, Connection Summer Sessions focuses on the American economy, and this week we wrap up with a conversation with economist Eric Morris about what a K-shaped economy is and why we might be in one right now, what that means for Americans in different parts of the economy, why we're not all affected the same way. When sometimes a recovery seems like it's underway, others might be hurting. We'll talk about it next hour. This is Connections. I'm Evan Dawson. Dallas writes in to say that U.S. military recruiting, he's looking at various sources. He's like, Grok, AI. But it's right this time. I love when AI is right. a 15-year high in fiscal year 2025. NPR says that's correct. By 2025, the recruiting was very, very good. And so Dallas is just wondering if some of the concern expressed by the panel is maybe overwrought, that that maybe things are going really, really well and recruitment is up. What do you see there, Greg Sadwick?
3: Well, I think prior to the war, recruitment was up. I've heard that too. I'm just curious what the current statistics are over the last 6 months and what's been how it's been trending now.
1: Okay, so yeah, you're saying producer Megan. Okay, so some of those numbers are technically the pre-the new Trump administration. Okay, leading into the new administration. And Greg, you're just saying we don't know what the last 6 months might do to recruiting, but you think it
3: correct,
1: could have
3: a deleterious effect. Correct, because that's the last 6 months, but it's also going into the next 3 months and the next 6 months after this current period.
1: Okay, John, anything to add there?
0: Yeah, I would say there's a big difference in the last 3 to 4 months, but if we take a look at March, in the mission was supposedly clear. I would say from March on, with the confusion, I would say recruiting is suffering from that.
1: Okay. Nick?
2: It wouldn't surprise me for recruiting to be up. You know, I think we talked a lot about what's happening in the war. What we haven't so much talked about is the daily life within the military and how that's changed over the last few years.
1: What do you mean?
2: I think it's changed significantly. You know, my opinion on this, having been a grunt in the Marine Corps, the military culture, it changes every different – when the administration changes, the military culture changes. Same thing with the VA and all the other parts of the federal government. And I think the military culture was struggling before this Trump administration. And, you know, and I have no problem – you know, I'm not the biggest fan of Trump, but I also have no problem crediting him where credit is due. And Secretary Hegseth, I think, has done some things that have been needed to be done for a long time regarding bringing back more strict standards in the military and refocusing where our energy should be in the military. And I hate how he says this in public, because I think he needs to speak differently to the American people than he does to the military. If he's speaking to me as a Marine and he comes in and he says, look at your guys, your job is to kill the enemy. That's it. That's what you should be focused on. That's a message I can hear from him as a Marine. It's not necessarily the message the American people want to hear from him. So I don't think he does well in his messaging with that. But essentially, that is what we do in the military. And I think that there has been progress made in refocusing our resources and our agenda within the military.
1: Okay. Agree with that, Greg?
3: Yeah, I'm glad to hear you say that, Nick. I agree with that. You know, I think back to when Lloyd Austin was the defense secretary. He got off a plane, I think it was in the Philippines, just COVID era, and he was triple masked and he's wearing a face shield. And I'm like, wow, that's not really projecting American power and confidence. You know, contrast that to Pete Hegseth, you know, talks about the warrior ethos and he's out there doing push-ups and he's out there doing all that stuff. Yeah, I think the military members need to see a leader like that.
1: John, what do you think?
0: I'm not sure I agree. I think the image of Pete Hegseth, in my opinion, is once again showmanship sound bites. I really did not like his challenge to the military leadership, his collection of generals when he had that meeting and scolded them, if that would be appropriate. And once again, I just don't think that he's got or he had at that moment the background and the information about how hard these people work. You know, you had mentioned earlier the incredible caliber of talent that we have in the U.S. military today. It is wonderful. And Pete Hegseth, I think, took some of that away with the fact that I'm smarter than you are, and here's where we're going from here. So I am not a fan of Mr. Hegseth. I have to say that.
2: What I wish would have happened, John, with that is that would not have been made public to the entire country, and that the president would not have been brought up there with him, that it would have been done in a closed room with the leadership. I think it can be appropriate for the defense secretary, the war secretary, to send that message, but not flaunt it or taunt them.
1: My interpretation of what John is saying is, if everything you're doing is for the public, or if you're posting 6 TikToks a day and you're a secretary in the administration, are you doing it for performative purposes or for real substantive purposes? Is that a fair point?
0: That's fair.
1: Okay, because what I hear Greg and Nick saying is there are certain things that he's brought that maybe the men and women serving needed to hear or needed to see. And the question is, who's he doing it for?
2: Correct.
1: Yeah. Okay.
2: Which I agree. I don't think he does it for the right purposes all the time.
1: Okay. All right. A couple of emails here. Philip says, you go to war to win. We are not acting like we want to win, and we don't really even seem to know what winning would require. Why have we not learned this lesson after all these years? That is from Philip. So after all these years sort of implies, I'm looking at the man whose service was in Vietnam, and Vietnam is often invoked as the war that we didn't do enough to actually win that war. And I think you've said this hour. You would agree with that?
0: I would absolutely agree with that. I think we were held back. I think we were restrained. And I think that the capabilities that we had were underutilized, they were underutilized for political reasons encourage the Vietnamese people and to ultimately, just try to convince the North Vietnamese that they were going to retreat. I don't think that the issue there was anywhere near wanting total victory. We had the resources, we had the capabilities, we didn't use them.
1: Okay, having said that then, when you look at Iran, and I'll get Greg and Nick on this too, I certainly understand that critique. I understand Philip's email, I understand the critique. But when you look at Iran, if total victory requires sending American men and women on the ground in, that seems to be something that this administration has resisted so far. Do you think we need to do that?
0: I do. Ultimately, the air war is the air war, and we can do an awful lot of damage. We can interdict all kinds of issues with them and get that done. But in order to accomplish victory, I believe boots on the ground are going to be required. And, you know, one of the things that's very interesting, just here, last week or so, the 4 people that were killed, 3 in Jordan and 1 in northern Iraq, and now, you know, the administration has reclassified them, and they're not considered killed in action. They're considered died in overseas operations. So the administration is trying to limit the amount of deaths associated with this. And once again, I think that's a political issue for Mr. Trump. And so boots on the ground is just going to be off the table until he's willing to accept the fact that there are going to be some casualties and there are going to be some KIAs if we do boots on the ground. Are we going to win without it? I don't think so.
1: Well, and your criticism of Secretary Hegseth, John, Secretary Hegseth went off on media members a couple of months ago who were asking about individuals killed already. And there was I was going to say only. I want to be very careful when I use words like this. 6 months of war in Iran, from what is a published set of statistics, from what we know, I would never minimize a single death. But roughly a dozen deaths, I think, is a lot fewer than a lot of people would have expected. I'm trying to be careful when I say this. Mm-hmm. Even that, though, when the media asks about them, Secretary Hegseth is criticizing the media for even asking. So you're just trying to politicize this and you're trying to make this a big stunt or turn the public against the war. And I would think that a secretary a self-styled Secretary of War would want to honor every service member who has died in a conflict like this and not reclassify them and not tell the media they shouldn't be asking. That makes me uneasy as a civilian. How do you see that?
0: I agree with you 100%. I think it really questions the motivation. Is it political or is it heartfelt? And once again, that reclassification, terrible, awful thing for the United States to do.
1: Greg Sadwick, do we need boots on the ground to win this war?
3: Unfortunately, I would agree with John. You know, this morning, it came out about the Hamas possible alleged peace deal going on, the Gaza Strip. And I thought to myself, I looked it up, it's 144 square miles. I thought to myself, that's kind of like here to Buffalo, maybe down the thruway, maybe smaller. And it's been 4 years, and we haven't, nothing's happened there except a lot of death and destruction. Then you think about the Russia-Ukraine border, not a very big area, and all the death and destruction. And we think we're just going to take Iran with a couple of missiles? That's silly.
1: Or an air campaign.
3: An air campaign, exactly. Yeah, so I think that ties into your comment, too, about you're kind of surprised there hasn't been more casualties. Well, yeah, because are we really in it to win it and seal the deal? Because to do that, it's going to take boots on the ground.
1: Go ahead, John.
0: I was just going to say, Greg, in terms of casualties, big distinction between killed in action and a casualty. There have been a lot of casualties involved in this. A lot of casualties.
1: Yeah, I think sometimes we say casualty. I'm probably guilty of this to mean a death, and that is not the classification. There's a lot of very, very serious injury, but killed in action. Yeah, is and I think, Greg, correct me if I'm wrong, but I think what you're arguing is the administration is going to have to stomach more of that to get to where they need to go with this.
3: Absolutely, and they should have known that ahead of time. I mean, the fact that we went in there thinking this would be as easy as Venezuela is shocking.
1: My criticism, again, as a civilian, would be if you didn't have the stomach for boots on the ground, you shouldn't have started this.
3: I would definitely agree with that.
1: Okay. Now, Nick, again, your daughter is about to go serve there, and I'm not trying to minimize any casualty of any type in any KIA. Are you surprised at the number of KIA so far, and do you think we do need boots on the ground?
2: I'm not surprised at the number of U.S. KIAs, right. How many people in Iran have been killed,
1: of course.
2: God knows. Boots on the ground, my question about that first would be what we've asked a dozen times already on this show of what are we looking for as a victory? I don't think this administration at this point is going to have the political will to put boots on the ground no matter what. I think this decision will be left up to who comes after President Trump. I just go back and look at all of the conflicts that we've been involved in the last decades. What do we want to do there? Is it if we can put boots on the ground and with the expectation that we can leave that country as no longer being a threat to the world and no longer persecuting its own people, then, of course, I think that boots on the ground is going to be necessary and that we should have the political will to do. Because there's something we can't question, that Iran has not been a threat to its neighbors in the world. It always has been. And I do think it would be worth changing that. To do that, yes, I do believe it would require boots on the ground. I don't think you're going to do that.
1: Do you think the resistance to boots on the ground has been a political calculation?
2: Yes.
1: Okay.
2: Absolutely. I think that the nightmare scenario for this administration is putting boots on the ground and having another Iraq happen where you're getting stuck in a quagmire and that leads to destruction politically. I think that's what their hesitancy is.
0: Totally agree.
1: Okay, and I'm just going to ask Greg this. I mean, this is not meant to sort of pick in any direction here. But, I mean, as you mentioned, with your political allegiance, you've been very forthright this hour about what you think has gone well and what has not gone well. When you see an administration and a president comparing an operation in Iran to what happened with Maduro, which we can all debate whether Delcy Rodriguez is an extension of that regime or if anything's really changed, whatever you want to think, that was incredibly well executed. And I've talked to a lot of Venezuelan Americans who are very happy about that change. To think that you could do it in Iran, Does that change how you feel about supporting the leader of this country who has to make these decisions?
3: Well, unfortunately, we have a binary system. So
1: we
3: I have no qualms with who our president is relative to who it could have been.
1: Okay. And let me get a couple more emails here. This is from Lori. She says, I went to Vietnam. I canoed through the Mekong Delta. I cried when I realized that young men crawled through it and died for, quote, our freedom. My brother was a pilot. He's never recovered. It was for my freedom, baloney. That's a hard one. Lori, and Lori, thank you for your family service, and I'm sorry what you've gone through. Rich emailed to say, the longer this war goes on, the bigger the chance for something truly catastrophic. The president has talked about wiping out the entire Iranian people and civilization. I'm worried he'll eventually blow his top and use bigger weapons. What does your panel think?
2: I think the first sentence of that is incredibly significant.
1: The longer this war goes on, the bigger the chance for something truly catastrophic.
2: Yeah. Yep. And truly catastrophic, you know, my first concern is how long can we do this before the leadership and military of Iran really do decide to attack more than just bases in the Middle East. And for us to think that they don't have the capacity to do that, we should just remember what 25 years ago, what a handful of extremists did with box cutters on planes to the World Trade Center. And my fear is that that's what's coming.
1: John?
0: Heavy thought. Very heavy thought. And just listening to that, Nick, I agree. And I didn't make the connection back to 9/11, but when you look at a box cutter and what the devastation that created, the Iranians can be very crafty and very, very nefarious about how they execute an attack on America.
1: I haven't seen the latest reporting, so I'm speaking out of school, but I did see some early speculation that Iran could have been behind the water system attack in Minnesota. I don't know, and I don't know what the outcome of that will be. But again, Nick is seeing possible tentacles going in a lot of different directions. What do you see, Greg?
3: Yeah, I would agree with all that. And in addition to that, you know, we're hearing that China may be supplying Iran weapons. We know Russia's supplying them intelligence. So it is setting itself up for a possibly greater conflict, which could be catastrophic.
1: So let me close with this real briefly then. Why not go all the way and say, we're not only going to have boots on the ground, but we are going to remove this entire regime no matter what?
3: That would be a bloody and costly and horrific road to go down. I don't foresee that playing out well for anybody.
1: Okay. John?
0: I think introducing the China element is very, very interesting. That is probably more of a serious threat than Iran. Maybe not as immediate, but long term, I think China is a bigger threat than Iran. The fact that we go in and destroy, if you will, Iran without destroying the Iranian people. Very, very tough mission, Evan. Very tough mission. And I don't know how we accomplish it, but I will go back to the fact that if we define a victory, we're not going to get there without boots on the ground.
1: Nick?
2: I think the best case scenario without regime change and boots on the ground is that the world goes back to what it was before we went into Iran. I don't know how you get out of it without any progress or victory without that, because this regime is not going to just turn over on its own.
1: Right.
2: And then I would just lastly say that what people should really think about right now, we can talk about this conflict in regards to the political implications and everybody can have their opinion on that. But when you're serving in the military, in order for us to have a volunteer military at the capacity that we do, it's incredibly important for us to recognize that those in the military have to obey orders and carry out their mission no matter what for this country. And so we should support them.
1: And your daughter is going to be one of them. And so for her and all of her colleagues going to be doing that work, prayers and good thoughts for them. Thank you for coming in here. Nick Stefanovic is a veteran and director of veteran services for Monroe County. Thank you for being here. John White, former captain in the U.S. Marine Corps and a Vietnam combat veteran. Thank you, sir.
0: Thank you.
1: Greg Sadwick, a U.S. Navy veteran. He's a former congressional candidate, president of Solid Services New York and Flower City Collision. Thanks for sharing some of your Friday with us.
3: Thank you, Evan.
1: We've got more connections coming up.

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2: News. I'm Evan Dawson, and this is Connections. We wrap up a week of Connections summer sessions focused on the American economy with a conversation about what happens when economies become K-shaped. Economist Eric Morris will explain this hour what a K-shaped economy is and why we've essentially in some ways been in one. Economies are not straight lines. Not everyone is affected the same ways, and that may seem obvious, but there are certain things that happen that affect different groups of people in the economy differently. And when that happens, that could have some serious consequences. So we're getting a little explanation on the K-shaped economy and understanding the moment that we are in as a country coming up on Connections.

0: Live from NPR News in Washington, I'm Ryland Barton. President Trump praised his administration's war against Iran today and signaled it will likely continue for some time. Trump expressed frustration with negotiations after the countries resumed exchanging fire following a lull in fighting.
1: I'm losing faith in them because they do lie and they do misrepresent. Well, the other day, the five missiles were shot. We knocked them down, but we were in the midst of a negotiation.
0: In a statement, Press Secretary Caroline Levitt says, quote, Iran will continue to pay until they come to the table in what President Trump deems a meaningful way. President Trump says a deal has been reached for Hamas to disarm and Israel to withdraw its forces from Gaza. NPR's Frank Lankford explains hurdles remain.
2: The president said Hamas would totally disarm. They give up their weapons, and as that was concluding, then Israeli forces would begin to pull back from parts of Gaza. Now, within hours, Hamas official told NPR Israel would have to withdraw first before it gave up any weapons. Now, this evening, Israeli Minister of National Security Itamar Ben-Gvir, he called the agreement unacceptable. He said Israel must be allowed to continue to target Hamas fighters. Otherwise, Hamas could regroup, prepare to attack Israel again, as it did back in October 7th of 2023.
0: NPR's Frank Lankford reporting. FIFA scrapped a plan to sell stakes of the World Cup to private investors. NPR's Raphael Nam has the story.
3: In a statement, FIFA President Gianni Infantino acknowledged the project had created too many divisions. Under the plan unveiled on Tuesday, FIFA would have created a separate company to handle all commercial operations involving the World Cup and other tournaments. Even more controversially, FIFA said it would also sell stakes to minority investors. But UEFA, which represents European members, threatened to boycott the World Cup, saying soccer should never be for sale. FIFA top advisor Carlos Cordero quit on Friday to protest the plan, while the organization's chief operating officer, Kevin Lamour, sent a statement to the Associated Press also strongly opposing the project. Raphael Nam, NPR News.
0: Officials in Arizona are criticizing a new federal plan for sharing the Colorado River. From member station KJZZ, Alex Hager reports.
4: Arizona's Democratic Senators Ruben Gallego and Mark Kelly say the new plan would place an unfair burden on those states. Governor Katie Hobbs called the steepest cuts unacceptable. The State Department of Water Resources says they could devastate Arizona's economy. Officials are pushing the federal government to adopt a counterproposal that would limit those cutbacks by about half for the next 2 years. Arizona, California, and Nevada are volunteering to reduce their take from the river to make the plan work. More details about the exact size of cuts for 2027 and 2028 are expected soon. They're likely to hit cities in the Phoenix area the hardest, and many utilities have robust backup plans to keep taps from going dry. For NPR News, I'm Alex Hager in Phoenix.
0: It's NPR. Health Secretary Robert F. Kennedy Jr. has launched a cooking show he says is all about teaching Americans how to cook healthy, inexpensive meals.
5: Thanks to President Trump, we flipped the food pyramid and put real food back where it belongs, at the center of the American plate.
0: In January, Kennedy unveiled new dietary guidelines, placing fruits, vegetables, proteins, and fats at the top of a new inverted food pyramid and grains at the bottom. Google has removed a tool that let users create AI-generated satellite images. As NPR's Jeff Brumfield reports, many experts feared it could be used to spread misinformation.
6: The tool on Google Earth was removed just a day after it was unveiled. That unveiling caused an outcry among journalists, open source investigators, and human rights activists who use Google Earth to verify events all over the world. Many were horrified by the new tool, which allowed users to generate AI versions of real satellite images with the click of a button. NPR was easily able to generate imagery depicting a U.S. attack on Iran and the flooding of the Capitol building. Neither event happened in real life. The company said it removed the new tool because people were sharing imagery that, quote, appears to violate our policies. It said it's working to develop stronger guardrails. Jeff Brumfield, NPR News.
0: Swaths of sargassum seaweed are blanketing the Caribbean and Gulf of Mexico, suffocating shorelines and snuffing out marine life. The University of South Florida's Optical Oceanography Lab says 27 million metric tons of sargassum have been recorded. It's the first time so much sargassum has been in the Caribbean and Gulf. This is NPR.
7: 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Other contributors include the estate of Joan B. Kroc, whose bequest serves as an enduring investment in the future of public radio and seeks to help NPR be the model for high-quality journalism in the 21st century. 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
9: From WXXI News, this is Connections. I'm Evan Dawson. Our connection this hour was made when the Dow Jones Industrial Average crossed 50,000 for the first time. That was February 6th of this year. The occasion was so important to the Trump administration that then Attorney General Pam Bondi ignored questions from Congress and told them that the country should stop worrying about corruption and celebrate the Dow. In her words, passing $50,000. But even in February, before the United States went to war with Iran, and before gas prices surged towards $5 a gallon, many Americans were struggling. The economy has been a strange beast, rewarding some, hammering others. If you've ever wondered how the Dow or the NASDAQ or the S&P can be rocking and rolling while so many Americans feel financially insecure or even crushed, this hour is for you. The soaring gas prices as American families rethinking summer road trips or cutting back on other plans. The uncertain jobs future has workers wondering if they will have paychecks for very long. Even college graduates are feeling angst. You ought to check out the reels from this past weekend, the videos from this past weekend, where multiple commencement ceremonies broke into loud boos from the graduating students just because the commencement speakers were talking about AI. President Trump made an off-the-cuff remark to reporters last week about the effects of the Iran war on Americans' financial health. He said he's not thinking about their financial health at all. Vice President J.D. Vance later said, well, he didn't think Trump actually said that. And the White House press team clarified that he did say that, but he was taken out of context. And then Trump sat down with Brett Baer of Fox News and said, I did say that. I wasn't taken out of context, and it was perfect. Let's listen.
10: That's right. That's a perfect statement. So, I'd make it again.
11: But you can imagine how many people stop the soundbite I don't think about America's financial situation. So what's your response to that framework?
10: It's very simple. When people hear me say it, everybody agrees. Short-term pain. It's going to be short-term pain. But the pain is much less than people thought.
9: The pain, the president says, is not what people expected. It's less. And you know what? Here's the thing. Depending on who the president is talking to, he might be right. We're talking about the K-shaped economy today. That's a term that we're starting to hear more often. And I thought, who better to help explain what the K-shape actually is than Eric Morris, portfolio manager and staff economist for Alesco Advisor. It's an ESL company. Dr. Morris, welcome back to the program.
12: Always great to be here, Evan. Thank you.
9: This is where I want to defend the president. And I'm serious when I say this. You know, if his team is shielding him from certain news or information, which has been reported, and if most of his acquaintances and social circle are wealthy people and people who can weather $4.50 or $5 gasoline, then he might actually think that, you know, there's not a whole lot of Americans who are hurting. I mean, I think he might actually be giving his perspective there that, like, well, it's not as bad as people thought. You know, people are doing fine. I think that that's a plausible thing. If he's looking at one branch on the K, for example, which we're going to talk about. So this is not a political hour. It never is with Eric. Eric is not a partisan commentator. But when I hear that remark, a lot of people are playing that remark like, oh, the president, you know, he's lying. And I'm going, I don't know that he is. It's possible that he's living on one branch of the K. Yeah, maybe.
12: Well, so what you're getting at is the idea that the experience of the economy is remarkably subjective for individuals because everyone experiences it differently, right? So it's impossible to feel what everyone else is feeling, which is tough because when we talk about the economy, we talk about this one big, huge machine, this one big thing that applies to all 300 plus million Americans. And of course, you can't talk about that as if it's one big monolith or one big thing. It is a subjective experience that each person experiences differently. Now, there is data that we can talk about, and we do that a lot on the show, and we'll do it more today. We'll talk about broad data that aggregates things, that talks about averages and the overall experience. But that overall experience is never one individual's experience.
9: Yeah, I think that's well said. This also is a president. He's very concerned about the stock market. We knew that during COVID when, you know, he was very concerned in the early days of COVID that the market was crashing and he wanted to see the numbers up. And, you know, so if you look at certain metrics and you don't see other metrics, that's one thing. But then there's the question that a lot of Americans have. In a moment, I'm going to ask you to define what the K-shaped economy is. But before we even do that, the most common question I get before a show like this is, how is the Dow doing so well if so many people I know
13: are not doing well? How is the market doing so well? Is it totally disconnected from reality? And, I mean, what's the easy answer to that?
12: The easy answer is that it's not disconnected from reality. It's directly connected to reality. And the reality is, on aggregate, people are spending money, which means companies are earning money. And when companies earn money, people value ownership in that company. They want to own it. They want to buy shares of that company because as an owner, what you're purchasing is you're purchasing not just an ownership in the company, but you're purchasing the rights to the future earnings of that company, albeit maybe a small share for some or a larger share for others, but it's the rights to the future earnings of that company. So if people are spending, one person's spending is another company's earnings, and those earnings can either get spent back into the company, they can get used to hire employees and such, buy materials, or they can get returned to shareholders. By being an owner, you own the rights to part of that that gets promised to get returned, and so the value of that is really high. It's a little bit technical, but essentially, on the whole, individual experiences might say otherwise, but on the whole, people are spending, companies are earning. That makes stock valuable.
13: Okay, so a K-shaped economy. We all can think of a letter K right now.
12: That's right.
13: Give me a definition.
12: K-shaped economy is a relatively new term, and it's used to describe this idea that while the overall situation might be one thing, that underneath the overall surface, there could be two different experiences for two different groups. So imagine that K, you have the top leg branching out and the bottom leg branching down. That describes two different experiences from two different groups. In this case, the K-shaped economy is talking about folks who are on the higher end of the earning and wealth spectrum having a better experience than those that are on the lower end of the earning and wealth spectrum, which shouldn't be a surprise. Generally speaking, folks that are on the higher end typically have a better experience than folks that are on the lower end. But what it's describing is that there's been a divergence from the norm. So typically we see the higher end people having an easier time than the lower end people, but they might be having relatively even better time on the higher end right now, and those in the lower end might be having a relatively even worse time than usual.
13: Hence, it's not an equal sign or parallel bars, the K being the top is going up and the lower part is going down.
12: Diverging, exactly.
13: Okay. And one of the things that I know you wanted to talk about is how, as useful as it is to think about the K-shaped economy, what happens in Rochester, New York might not be the same story as New York City, might not be the same story as London, England. And I want you to describe for us, you know, how you see maybe our market or our country, our state, how do we kind of contextualize the K-shaped economy?
12: Yeah, it's super interesting. I've been thinking a lot about this, Evan. I've been doing some casual research, not my usual deep research, but some casual research on this. And the idea is that with that higher end of on the earning and income spectrum doing more, having a better time, they're spending more, they're floating maybe a disproportionately higher portion of the economy out there than the lower end typically does, and the lower end is doing less than they typically do. That means that the overall economy might be being sort of like driven and floated by a smaller group of people on the higher end. Rochester doesn't have that same distribution. So Rochester tends to skew towards the lower end of the spectrum, not a huge significant way, but if you look at the national average and you look at Rochester, you know, our median income is going to be a little bit lower. We're going to have a little bit more people in the lower two quartiles of income distribution. So that means like on the lower half of income earnings. And what that means is that the Rochester economy right now isn't being floated by those that are on the higher end. And that has two takeaways. One is that maybe Rochester isn't benefiting as much from the tremendous appreciation in stocks that we've seen. You mentioned the Dow. We look at maybe the S&P 500 or other indices growing and growing and growing. So people's brokerage accounts going up in value, their 401ks going up in value. Two, the housing market going up, the housing prices going up. That's a tremendous source of wealth for individuals. So Rochester maybe not benefiting as much as the nation overall in that sense. But on the flip side of that, you know, when the higher income earners and the higher wealth people out there are driving most of the economic growth, that presents a risk. that if something were to happen, like a market downturn were to happen in stocks or a market downturn were to happen in real estate, that means that it would be maybe potentially less fragile here in Rochester because we're not relying as much on that, which, you know, I guess it's cold comfort for those who are saying, hey, our region might not be doing as well as the rest of the country right now because we don't have as many high earners and high net worth people. At the same time, there is maybe less risk of the future that if, you know, this gangbusters economy were to get toppled off the top of the hill, that Rochester would experience the worst of it. I think we kind of saw that in 2008, 2009. You know, Rochester suffered like other places, but not nearly as bad as some places like, say, the Sun Belt, where housing prices went through the floor and, you know, people really suffered more than in Rochester, where we kind of had a more stable experience, albeit negative, just not as far of a fall down the hill.
13: I was going to ask you, who's maybe in a worse position than us? Are there obvious? Is it, I mean, the Sun Belt again? I mean, is it obvious who's hurting more?
12: Well, there's two ways to look at this. One is, say, who's hurting more. The second would be who's in a riskier position, right? Because you think about the Sun Belt prior to the 2008 financial crisis and the real estate crisis that happened there. You know, in 2006, 2007, I mean, that was the place to be, right? Like, you know, you owned a home in the Sun Belt and your home was doubling and tripling in value. It's like, wow, I'm rich. I'm wealthy. I can do anything I want to do. I can go get more loans. I can spend more. Everything's good. But when the values plummeted of the homes, then they didn't have that. They had a terrible experience, right? Whereas in Rochester, home prices went down a little bit, but people didn't have that run up. So when you ask, is it worse? I would say worse would be one thing, but riskier is another. So if we think of worse, you know, the Rochester region right now, the unemployment rate is pretty close to the national unemployment rate. So 4.6% was last I saw in Rochester, 4.3% for the nation. So really not that much of a divergence. And, you know, people might have a harder time finding a job around here. Wages might not be growing as fast. You know, places that might be hurting more, I think, might be traditional other Rust Belt cities. But potentially you could be seeing some Sun Belt places too, because we have seen falling home prices in those places. Whereas Rochester's housing market remains strong. If you own a home in Rochester, you've probably, if you've gone on Zillow, you've seen your house, the Zestimate go up. That might feel good there too. But the riskier places are places where we've seen that real run up, which is like that with anything. Like, it's like that with stocks. It's like that with housing. It's like that with the economy. When you see a huge real run up, that presents a higher risk.
13: I'm going to take Brian and Spence Sports call, and I encourage the audience, if you've got questions, comments about the economy, I'd love to know how you're feeling and doing. Is there anything that you want explained better? Eric Morris is here, staff economist for Alesco Advisors, and one of the regulars here who does such a great job at bringing the economy into layman's terms here. So it's 844-295-TALK. 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
1: It's a strange kind of value or asset to put on a balance sheet because it's real. So, I mean, if you bought a home and it's tripled in value, which is totally plausible in this market, you know that in a crisis, that is an asset that can save your bacon. Now, obviously, you have to live somewhere else if you're going to sell your home, and we've talked about that too. But conceivably, if you need something in a crisis, having that kind of asset is some comfort. But it's a weird kind of comfort because the idea being, well, if anything goes wrong, I'm fine, but I have to sell my house and live somewhere else here. I mean, like, it's not the most comforting kind of asset to have.
2: No, but we did. This is a psychological thing. Is there something in economics called a wealth effect, where it's not necessarily an income effect. It has a similar impact on people's behavior. But an income effect would be if you are all of a sudden richer or feel richer in terms of income, that you will go off and spend more, right?
1: Yeah.
2: But income is liquid. It's money that's coming to you. It's directly spendable if you want to spend it. Whereas wealth, when we use those two terms, income and wealth, differently, wealth would talk about like assets that are appreciating in value. So, stocks might be one thing. Let's say you have a brokerage account, you own a couple stocks in there, and they appreciate in value. Well, in order for that to actually be meaningful to you in terms of spending, you have to sell those stocks in order to turn it into cash and then go turn that into goods and services. Same idea with a house. The difference with stocks and a house is that stocks are in an online account, a house you live in, right? So that does mean something very, very different. And I don't mean to restate the point you just made there, but I want to compare the two assets that way.
1: That comparison is important because people sometimes think about appreciating assets as all in the same category.
2: That's right.
1: The housing one is very different for those reasons. And I'm not saying that it's not important or that people shouldn't feel good about if they feel good about their home appreciating. It's just, that's maybe an asset you never cash in.
2: I don't know. And not to get nitty gritty, you can create money that's spendable money out of a house without selling it, right? You can go get another loan off that, or you might feel better about other portions of your financial well-being and drawing on that, knowing that you're more wealthy in one sense, right, with a house.
1: You know where I learned that lesson, by the way? Ghostbusters. So it's where they're buying the place that was going to be condemned, and they walk out of the bank, and Bill Murray's character is saying to Dan Aykroyd, "Ray, relax, everybody's got three mortgages these days." And I'm going, like, as a kid, I was like, I don't really know what that means. I think he's taking out loans on loans there.
2: Ghostbusters as a source of financial
1: wisdom.
2: Ghostbusters
1: as a source of everything.
2: It comes down to it, right?
1: Yeah. I mean, true. Eric Morris is one.
2: Yeah, but Ghostbusters is two.
1: Ghostbusters is two. Let me get Brian and Spencer Porter's been waiting to jump in. Hey, Brian, go ahead.
3: Good afternoon. Two quick things. Workers, employees, through their 401ks and other means, 403bs and IRAs, contribute a significant portion of their income, whether it's 2, 3, or 4%, that's discretionary money to them. And I think that amount of money every week pouring into the stock market has an effect that most people don't appreciate, and that a lot of that money is just, you're going to disagree with me, but this is where the wealthy come in. They know that those mutual funds and individual stocks are going to get bloated every week, and so they can skim off and different kinds of trades to make themselves richer, whereas the worker is just going to pour that money into the stock market every paycheck. The other thing is, that implies that, in fact, the worker has much greater risk than a wealthy person. Even if a wealthy person loses $100,000 or whatever relative to their assets, if the stock market goes down, the worker is just going to get creamed as usual. And that's what I have to say.
1: Brian, thank you very much.
3: Pay attention to the amount of money that's pouring into the stock market. Please comment about that.
1: Okay. Dr. Morris.
2: What I like best about Brian's point was about the idea of risk. It's really what I think about all day long, is risk. So Brian's point, I think, was the fact that

0: when people are workers and they're participating in maybe a retirement plan that allows you to contribute to an account that's going to purchase mutual funds that are stocks and bonds, that is going to divert some very, very safe cash into riskier assets, stocks and bonds. And that's absolutely right. That's the point of these things, is to encourage workers to take some risk as opposed to no risk, because risk is part of being potentially rewarded in the long run with investments. So that's the idea. Now, when we talk about whether something is too risky or not, that's completely an individual conversation. It's a subjective conversation. It's a conversation that I have with individuals, families, and institutions, nonprofits, businesses all the time, is what's the appropriate degree of risk for you? And that's something that I think you can address at two levels. And this is not to be construed as financial advice, but to think about at two levels. One would be how much money compared to your overall income would you contribute to exposing to risk? And two, once you expose it that way, there not all assets are the same risk level. You know, stocks are riskier than bonds. You have a higher expected rate of return because of that in the long run, but they tend to fluctuate a lot more. So you can have sort of like gut punches in there when markets do wobble around. Case in point, the past year, right? And we've seen that really policy-driven, geopolitic-driven, event-driven volatility. And that's risky. At the same time, the market has gone up. It's not because it will always go up every year, but that you are investing in productive assets. So I think that Brian's point about risk is really interesting, that people who have less money to expose to risk probably shouldn't be taking tremendous risks with their assets. If you have more to expose to risk, you can. The quandary there is that if you have more money to expose to risk and you will probably be rewarded for it in the long run, you're not the people that need it the most. Right. So that's kind of the quandary. And that's part of the K-shaped economy right now, is that the tremendous run up in asset values has been very, very helpful for those at the top half of the wealth spectrum, whereas those at the bottom half of the spectrum have had a worse situation because they haven't been exposed to the risk that has actually been rewarding over the past couple of years.
1: Brian, I hope that helps. Thank you very much. This is John. He says he wants to take a stab at the K-shaped economy here.
0: All right, John.
1: He says, here's where the K-shaped economy has affected me. 5 years ago, we thought about putting a deck on our home, but we thought the prices were just too high. Mm-hmm. We would wait for the prices to come down. Mm-hmm. Now we realize that we were going to get a bargain if we only knew what inflation was coming down the pike. We can't afford the deck now. There's no chance that we can pay for it. It's tripled in price. We should have done it then, but the ultra rich certainly can still afford expansions on their homes, construction, etc. Isn't this an example of the inequality of the economy, John says?
0: Yeah, I think it fits squarely in that K shape. Is that if there was some money to be set aside to maybe participate in maybe the stock market through that time, maybe John would have seen that grow and then could have cashed it out. Paid the taxes on whatever gains were and built the deck with it. I think it gets down to the idea of inflation being part of the conversation here, because I've only been talking about income and wealth. So income being wages and wealth being asset values. Those are only meaningful in terms of what you can do with them in terms of purchasing goods and services. So prices matter too. Now, the K-shaped economy in terms of prices has been interesting. So I guess I'll go with just wages and prices for now. Back in 2013, 14, coming out of the great financial crisis, it was 5 years later, but we're still kind of coming out of it. Lower income workers' wages were growing slower than everybody else. And that was very difficult, right? Because you look at that relative piece and that's not great. Well, in 2015, 16, that flipped. And for almost 10 years, the bottom quartile of income earners' wages were rising faster than everybody else's, right? That was seen as sort of a broadening of the economy and a good thing. It actually took off post-COVID that the bottom quartile of earners' wages were growing much faster than the rest of the 75% of the rest of the people, which is really an interesting phenomenon to be thinking that the lower wage earners' incomes were growing faster than everybody's.
1: Yeah, by percentage, yeah.
0: Yeah, yeah, it's interesting. That wrapped up in about 2024. There was an inversion that took place, and the bottom quartile of workers, the lowest earners out there have been lagging since early 2024, the other 75% of the people. At the same time, that was when the pandemic stimulus was running out. All these programs were essentially expiring, right? And we had sort of this new paradigm moving through where the support for the bottom quartile was going away as well, which I think could explain some of this K-shaped phenomenon we're seeing. Now, I should be really clear about the K-shape, and this might startle some people, but when we talk about the K being one leg going up, one leg going down, that's not exactly accurate. So the bottom quartile's earnings are still going up. They're just going up slower than they had been before and not as fast as everybody else's. At the same time, the bottom quartile is still spending. It's not that the spending has fallen off. They're still spending, and still spending adjusted for inflation. The spending has continued to grow, just not as fast as everybody else's, and certainly not as fast as those at the top end of the spectrum. So the downward-facing leg of the K is a little misleading, but I think it's still enough to acknowledge that prior, and this is really a phenomenon that started in 2023. Prior to 2023, the changes in the spending, the changes in experience really tracked from the top quartile down to the bottom. Starting in 2023 and moving through 2024 and 2025, there was a divergence.
1: And I want to stay on John's comment about construction and putting a deck on his house and not feeling like he can afford it. Where I can relate to that is it used to be about $1,000 to take down a large tree.
0: Mm.
1: And, you know, you could have your trees trimmed for less than $1,000. If you live in an old neighborhood with huge trees, unfortunately, beautiful big trees can sometimes be dangerous in the kind of storms and wind that we get. So you need them. You need to get them trimmed. I'm not saying cut down all your trees. I am not. I don't need you to send the Lorax after me. I love trees. I'm in a neighborhood with huge, beautiful trees. But you have to trim them. And the amount of time that I have waited for the next trimming that has to be done is longer because it's a $3,000, $5,000, $7,000 job just to trim trees. I don't even take them down now. And that's a consideration that, you know, you go, I think we can afford this. Can we afford it if one of these things comes down on part of the house? What happens if we're wrong on how long we can wait? But when you talk about what is happening in the economy, people are spending. You're talking about money moving through the economy. Mm-hmm. And we like when money is moving. We don't like when it's stagnant.
0: That's right.
1: Okay. So if there are more people like John or like me going, boy, do I spend this money on tree trim? Like, I don't, it has to happen eventually, but how long can I wait? Maybe you wait. Maybe you wait to put the deck on your house. Maybe you wait to trim the trees.
0: And I've experienced, I can think of an experience with cars. Right. And same idea. My wife and I,
1: you
0: know,
1: her
0: needing a new car. And we said, well, you know, why spend the money now? Why spend the money now? Well, if we had bought the car a couple of years ago or got the lease a couple of years ago, it would have been a lot cheaper. Right. And that's that sort of could have, would have, should have, you're playing a game. It should be said that in the meantime, if you have money in a high interest savings account or a money market fund, or maybe it's exposed to risky assets in some way, shape or form, there's a reasonable expectation over longer periods of time that you would actually earn interest on that. But if you don't have the cash, you know, then that's a moot point, right? So it's kind of a game you have to play. But this is the I'm going to be the economist for a second. This is the constrained optimization that you have to play, right? You have to make choices. Life is just a big series of choices that you have to make because you can't have it all. So there's the economics professor in me.
1: And right? what do you say to John who's sitting here going, we regret 5 years ago not doing this construction project.
0: I feel for John. I mean, that's tough. I'm sorry, John. I don't have any advice for you. I mean, hindsight's 20/20.
1: You try not to dwell on that.
0: I know.
1: There's no way.
0: I would. You know, I'm sorry. But I do hope that it gives perspective. Although, someone once told me perspective is what you get when you don't get what you want. So.
1: One other question before we go back to listener comments here. And again, it's connections at WXXI.org. If you want to send an email, we'll read a few more of those coming up here. 844-295-TALK if you want to call the program. 844-295-8255 with Eric Morris, who is a portfolio manager and staff economist for Alesco Advisors. My assumption about who benefits from a K-shaped economy. Again, if you're just joining us, you're hearing this term more really since the pandemic and more lately, a K-shaped economy in which one branch of who is doing well is going up, another branch of who's struggling, you know, is going down harder. It looks like a K. It's a pretty simple concept, but it's important. My presumption is this. I think the people at the top might think that a K-shaped economy could benefit them forever. But if it goes forever, you get to an extreme situation where if everything is all tilted in a very small concentrated part of society, you know, then you're in real trouble because then people really can't buy your products or support your company or support your wealth in any way, right?
0: Absolutely. And I think that's where I started to think about Rochester and think, well, Rochester's not in as prosperous of a state as other places that, that might have had more people in the top end, but certainly in a more you know, a less fragile state, although Rochester's economy has lots of inequality and issues that there are many organizations that are working really hard to try to mitigate the worst effects of and solve. And I'm lucky to be able to work with a lot of those organizations. But I think you're absolutely right that it can't go on forever and that there are times in history where we look back and when we see that type of extreme stratification lead to issues beyond just the economy. You can lead to social issues and political issues and things like that.
1: Yeah.
0: So, you know, I can sympathize with that. Absolutely.
1: Okay. And Alex, on that note, Alex emails to say, I can't fact check this on the fly. Maybe Alex is usually right. He's a semi-regular. He's very smart. Okay. He says, the median time for unemployed people to find a job, last I knew, is 26 weeks. So 6 months. Does that sound right to you?
0: Yeah, it does sound right. And I think that with Alex's point there, that it has crept higher. Lately.
1: Okay.
0: Yep.
1: And he says higher earners have a better time weathering a burden like that.
0: Mm-hmm.
1: But I can't think of many people who could realistically last that long without making drastic sell the clothes off your back changes. Credit use is up and people are spending down their savings. How much time do K-shaped economies have before they run out of road?
0: Yeah, it's a good question. I'm less concerned about this being like, hey, this is a Wile E. Coyote moment. We're going to run off the cliff. The feet are going to be turning and we're going to look down. Exactly. And we're going to fall off the cliff. I can appreciate Alex's point about the debt piece. You know, this has been concerning to a lot of people saying, okay, well, Eric, what you're telling us is that people on the lower end of the spectrum might be having a harder time, but they continue to spend. This is confounding, right? So they're having a harder time, but they're continuing to spend. So so this can't go on forever. I'm sure it's because they're leveraged for debt or leveraged with debt. And that, you know, certainly debt usage has gone up. But if you look at it relative to people's incomes, it's not like it's at some sort of like peak dangerous level. It's actually way lower than it was prior to the great financial crisis. So it should give some comfort that there's not like some sort of like under the surface, like real rotting of the economy going on. It simply goes back to this idea that instead of it being a downward pointing line for the K, it's really just not keeping up with the upward line, which again isn't good. And I think that for Rochester, you know, we have to think about what we can do to kind of lift all legs of the K, lift everything together. But it's not necessarily like a crisis brewing there, Alex, where you see, you know, you pointed out the debt piece there. It's not like a debt crisis. How long can it last? You know, all things that can't last forever don't last forever. And one thing we can be certain of is that things will change. Now, what will be the impetus of the change? Will it be something that comes from the political realm? Will it be something that comes from the economic realm? I mean, I could lay out a whole ton of scenarios. Maybe and I'm going to get booed by all the college graduates here, but maybe AI comes out and all of a sudden, you know, completely lifts up the bottom end of the economy because people can be more productive. They can benefit from the productivity enhancements of this tool. Maybe there's a change in the political tides where you have like, some policies that come through to sort of lift everybody up in that way. Maybe you have a change socially speaking. It could come from anywhere, but I just do know that all things that can't last forever don't last forever.
1: Is it correct that credit use is up?
0: Credit use is up, but that's on an absolute level. So if you look at debt interest and principal payments compared to income, which that data is publicly available, that's actually relatively moderate right now compared to historical levels. So what you're actually paying to have a loan, so overall debt principal and interest payments, which is what you pay for to service your loans, compared to your income, which is like what a bank would look at to be like, okay, is this a risky proposition to loan this person this money? What's it going to be compared to their income? Because if I were to tell you that I had $5 million in debt, based on what you know about me, would you be worried about me?
1: You'd be very worried about me, okay? Of course.
0: If I told you that another...
1: I thought, is this a trick question?
0: Yeah, it's a trick question. If I told you that that Elon Musk had $5 million in debt, would you be worried about him?
1: No.
0: Okay, so it relative matters.
1: Okay, thank you for that.
0: Right? So while credit usage is up, debt is up,
1: okay,
0: it's on absolute terms, on relative terms, it's relatively moderate and stable, and it's not unhealthy.
1: Okay, well... Alex, I do appreciate that note. And when we come back from our only break, what has economist Eric Morris been missing? One of our listeners is going to tell you. We got an email we got some more emails to share, and you can continue the feedback here for economist Eric Morris as we come back from break on Connections.
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1: We really have the smartest listeners. Alex, we fact-checked you and you were on the money, my man. 26.2 weeks.
0: Bravo, Alex.
1: From the Bureau of Labor Statistics on the average time duration in unemployment right now. Okay, Christopher writes to say, I appreciate Dr. Morris's comments about the K-shaped economy. However, I still think the emphasis by almost all economists and analysts is on the health of the economy. Economies don't matter. People do. For example, the economy is currently being lifted by the enormous unearned windfall profits that U.S. oil companies are making due to the Iran war. This sort of thing happens over and over in the U.S. economy by design. And so the economy can be strong while most people are suffering. Can your guests defend our current system, which puts the economy first and will respond with higher asset prices and GDP growth, while objectively leaving the majority of people further and further behind, unable to afford homes, college, healthcare, retirement?
0: This is Christopher?
1: Chris, yep.
0: Chris is absolutely right in the fact that people matter. That's the bottom line, is that people matter. He threw a little bit of a barb at economists as a whole. And you go back to kind of the godfather of economics, Adam Smith, and who takes a lot of flack because I think there's just a tremendous misunderstanding and sort of like perversion of his ideas, because he wrote everything about economics in this one thing called, it's abbreviated, The Wealth of Nations. And then he wrote this companion piece called The Theory of Moral Sentiments, and they're supposed to go together, but most people don't put them together, so they think that he's just a cold, heartless brute, and that he just says that greed is good, and it's all about everyone looking out for themselves. That's really not the case. One of the points that he had was the fact that when it comes down to the wealth of nations, is it things that make you wealthy or people? And he says it can't be things. It has to be people. Because if the people went away, the things wouldn't mean anything. If the things went away, the people would rebuild. Because people matter most. So for Chris's point about people mattering most, that's absolutely right. When we talk about the economy as a whole, I've had to say this on this show, I've said it in meetings, I've said it when I was in the classroom, said it over and over again. Macroeconomics comes off as being a cold, heartless practice because it's talking about aggregates as a whole. The idea with macroeconomics is that hopefully by learning more about the whole that we can lift all ships, have a rising tide that lifts all ships. That's the only point of macroeconomics. It's not to get one sector or a small group of people to be better off than another. It's try to get everybody better off. He talked about the system. The system of capitalism in American U.S. free enterprise capitalism has done more to lift all ships than any other system that has ever been devised in humanity. There has never been another system that has created the advancements in healthcare, in longevity, in child well-being, in overall quality of life, access to housing, access to communication technologies to bring us closer together, transportation technologies to shrink the market and get you closer to jobs so that you can earn and you can provide for your family, which is one of Adam Smith's points about providing for your family. I think the onus is on an outside idea to prove that there's something better, and there hasn't been proof of that. And as somebody who's thought a lot about this, I would be open to ideas, but it's simply on somebody else to come up with an idea that shows that it can outperform what this system has done to, again, improve life expectancy, to cure diseases, to eradicate diseases, to improve communication technologies, transportation technologies, quality of life overall in general. Not to say that it hasn't come with a tremendous downside for individuals, for groups. It happens. But that isn't the system's fault. It's people's fault. So to come back to the people mattering most, my point to Chris, and I'm on a soapbox here, aren't I, Evan?
1: Sorry. No, it's okay.
0: I'm doing my professor thing.
1: Do it.
0: To come back to Chris's point, the people matter most. Well, in the end, it's the people that are responsible for the negative aspects of this, not the system, because the system is amoral. It doesn't have a conscience. It's not a thing. It's simply a way of people interacting, and the people make the decisions. The people choose. That's where I enter this.
1: I think he would argue that the powerful people choose. Most people do not choose.
0: So capitalism only works if the last little bit of the Pledge of Allegiance works. Freedom and justice for all. And that is the system that Adam Smith was talking about when he was tearing the British Empire, a new one, in his book. And ripping apart the mercantilist, empirical, monarchical society that had evolved, that was exploiting the colonies. Remember, the U.S. was a colony at that point. That wasn't the U.S., right? It was the English colonies in America. That's what that was all those ideas came from. And that freedom and justice piece is not just a nice side effect. It's imperative for markets to function appropriately.
1: So the wealthiest can't just get away with it because they have wealth.
0: If that's happening, it's a perversion of what the ideal would be.
1: I'm going to say that I think it still happens. It's a question of like the scale of it.
0: I agree with you that it happens. Of course it happens. But with the idea that – so when somebody says to me, you have to defend the system. There's a better system. There's a better system. What we need is we need people to uphold liberty and justice. With equal views of both of those things, right? People forget about justice. Justice is super important, right? You need to have that, right? Because this is what this whole thing is based on, is human interactions.
1: Absolutely.
0: And I know I've gotten a little bit far away from the K-shaped economy, but when somebody asks me to talk about the system, that's where I'm going to go.
1: No, listen, when you're here, we let them ask you anything our audience wants, including from Joe, any insights as to what is going on with the bond market?
0: Well, talk about a change of gears.
1: I'm just reading Joe's email.
0: Sure. Hey, Joe. So, bond market. I mean, yeah, we've seen interest rates go up a little bit. That's probably because we've seen inflation go up, and inflation is part of what investors factor into their overall interest rate calculations. So, with inflation going up, interest rates go up. That means that they've gone up on pretty much all types of loans. So, when you look at the U.S. bond market, there's corporate debt. So, interest rates have ticked up a little bit higher in corporate debt. They had gotten really low. They've ticked up for government debt. They've ticked up for mortgages and things like that. So when interest rates go up, it drives asset values down, and that's kind of what we see in the bond market.
1: Okay. Joe, follow up. If there's anything else you want to know on bonds, send me an email here. Here's a comment from YouTube. I got a house I could afford before the pandemic. Could sell it for $40,000 profit. but I feel safer now than trying to buy anytime soon. It's not the market that bothers me as much as unpredictability, unpredictable costs, service, and policies that scare my decisions. What do you think?
0: I think that becomes part of your overall decision-making piece, is that security. How much do you value that, right? And that's really with anybody's individual. That's what we talk about, the subjective experience of the economy. You know, people say you can't put a price on safety or security. Certainly you can. We all do, right? So we factor that into our decision-making. I can't really give advice on that, but
1: no.
0: Does that make sense?
1: Yeah, absolutely. Yeah, for sure. And the housing market sort of strikes me as something a little different than when you talk about wanting money to move through the economy, wanting goods and services to flow. That probably means that when the housing market is stagnant, it's not good. Now, I know a lot of people would say, it's great when people don't move or don't have to move. You build neighborhoods, you build continuity. Yeah, in many ways, yes. But if people can't afford to move, they can't move to where they want to move or move into a house that suits their lifestyle or their family or a growing family, or they don't have kids because they can't afford a house that could suit them, then I think that the stagnant housing economy is not a net benefit.
0: I think there's two really huge issues to it. And one would be if somebody's not moving out of a house, that means somebody else isn't moving in, and there's going to be a lot of first-time home buyers that are going to be prevented from buying a house, which, as we talked about earlier in the show, owning a home can be a really important source of building wealth. And it, you know, if there's some sort of structural stickiness in the market that is preventing homes from being vacated, and we've talked in the past about the need to build more housing, that's going to prevent people who are first-time home buyers from having access to that. The second is, from a market perspective, you want people to be able to move freely because geographically opportunity arises in different areas. So, you know, you might have grown up in Rochester and gone to school and gotten a job in aerospace engineering. You can find some aerospace engineering jobs here. We've got some interesting government contract work going on. But if there's opportunities in to work for Boeing in Seattle, you want to make sure that you can move. And if the Seattle housing market's all glommed up and you can't get a house there, you know, that's really inefficient for the economy.
1: Okay. Let me also read from the New York Times article on the K-shaped economy and just get your take on a couple of the points that they raised in their reporting. This is from the New York Times. Quote, the net worth of the top 1% of households climbed to a record share of nearly 32% of the national total in the third quarter of 2025, according to data from the Federal Reserve, which started tracking household wealth in 1989. Spending patterns have also split. Households earning under $75,000 a year are spending less on discretionary categories like travel and experiences than they did in 2019, while those making more than $150,000 are spending more. And then they quote Beth Ann Bovino, the chief economist at U.S. Bank, who wrote in a recent report, quote, we are returning to a typical pattern of extremely high income inequality, and it now stands at a 60-year peak. The worry is not just where we stand now, but also whether ongoing developments will worsen the situation, end quote. That's what I want to ask you about, because all of this reporting confirms some of what you've heard from Dr. Morris throughout this hour, which is we actually did see for a number of years, starting in 2015, some of the bottom income earners, percentage-wise, doing better and better and better. Mm-hmm. That has now slowed and reversed. And now we're at a six-decade high in income inequality. But the question that she's raising is this where it, as bad as it gets, or are the indicators that you see? So some of our listeners are asking, was inflation going to affect this? What's going on with inflation? Yeah. One listener wants to know, what does Dr. Morris think of the economic effect of the Iran war? So I don't know what's on your mind about what's going to answer her question, but her question's pivotal here. Is this going to get worse from here with the K-shaped economy?
0: With inflation having come down up until this past February or so, January, February, it looked like there might have been some relief for people on the lower end of the earning spectrum, because inflation hits people on the lower end of the earning spectrum harder than it hits people on the higher end, for several reasons, but it's just more of a burden for them. The Iran war, with the start of the Iran war, inflation has gone higher. It's gone up to not just ticked higher, it's gone up to uncomfortably high levels very, very quickly. So that's definitely hitting people on the lower end of the spectrum harder. So it's disappointing to not see that progress continue for the whole country and also particularly for lower income earners. What you're referencing with the 1% of the top 1% of wealthy people, that's kind of a separate conversation that's more about assets and asset prices and sort of the distribution of wealth there. Certainly, it's kind of funny to go back to one of the original callers. The participation in the stock market has been helpful for trying to get some of the lower end of the wealth spectrum to gain wealth. So if you participate in markets over long periods of time, if you own a home over a long period of time, for the most part, on average, on the whole, this builds wealth. So that would get better. Right now, it seems like it is getting worse because of inflation, because of some potential rule slackening that's happening with in terms of who's participating in the top end of the asset market and things like that. That we've seen some policies that are kind of interesting, and I'm not sure what the ultimate outcome of those will be. But I'm not encouraged to say, oh, this is definitely going to get better. I'm also not saying it's definitely going to get worse. And I'm sorry to be the economist here and say, like, on one hand, on the other, but it's hard to say exactly where this goes next. It's enough of a concern to me that I really wanted to come out and talk with you about it, but I just don't know exactly where it goes.
1: Well,
0: next.
1: We could have talked about this in February before the Iran war.
0: That's right.
1: And so what some listeners want to know what you think the economic effect of the Iran war is.
0: Well, it's not good. We're really making progress in several ways as an economy. Inflation going down, the job market softening, but not necessarily in a way that's like the bottom was falling out. And really, the concern had been on inflation for so long. We just wanted to get inflation back to more manageable levels, and that was a trend. It was trending back to more manageable levels up until the Iran war. And the Iran war has directly caused inflation to go much higher to more uncomfortable levels now. Now, the policy outlook is a little bit muddied because, what are policymakers to do if they see inflation going up? Well, you certainly don't want to cut interest rates because that could potentially send inflation even higher. And market participants had been really encouraged that that interest rates were going to get cut a couple times over the next year or so. That hope has gone away. So by market-based indicators, there is zero expectation of rate cuts into the foreseeable future. And, that's disappointing because those rate cuts could be helpful to all sorts of people. It could be helpful to people who are looking for loans. Those interest rates could have gone down. It could be helpful for people who are invested in assets where when rates fall, principals go up. So it's disappointing to see that. But, obviously the Iran war is something that is not market driven. It's something that is human beings are in charge of right now. So
1: this is the question you will hate the most, and we're going to close with this. You ready?
0: Hit me with it.
1: It's May 18th on the nation's 250th birthday on the 4th of July.
0: Oh boy.
1: What will the average national gas cost be? That's the worst.
0: My expectation is because of the mechanics of the oil market that you're not going to see a very quick reversion to pre-Iran war levels. I think people should expect or budget for themselves to pay higher prices for gasoline into the future than higher than February 27th of this year.
1: The reason I think that's actually a mildly legitimate question, is because some people think, well, there's got to be some political mechanism to get the gas prices down. And this market is not going to move that quickly, is it?
0: No. Okay. No. Yeah. And you and I talk about this. We've talked about it for a couple of years now. There's just not enough that one person or one legislative body can do to all of a sudden just snap their fingers and make gas prices go one way or another.
1: Okay.
0: Yeah.
1: So be prepared just to kind of deal with this for a while is a good
0: That would be my I'm not giving advice, but that would be my instinct. Yeah.
1: Okay.
0: Yeah.
1: I never ask you to give advice. Instinct, yes. Advice, no. But it's an uncertain world, and we talked to Eric Morris a lot, and I think that's a great point. We could have talked to him in February, and who knew what was going to happen on March 1st and beyond with the Iran war. So there's a lot that affects the economy. I hope people have a better sense of the K-shaped economy now. Thanks to you. Thank you for being here.
0: Thanks, Evan, for having me, as always.
1: And great questions from the listeners, as always. We've got more connections coming up in a moment.

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6: I'm David Lombardo, and you're listening to WCNY's The Capital Press Room. On today's show, we'll explore the role of electrical cooperatives in delivering power to rural parts of the state and highlight legislation designed to deter the destruction of utility infrastructure by vandals and thieves. Then we'll speak with a watchdog of long-term care facilities about a push by state health officials to lower the training hours required for certified nurse aides who provide the vast majority of services in nursing homes. And then we'll speak with New York Focus education reporter Melissa Mano about the controversy over the authorization of new charter schools in the Empire State, with the state's teachers union taking SUNY to court over the issue. And finally, we'll explore how local governments might start using artificial intelligence for their day-to-day operations and budgeting needs. It's all coming up right here on WCNY's The Capital Press Room.
7: Live from NPR News, I'm Dale Willman. The UN Secretary General is urging Israel and Hamas to follow through on a peace plan and says Syria needs more international help to recover from its long civil war. And as NPR's Michelle Kellerman reports, he says the world also needs more diplomacy.
8: Just back from a trip to Syria, Jordan, and Cyprus, Secretary General Antonio Guterres tells reporters that there's one message that's impossible to ignore.
9: The region and the world cannot afford more war.
8: Guterres says the war in Iran is driving global instability, upending energy and food markets. He's calling for a return to diplomacy. The only good news in recent days, the UN chief says, is a Trump administration announcement that Hamas in Gaza will disarm and Israel will withdraw as part of a plan announced last year. Now there's a roadmap and the UN chief is urging all sides to follow it. Michelle Kellerman, NPR News, the State Department.
7: Chevron today reported its highest quarterly earnings ever, while Exxon and Shell also did well. The news comes as problems shipping crude through the Strait of Hormuz continue. NPR's Camilla Domonoske says the profits for the oil giants were huge.
10: If you take Shell, Exxon, and Chevron together, these are the three big oil companies that reported this week, combined they made $404 million in profit every day for the last quarter, on average. For Shell, these were the second highest quarterly earnings ever. Exxon doubled its profits compared to this time last year. And this is even though Shell and Exxon in particular have operations in the Middle East that are damaged or paused because of the war. But the high price of crude has more than made up for that.
7: That's NPR's Camilla Domonoske with our report. A federal judge today rejected an emergency request to halt a new Minnesota ban on AI technology that generates a realistic nude image of someone without their consent. Minnesota Public Radio's Dana Ferguson reports.
11: A federal judge in St. Paul denied a request from Elon Musk's company XAI to block the law set to take effect on Saturday. It would ban so-called nudification technology. The company argued the law violates its First Amendment rights and those of its users in Minnesota. They sought a preliminary injunction. Minnesota Attorney General Keith Ellison defended the law, saying it passed with near unanimous support. And he said that while it would ban the tool that depicts people naked without their permission, there would be exceptions for artistic expressions and satirical images. The court will hold a hearing on the motion challenging the law on August 19th. For NPR News, I'm Dana Ferguson in St. Paul.
7: Stocks rose on Wall Street today. The S&P 500 climbed 7%. The Dow added 0.5%. And the Nasdaq Composite jumped 1%. Amazon soared after delivering a stronger profit for the spring than analysts expected. This is NPR News. Migrant children who came to the U.S. alone could soon face immigration court without legal representation. The Trump administration has allowed a contract with legal service providers for the children to expire. The contract supported help for about 20,000 children, and providers warned that children will be more likely to be deported. And they say the government has withheld payments for more than 6 months. Florida's Attorney General is warning Catholic schools to update their religious exemption policies when it comes to vaccines. As Kathy Carter of member station WUSF reports, the AG says not doing so could mean losing eligibility for state scholarships.
12: The Attorney General says he's learned that some Catholic schools don't recognize that religious exemption is valid because the church does not view vaccines, including those developed using historical cell lines from aborted fetal tissue, as intrinsically evil. Many Catholic school students in Florida pay tuition with help from the state's voucher program. In a statement, the conference said church leaders are reviewing the letter and that Florida Catholic schools are operating in accord with the law and church teaching. Uffmeyer says he expects a response within 10 days. For NPR News, I'm Kathy Carter in Tampa.
7: The world governing body of soccer has dropped its controversial plan to sell stakes in the World Cup to private investors, including the brother of President Trump's son-in-law, Jared Kushner. FIFA's president said the plan would strengthen the soccer programs for smaller member stations, but many countries expressed concern about the ownership plan. Dozens of countries said that they would boycott the World Cup if the plan moved forward. I'm Dale Willman, NPR News.
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13: I'm David Lombardo, and this is WCNY's The Capitol Press Room. In order to address the threat of telecommunications infrastructure being disrupted by thieves looking to steal copper wires, state lawmakers approved legislation in the spring that enhances penalties for this type of theft and tries to tighten regulations on the sale of scrap metal commonly targeted. For more on the proposed Prevention of Damage to Critical Infrastructure Act of 2026, we're joined remotely by Brian Bell, CEO of the Oneida Madison Electric Cooperative in Central New York. Well, before we get into this legislation, can you explain what a rural electric cooperative is? Because for most New Yorkers, they are not getting their power from this type of utility. So what is the role that they provide, and where are they sort of located and operating in New York?
14: There's four rural electric cooperatives in New York State: Steuben Rural Electric Cooperative, Oneida Madison Electric Cooperative, Otsego Electric Cooperative, and Delaware Electric Cooperative. Together, we serve approximately 17,000. We call them members. They're not customers to us because as electric cooperative, we are not for profit, and we are owned by the members that we serve.
13: I was reading a little bit about the Oneida Madison Electric Cooperative that you run, and this dates back more than 8 decades. So what is it about this model that was the right answer for people as they got electricity in the 40s to continue to be used by people in 2026 and beyond?
14: So this electric cooperatives were born out of the New Deal and the Rural Electrification Act. It was not profitable for investor-owned utilities to serve say 1 meter per mile or even less at some point, like building miles and miles of infrastructure to serve one farm. And you got to remember that back in the 1940s, we're not talking about electric usage like we are today. And there might be one or two light bulbs in that home. So it's not a great business model, right? But our predecessors, they had some low interest loans that were provided, and they got together as a group and decided, hey, we want to get electricity out to these rural areas.
13: Well, I want to talk more about the cooperatives and their role in the present day and potential future. But first, thinking about this legislation, the bill memo talks about the theft of copper wiring from telecommunications infrastructure. You're a utility providing electricity. Is that type of theft something that you encounter historically? And has the problem gotten better or worse in recent years?
14: First of all, I'd like to, you know, say that I feel that this bill is really more focused on the safety and reliability aspect of it, and not so much the value of the copper wire itself, but more of the value that the service or the safety that that copper wire can provide to our communities. And as a quick anecdote, I would say no, it has not got better. And as a matter of fact, just early as last week, our sister cooperative at Otsego, according to state police, vandals broke into their substation, cut a hole in the fence, stripped out 20 feet of maybe so of copper wire that was protecting some of their equipment in there. And as a result, the structure that the equipment was sitting on and being grounded by that copper wire actually caught fire. So this is a valuable commodity or service that we are providing, not only to our members, but also protecting the linemen and the linewomen out there that are working on these types of things.
13: Well, yeah, I have to imagine the disruption in service that could be caused by taking some small value of copper is demonstrably more than the value of the copper itself.
14: Yes, for sure, for sure. And even at Oneida Madison, I mean, this bill reaches out a little bit, quite a bit more than just the taking of copper wire. And for Oneida Madison, it really hit home because we've been in the past in 2019 and 2020 where we had deliberate damage done to our substations as well. There was gunfire to some of our transformers at our substation, caused a very widespread outage in the dead of the winter. So it definitely is a safety factor, again, for our members and for everyone that's, again, working on this equipment.
13: In addition to increasing criminal penalties in order to deter the type of behavior you were talking about, whether it's vandalism or theft, there's also in this bill some efforts to crack down on the markets that are potential buyers for this stolen infrastructure property. So are you interested at all in those junk market rules and regulations, or are you primarily interested in sort of the criminal aspects of this regulatory effort?
14: It's a nice safeguard, right? It makes it harder for them to try to deal in their stolen copper or whatever it might be. But at the same time, I think it helps prevent more of what I was discussing before, more of the damage to the actual critical infrastructure and the repercussions of that damage.
13: Well, I want to come back to the cooperative model and its role in society today, because there are a lot of complaints from New Yorkers all across the state with their investor-owned utilities. And I think a lot of people are looking for any sort of solution to lower energy bills, which makes me curious about your model and whether the fact that you don't have shareholders, you operate as nonprofits, could be the solution that ratepayers around the state are looking for. So could the cooperative model be more widely utilized in the state?
14: No, I mean, I personally, I've been in this industry for 26 years, and I think it's a beautiful business model. Like you mentioned before, we don't have shareholders that we need to make happy as far as profits at the end of the year. And as a matter, you know, as you mentioned before, we are not for profit. But above and beyond that, any money that we bring in that's above and beyond our operating cost, we allocate that money back to our members in the form of capital credits. And in case, in Oneida Madison's case, I mean, a small electric cooperative that only serves 2,100 meters or so, We've to date we've returned over $4 million back to our members. So I mean, there's a great case to be made. I wish the whole state could be electric cooperatives.
13: And what about the actual delivery of power, though? Is there anything demonstrably different between what you do and what some of the utilities who might provide power to larger customers or more dense populations do?
14: I believe it's the same. I believe that really it's on the back end. It's the only thing different. You know, the guys and gals that are out there, boots on the ground, that are climbing poles and fixing wires, their job is the same regardless of whether they're working for a cooperative or a investor-owned utility. Of course, our guys and gals are better, but no, I'm just kidding. As far as, I think it comes down to then how the money is allocated again, right? So we have, their job as an investor-owned utility is to make money and provide money to their shareholders. So where ours is to reinvest money into the cooperatives that our members own.
13: So in your geographic footprint, do you serve everyone, or do other utilities account for the power that some people in the Oneida-Madison counties get?
14: No, we don't serve everyone. And in fact, it's quite a spider web, really. Again, remember going back to the 1940s when the electric cooperatives were built out. Investor owns were snagged up the low-hanging fruit, right? So the cities, the villages, the townships with higher density, and they left the rural farm areas out unserved. And that's where we came in. And we said, okay, we're going to start building out here and building out here. So we have collectively about approximately 300 miles of line that Oneida-Madison maintains, but it's interwoven with National Grid and NYSEG, where you might end up with a NYSEG customer on one side of the road and a Oneida-Madison customer on the other. And at the other end of the road might be National Grid or even the municipal utilities. We have Hamilton near us and Sherrill to the north. So,
13: and as you look to the future, what sort of challenges do you see in the delivery of power to your members? Are there any major roadblocks or developments that you're concerned about on the horizon?
14: You know, I think we're all keeping our eye on the CLCPA. And at the same time, we're small enough to be able to keep our eyes on our members and the members be able to have open conversations with us. So we can anticipate growth, I think, easier than, say, a large utility. We're obviously concerned about the rapid influx of maybe, say, electric vehicles or heat pumps or building electrification.
13: Well, if I can just interject for a second, you bring up some of these green mandates, green transitions, and those have been cited in part by utilities as some of the external cost drivers that they're dealing with but are outside of their control. They also talk about, say, bad storms or the rising cost of everything since the pandemic. So is that something that you're dealing with as well in terms of costs that you can't control, or have you found some way to limit your exposure from some of these outside factors?
14: We deal with the same problems. We are lucky enough to be a full requirements customer of the New York Power Authority. So the four cooperatives receive over 80% of our energy is green from the Niagara Project. And the New York Power Authority makes purchases above and beyond our hydro allocations on our behalf. So, yes, when we talk about incremental power prices, the cost of wholesale power has been astronomical this year, or at least in the first part of the year. Yeah, that's something that we have to pass on directly through our members into our rates. And it's difficult because we have to look at our members and say, hey, you know, our costs have risen. It's still a not-for-profit, and we're just directly passing that higher wholesale cost through. But that's a difficult discussion to have with our members, because at the end of the day, they have to make their budgets work, right? They have to pay their bills.
13: Well, unfortunately, that's all the time we have for this conversation. We've been speaking with Brian Bell. He's the CEO of the Oneida-Madison Electric Cooperative in Central New York. Brian, thank you so much for making the time. I really appreciate it.
14: I really appreciate you having me on, David. Thank you.
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15: We'll have an exclusive interview with Governor Kathy Hochul about the one-year moratorium on data centers and more. I'm David Gustina. Also on this week's Legislative Gazette, we'll speak with the state controller about the economic state of the state budget, and a state school district pauses plans to bring a humanoid robot into the classroom. 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
2: I'm David Lombardo, and you're listening to WCNY's The Capitol Press Room. A move by the Hochul administration to reduce training hours required by certified nurse aides in New York to the minimum standards set at the federal level in order to more quickly replenish the state's depleted healthcare ranks is drawing pushback from some healthcare stakeholders, like the Long-Term Care Community Coalition, which argues this lower threshold could reduce the quality of care that CNAs provide. For more on those concerns of the coalition, which works to improve the quality of life for residents of nursing homes and assisted living facilities, we're joined by their executive director, Richard Mollett. Thanks for making the time, Richard.
3: David, thanks so much for having me. I appreciate it.
2: Well, I guess for starters, can you elaborate on what certified nurse aides or CNAs are actually responsible for in long-term care facilities like nursing homes or assisted living facilities?
3: Sure. And we're really talking about nursing homes here, because assisted living have different types of aides, generally not at the level of CNAs at all. But in nursing homes, essentially, really the only people who provide resident care are registered nurses, licensed practical nurses, and CNAs. And it's the CNAs, the certified nurse aides, that provide 90% of the beds, what we call bedside care, helping residents with dining, helping residents with ambulating, helping residents go to the bathroom and to bathe, and for all of their other care needs. That really falls for, again, 90% of it really goes to the CNA. So they are absolutely essential.
2: And this move in terms of changing the training hours required is done, according to the state, to boost the number of CNAs that are in New York, arguing that this current threshold is a deterrent to people. Before we get into the merits of that argument, what about this idea that we don't have enough CNAs? Is that your understanding?
3: No, okay. It's not. I've been hearing this for my entire career. When I read congressional testimony from the 80s and the 90s, it's the same thing. The nursing home industry lobbyists say, we'd love to hire more people. We just give us more money, or they're not the people out there. And that's just not true. The real problem is that nursing homes have enormously high turnover rates. Even through the COVID pandemic, there were some strains on staffing, of course, but for the most part, they've been pretty steady throughout the course of my career. And I should say that in the time that we've been tracking this for close to 24 years since 2017, with some really good payroll-based auditable data on staffing, nursing homes in New York have been in the bottom quintile, the bottom 20% in the whole country in terms of their staffing. Again, the issue being that too many providers make this position untenable to stay in, so we have an enormously high turnover rate.
2: An editorial by Newsday noted that prior to, I think, 2023, New York was at the federal minimum standard of requiring 75 hours of in-classroom training. And you're giving me a look. Are they wrong?
3: That's incorrect. Okay, there was some relaxation of the standards during the COVID pandemic, but all the aides who, post-COVID, they had to meet with the current standards for nurse aide training. So, but New York actually, as I've read, and I didn't include this in our comments to the Department of Health on this issue, but as I've read, New York actually had a standard even before there was a federal standard. I just couldn't find a citation for it to be honest, to feel comfortable to include it in our comments. But that's what I came across from the late 80s, early 90s, was that New York has had a standard for a long time. And again, the majority of states now have a higher than the federal minimum standard, and New York has been among them for

0: many, many decades.
1: Well, you've argued that lowering the threshold from 100 hours to 75 hours is not backed by any sort of evidence-based rationale. But is there any reason to believe that 100 hours is some sort of gold standard when it comes to training? Because it seems like just a nice round number.
0: Well, it's about, obviously it's about a third higher than the federal standards. The work that we've done in the past, working actually with providers and with unions, identified a baseline training of about 150 hours. And there were two major federal studies, National Academy study in, I think, 2022, and a Institute of Medicine study in 2008, both of which recommended that the federal minimum be increased to 120 hours. Resident needs have increased. Residents now have higher needs than they did 40 years ago when the nursing home reform law was first implemented. So it's really getting at those, well, excuse me, it's ensuring that CNA staff are prepared to adequately meet the needs of those residents with higher needs.
1: Well, what do you envision potentially happening as a result of only requiring that federal minimum of 75 hours? Because, as you pointed out, CNAs are not necessarily responsible for the most high level of medical services. They're providing assistance for eating and dressing and moving around, say, your nursing home space. So, is there reason to think that they can't do that with 75 hours of training?
0: Yes. Well, as I said, when we worked with other stakeholders on developing a training program here in New York many years ago, that training program was really about 150 hours. I know that many of the union trainings are well over 100 hours, but essentially the point is that think about it. CNAs need to know how to help a resident with dining. Dining is actually a very, very complex issue. Someone has dementia, they may be liable to not swallow or have swallowing issues. Other people with different kinds of medical issues also could have swallowing issues. Sometimes they pack their food. Seeing when someone who you're providing care for, if they have other issues and how to identify them, other clinical issues, again, because they're the people who are by the bed. RNs are generally not really by the bedside, helping residents directly. LPNs do some of that, but it's really the CNA. So, who are the eyes and the ears of the facility in terms of what is going on with the resident, in terms of their abilities and responding to those abilities? That all goes to the CNA. So, we have dementia care training, we have dignity training, we have abuse training, we have feeding training, we have toileting training. The list goes on and on and on and on. And those things require more than a half hour session.
1: If the state ultimately moves forward with reducing this training requirement, what sort of transparency and accountability measures do you think should be put in place to gauge the effectiveness to assess, well, what is the experience of someone with 75 hours of experience versus 100 hours of experience? And how does maybe the pipeline of new CNAs now compare to in the years past when they were facing 100 hours of training? I mean, is that something you'd like to see if the state does decide to go ahead with this?
0: That's a really interesting question. I mean, the problem we have and have had for forever, frankly, especially in New York, is that there's just not enough staff. So there's not enough appropriate care being provided to residents as we speak right now. And that's unfortunately true. The large majority of our nursing homes here in New York do not have the expected staffing necessary to meet the needs of their residents. We track those data and publish them every quarter on our website. So how we'll be able to track the difference here? I mean, I'm of course concerned that we're going to see a declining even further of quality of care, a declining of treatment with dignity, a declining of identification of abuse, sexual abuse, physical abuse, emotional abuse, et cetera. And I think it's going to, frankly, exacerbate the worker issue because it'll help nursing homes to just grab in people off the street with, it'll make it much easier. Yes. I mean, and that's why the industry is pushing this, but it won't enable those people to really be equipped for the job. And how will we know that? I guess by things, potentially getting worse in terms of turnover, which we can track, and things getting worse in terms of resident quality, which we can track as well.
1: Well, unfortunately, that's all the time we have for this conversation. We've been speaking with Richard Mollett. He is the executive director of the state's Long-Term Care Community Coalition. Richard, thank you so much for joining us. Really appreciate it.
0: David, thanks so much. I appreciate it.
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1: I'm David Lombardo, and this is WCNY's The Capitol Press Room. The process of greenlighting new charter schools in New York has been and continues to be a major point of contention for education stakeholders, and now the state's teachers union is going to court to stop this expansion, specifically taking aim at the review process by SUNY, which has been much more receptive to new charter school applications than the State Board of Regents, the other main authorizing entity in the state, but is also closely aligned with the state's teachers union, an underwriter for this program. For more on the divide over the authorization of charter schools in New York, we're joined by New York Focus education reporter Melissa Mano. Welcome back to the show, Melissa.
2: Thank you so much for having me.
1: Well, for starters, I think it would be helpful to describe how charter schools fit into the education landscape in New York. So how are they funded? Who do they serve? And I guess how prolific are they in a state where we still have, you know, hundreds of public school districts?
2: Yeah, absolutely prolific. In New York State, charter schools serve over 180,000 students. There's roughly 350 operating charter schools throughout the state. A vast majority of these students are in New York City, but these schools are popping up all throughout New York. And so to provide a little bit of background just on the history here and on the law, New York enacted its charter school law in 1998 after a political tug of war between the state teachers union and New York City's public school system. And then New York Governor George Pataki, who was, you know, very supportive of charter schools, wanted to get a law passed. And I can get a little bit more into that if you're interested. It's probably
1: that's how
2: a bit
1: we got the pay raises for state lawmakers.
2: Exactly. Okay, so you're familiar. I'm sure many people are.
1: Quite old.
2: Yeah, so linking the legislative pay raises with the charter school bill was what forced the authorization of charter schools in New York State. What we end up getting through that deal is this dual authorization system where groups that want to open charter schools in New York State must submit an application to an approved authorizer. And there's two main ones in New York. It is the largely governor-appointed State University of New York Board of Trustees, historically pro-charter, you know, more flexible, more open to charter applications, and then the legislature-elected State Board of Regents. And so these groups have been at odds, I would say, for quite some time. You know, of the roughly 350 operating charter schools in the state, 220 of those were authorized by SUNY. Only 92 were authorized by the Board of Regents. And so, yeah, there's a bit of a battle here, not to overcomplicate the process, but the Board of Regents has the authority just to approve a charter school application that's submitted to them. SUNY has to bring their approvals to the Board of Regents. And when that happens, the Board of Regents has the ability to either send it back to SUNY with notes, which is like essentially an objection, or they can approve of it. But when they object to it, it goes back to SUNY, and SUNY can then resubmit it to the Board of Regents without making any changes. When that happens, the Board of Regents kind of has their hands tied. They can't reject it one more time. They can either approve of it or do nothing. And when they do nothing, after 30 days, that charter is automatically approved under a provision in state law. So my recent coverage for New York Focus focused on this specific provision that has allowed SUNY to approve of dozens and dozens of charter school applications against the guidance of the state education department, you know, and yeah, and what we've found is that in most of those cases, SUNY does resubmit these applications without making any changes.
1: Well, thinking about the state teachers union and their concerns about the proliferation of charter schools, why is this an issue for them? Is it just about competition for public dollars and the fact that public schools are responsible for some of the expenses of charter schools, like transportation, and the fact that the state is putting up money per pupil for charter school kids as well?
2: Yeah, I would say that's the crux of it. So charter schools are funded with tax dollars, even though they're run by independent organizations. And in New York State, school districts are responsible to pay charter schools tuition based on the number of resident students that attend them. And so those payments can be quite exorbitant. Public schools also have to pay for transportation. So if a local student enrolls in a charter school, the public school district pays to bus that student to the charter school. They also have to pay for some health and welfare services. And so in my story, I cited specifically Buffalo Public Schools just to provide an example out of New York City. Last school year, Buffalo budgeted $195 million for payments to local charter schools, which obviously, you know, takes money away from public schools to provide a adequate education to the students that are under their care. We know that these districts are often already cash strapped, so that's less money to hire teachers to provide programming. Public school advocates, including the State Teachers Union, really argue that charter schools shouldn't receive public funds because they operate under a different legal framework. There are many of the same regulations, but they also, charter schools also have different requirements. While public schools are governed by an elected board of trustees, charter schools have an independent nonprofit board. Charter schools have more flexibility in how they teach learning standards. They have more flexibility in hiring. All of their teachers don't have to be certified, for example. They're often not unionized, which is a big reason the State Teachers Union works in opposition of them. But kind of on the other side of the argument for those who are supportive of charter schools is that many of New York's public schools are not performing well, and there's, you know, too many failing public schools, and families should have an alternative that isn't, you know, a private school that would cost them $20,000 a year. So charter schools are free for students. And yeah, there's a big sort of argument that parents deserve choice in their child's education. And when their local public school is failing, that they should have a better alternative.
1: So historically at the Capitol, the teachers union's approach to charter schools has been on keeping a meaningful cap in place on the growth of charter schools. But as you've reported, they are now going to court multiple times over SUNY's process of approving new charter schools. Does there seem to be any common themes in these legal challenges?
2: Yeah, there's certainly common themes. I think, though, more broadly speaking, this kind of marks a change in the teachers' union strategy, which historically, as you've mentioned, has been through the cap, through other legislation for decades. The teachers union and other anti-charter folks have filed bills to try to limit SUNY's authority, even legislation that would get rid of SUNY as a charter authorizer entirely, and then sort of less aggressive bills that have just been intended to increase transparency and accountability. By and large, all of these bills have failed. And that's because, as we know, charter schools have strong lobbying power. A lot of these entities have a lot more resources than the public school teachers union does.
1: Yeah, the teachers union is pretty strong in the legislature.
2: Absolutely,
1: I wouldn't discount their force.
2: No, that's absolutely true. But at least in this battle, they haven't made much progress when it comes to fighting, you know, within the legislature. These bills don't pass. And perhaps it's not so much the lobbying power and more just that legislators often are sending their kids to these charter schools. Many legislators don't want to take on the charter school groups as opponents. And so that hasn't worked. And so I think what we're seeing this year, certainly in the last few months, is a change in strategy, which is now filing these lawsuits. And I quoted Melinda Persson, NYSET president, in my story, is saying, "We've tried to change the law, and now we're going to the courts." Since January, NYSET has filed three separate lawsuits against SUNY and against charter schools. In all three of these cases, it's been situations in which SUNY approved of a charter application that the Board of Regents rejected. So without getting like too in the weeds about the specific cases, it started in January with NYSET filing a lawsuit over the approval of three separate schools that were slated to open in Long Island. The argument there was that SUNY ignored community opposition and didn't take into account impact to local public schools. A few months later, earlier this summer, NYSET filed another lawsuit. This one's a little bit of a wackier situation. This is over a elementary school in the South Bronx that was previously a Success Academy school. Success Academy is the state's largest charter school network, operated by CEO Eva Moskowitz. Moskowitz had submitted an application asking to transfer the charter to her husband, Eric Granis, to open a new school. SUNY approved of it. The Board of Regents warned that it could violate state law by circumventing the state's cap on charter schools. New York City is currently at its cap. And also argued that there is not really a provision under state law that allows this like transfer of charters. So that's the second lawsuit. And then earlier this week, which we haven't reported on yet, another lawsuit was filed over another charter school in Long Island. over the same sort of arguments that there wasn't community engagement, there wasn't transparency in the process, and that the impact to the local public school district wasn't accurately sort of defined throughout the application. So whether or not these lawsuits will go anywhere, sort of unclear, but I think really the purpose and the goal here was to sort of just like raise awareness that the union is taking a more aggressive approach and trying to fight this battle.
1: Do you get the impression that there is any sort of compromise or movement on these issues? Because as you reported, the State Education Department, when pressed on its review process by charter school advocates, fired back in very strong and emphatic language about their concerns about charter schools. And we spoke earlier this year with SUNY Chancellor John King about the charter review process. And one of the things that I noticed about it was he led by saying, look, I'm not personally involved in the charter review process. So does it seem to be any sort of movement by these stakeholders, or does it ultimately look like the courts are going to have the say on potentially changing the status quo if there is a change to the status quo?
2: Yeah, that's a great question. And I think that's what a lot of people are wondering. I don't see a path in the near future where there's compromise. I would say, if anything, right now it's as tense as it has been. And the State Education Department's rebuttal to a coalition of charter school CEOs saying that this relationship is hostile and essentially accusing the Board of Regents and state education officials of kind of like, you know, escalating it because they're quote unquote jealous of SUNY's success. I think that sort of represents just a really core disagreement here that, yeah, I think the courts is what's ultimately going to have the biggest say. Now, many of these schools are already operating or are slated to open in the next few weeks. So, the goal of the lawsuits to stop these schools from opening or serving students, I don't think the unions are going to see success there. But whether or not they kind of get enough leverage from this to change the law, perhaps that's the outcome that they want. But no, yeah, I would say definitely the relationship here has always been strained, but maybe now more so than ever. However, speaking to legislators that have been at the forefront of this issue and who have filed a lot of bills, such as Senate Education Chair Senator Shelley Mayer, she said that she's been working with SUNY, that she does see a potential change in legislation, because she said now more than ever, more legislators are aware of the issue, whether that is through them filing lawsuits or just parents, you know, banging their drums at school board meetings. Legislators seem optimistic, but I think through seeing the correspondence between the state and charter school officials, I don't think people are too optimistic about a compromise anytime soon.
1: Lastly, then, what about the Governor Kathy Hochul of it all? Because my impression would be that she is more receptive to them than the state legislature.
2: Yeah, I think that's a fair assessment. Perhaps not surprisingly, the governor has taken a more moderate middle ground position on charter schools compared with many of her peers in the legislature. I think her approach has generally been that charter schools in New York State do have a place within the broader public education system. She hasn't called for the elimination of charter schools or gotten, you know, on board with some of these more aggressive attempts to either limit SUNY's approval process or, you know, increase transparency or what have you. But she also hasn't been supportive of eliminating the charter cap, for example, which is something that charter school advocates really wanted in the past few years. So I would say we would certainly love to have more clarity on where exactly she stands with it. But I think that where she is on it now, where she has been, I don't think, especially in an election year, we're going to see much of a change with her position. I think that this is obviously a really nuanced issue. There's a lot of opinions on both sides. Like you had mentioned, the state teachers union certainly has a lot of power. So did the charter schools. And so I don't think that this is a particular issue where people really want to come out strongly on either side if they haven't already.
1: Well, unfortunately, that's all the time we have for this conversation. We've been speaking with Melissa Mano. She is a education reporter with New York Focus. Melissa, thank you so much for making the time. Really appreciate it.
2: Thank you for having me.
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1: I'm David Lombardo, and you're listening to WCNY's The Capitol Press Room. Governor Kathy Hochul's office has utilized artificial intelligence to review state laws and regulations in pursuit of identifying outdated procedures, restrictions, and language. And while there are broad restrictions on how artificial intelligence can be utilized by the state, it is clearly a tool that will play a larger and larger role in the function of government at all levels. So we wanted to explore what it might look like at the local level in New York. To do that, we're joined remotely by Tyler Trout, CEO of DebtBook, a treasury an accounting software company that has begun deploying AI tools and has multiple public sector partners here in New York, including Plattsburgh and Ithaca. Thanks for making the time, Tyler.
4: Thanks, David. Happy to be here.
1: Well, I guess for starters, can you explain how municipalities have historically used some of your software products and how local governments like Plattsburgh and Ithaca might be utilizing some of your AI-backed programs in the future?
4: Yeah, happy to do it. And it doesn't have to be that much more complex than local government, state government employee gets hired to do a job. There's a particular job description that the human resources team produces. Let's say that that has seven different things that you're primarily responsible for. If you get hired into the organization, you're going to get trained on how to do those things. And traditional software would be an application you would get on your computer. You would go open up an application. You would log in. And to do five of those seven things, you would follow a list of prompts. You would go through and fill out forms and go get information and type information into software. And then you would get some result, a report, for example, that you have to prepare for your monthly board meeting to give to the mayor about the investment earnings for this last monthly period of time. That's traditional software that people would use. It's designed for a human to come into the software, to use it, to input information to it, and to get some value out of it, get a report maybe, for an example. What we'll transition is broadly to think about the software will begin to use the software. So the software today is purpose-built for a human to go and enter information. But what I think a very simple way to think about this transition will be, the software will know what those 11 different key responsibilities are, and they'll be built into workflows. There's 9 steps in this one process that I have to run every single day. If I'm going to go produce a report, I have to go get this information from this place. I have to get this information from that place. This person gives me this. I put the information together. I format it. I check it. I present it. There are all these different steps in a workflow. Future state and what's happening now, those workflows have already all been mapped. It's just a person is going step by step. AI will come in and begin to do some of those steps for people. So, for example, you could have a report for a mayor monthly, and it's going to include all of your outstanding investment holdings. And today you might go into software and download something into an Excel spreadsheet and then format it. Well, AI will just do that step for a person to then review. So it's just like, quite frankly, getting a entry-level employee that knows your data, it knows this one very specific workflow, and rather than a human keying information in, I got this document, I need to extract this information and put it into the software system, the human will upload the document. The system will know what it's going to try to do, it will try to extract the information correctly, and then the human will just say, oh, you got it right, or nope, you made a mistake, we need to correct this right here. So very simple way to think about it is today, local government employees, especially in finance, which is really where we specialize, they use software, they key information in, they use it to get outputs, many other types of software for sure. Future state and where we're really going now is the software will know how to use the software and they will prompt it. They'll say, I need to generate a new report. I just got asked this question from a citizen or from my boss. How should I go and pull this report? The software will know how to use it. It will go find it. It will go format it. And it will ask the user, is this what you wanted? It will really accelerate all those workflows, but I don't think it eliminates a lot of those core workflows.
1: So as you deploy this in municipalities around New York, are there any state rules and regulations that you have to follow? Because I think about
5: how AI can be used by state agencies, for example. And there are disclosure requirements. There are efforts to ensure that there are a human set of eyes on all of the decision making that AI is being asked to do. So what, if any, safeguards or disclosure requirements are there for municipal governments that are looking to utilize some of these tools moving forward?
4: It's changing all the time. There's lots of complexity around state by state. We serve in 50 different states around the country. And we are looking to our customers to ensure that the work that they're doing is being done at an acceptable level. We have certain rules that we have to comply with, but we don't have today specific state requirements for how we are building our software. We're trying to create as much value as possible for our customers. And so when we go through the onboarding process with our customers, we will be looking to better understand from them, is there a particular way that you can or can't? Can you not use these tools? If you can't use these tools, that's okay. We can turn those things off inside the software. If it's possible for folks to use the tools, then we want to deploy that value to our customers. But we really look at our customers and we say to our customers, do you want to use these capabilities? Can you use these capabilities? It's important for them to make that decision. We are going to press ahead. And we're going to try to create as much value as possible for our customers around the country.
5: Do you think there is merit to requiring a local government to disclose to their citizens when they're using artificial intelligence to say, here is a report that we compiled with some AI help, or here's some budget analysis that we did with AI help? I mean, is there a benefit to that type of disclosure, or is that akin to saying, like, hey, when you show up somewhere, let people know you used, you know, Google Maps?
4: I think it's interesting, and I certainly think there's merit to having the conversation. To me, I think about it just like, would you disclose that you use a computer to produce this analysis?
5: I mean, where's the line?
4: It's similar to me. We're all using computers. And if you weren't using computers to produce the analysis, the commentary would be like, we're so behind. Like, what are you doing? Like, this is crazy. This is inefficient. And so I think the way that I think about it, artificial intelligence, if it's reviewed by a human, as long as the individuals understand that nobody really cares how you got to the outcome, it's your responsibility that the outcome is accurate, that this information is successful, which is true. I mean, think about regulated entities. The SEC doesn't care how a bank or an investment bank, for example, how they get to an analysis that's provided to a customer. You can use computers, you can use artificial intelligence, but you are liable. Ultimately, it's your responsibility to ensure its accuracy. And so I think it gets into a responsible and acceptable use of the tools. They should be built into existing software systems with really clear data structures, core deterministic business logic that's audited, which ours is, all the time. And now our artificial intelligence is just using those rails, that business logic that a human can use that's audited all the time. And so you really can ensure accuracy and quality if it's built the right way. Hopping into a model that you have on your phone and asking it a question that's uninformed and then producing that, it's pretty poor. That's negligent. I wouldn't do that. It shouldn't be allowed. So but people will do that. I certainly understand the conversation around should this be disclosed. I'm not against that, but I think it will be so common that it will be disclosed all the time that we used artificial intelligence to deliver this report, to produce this analysis. And I think future state, it'll be like disclosing today that, hey, I used my Mac and my computer and I used Excel to build this analysis. It will be expected.
5: We use spell check to write this press release. Well,
4: exactly.
5: What about the user side of things? Because you mentioned the idea of using these tools in the finance side of government. And historically, you needed some level of understanding of government and budgeting to make sense of financial documents, to glean insights into what you're seeing. So what level of expertise does a government official need to dissect the findings and recommendations of an AI tool that is looking at budgeting or some sort of accounting documents? Because I have to imagine there are some elected officials out there salivating about the idea of cutting down on their ways and means staff because we've got Marty, the AI tool, to do this instead of us. So is there some sort of human expertise needed to interface with the AI tools?
4: One of the really interesting things is you think about which types of professionals are going to come in and really utilize these tools. And my initial assumption would have been it's going to be the youngest, most progressive employees in our company that are going to go right into the tools and grab them and use them. But what's really true is if you are going to be responsible for the quality of the output of the work that's being done, you have to be able to review and approve. And so the more experienced professionals are in a meaningfully greater position to bring these tools into their work because they know what good looks like. They know what wrong clearly is, just like they would be working with a young professional right out of college. But a young professional right out of college doesn't have 15 years of experience to know with whether or not the model's giving them a good answer or a bad answer, or if it's overly complex or if it's informed or not. And so there's a really interesting dynamic there. The people with all the experience are best positioned to know and really govern whether or not the information is correct. And that clearly presents a challenge. It presents a challenge for everybody that wants to go and capture these efficiencies, because I think you're right. I mean, one area where I'll take the conversation really quickly is a lot of the work that we help governments and nonprofits do, much of it they're not doing today. So it's not just, hey, you're doing this work and there's 10 people doing this work and now we can help you be 40% more efficient, which is true. But there's a lot of work that isn't happening, best in class, best practices that isn't happening today that could now happen because the capacity has been generated for their team. So it's not just about cutting. It's not just about taking humans out of an organization to reduce expense, to improve, if you're a corporation, profitability, or if you're a government or nonprofit, to balance the budget and go and maybe reallocate resources. There too are areas where somebody maybe today, I'll give you our example, somebody today doesn't look at the bank account every single day. Somebody today doesn't reconcile all the bank transactions every single day. They don't do that because they don't have time to do that. But if these tools can now all of a sudden enable you to do it, your local government just got better. Your local government finance office just got more responsible, and they just got put into a position where they can better catch fraud. They can go invest their money more effectively. They can go and improve investment earnings because they have time to go do the analysis, but they still have to check it, especially if you're in the area of finance. You're setting budgets, you're moving money, you're making payments. This is not, I hope it's right, or I'm 98% sure it's right, let's go do it. This is, you have to be 100% right. And so therefore, I think the ways that it must work is you use artificial intelligence, but you give it really clear guardrails. Those systems are audited, and a system like ours is audited, the way the calculations work, the way that we store and use the data. And then you can go and capture those efficiency gains, and you can do it in a really responsible, effective way.
5: So what about the training of the AI tools? Because I understand the idea of you contract with Plattsburgh and then your AI tool learns and gets better based on its experience with Plattsburgh. But what happens when you go sell to another municipality and you're looking to start from scratch? Is the tool that you're going to pitch them, is that going to be developed by insights gleaned from Plattsburgh, from Ithaca, from Syracuse University? I mean, do your existing clients then help shape your product moving forward as you look to expand your footprint?
4: If we work with Plattsburgh, their information is not going to be shared with another organization, and their information is not going to be utilized to improve the model. And so we're not a model company. We don't build the models. We bring them into our existing software, but our information as a company is not utilized by the model companies, and our customers' information is not utilized by the model companies. But where there is learning is, let's say that somebody at a local government is asking a question, like we on our side will be able to see, like, gosh, you know what? We really can't handle that question well. And then we will go improve the prompts, the context that's available, and we'll go improve some of the information that's available to the model to go and better answer that question next time. And so the software companies that are trying to help you, they can actually see David's asking this question over and over and over again, and the prompts aren't very good. We get that feedback, and then we can say, gosh, can we make this experience better?
5: Well, unfortunately, that's all the time we have for this conversation. We've been speaking with Tyler Trout. He's the CEO of DebtBook. Tyler, thank you so much for making the time. I really appreciate it.
4: My pleasure.
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12: Welcome to the newsroom from the BBC World Service. I'm Pete Ross. In a remarkable turnaround, FIFA president Gianni Infantino scraps his plan to sell off stakes in the World Cup. The boss of a tech company hacked by an OpenAI agent calls for tighter regulations. Spain says thousands of migrants who entered its North African territory of Ceuta have now returned to Morocco.
13: Ceuta es una ciudad española.
14: Ceuta is a Spanish city. And the scenes we saw yesterday I condemn in the most energetic way.
12: Archaeologists discover signs of a sprawling ancient civilization in the Amazon. The US State Department owns up to presenting an incorrect map of Africa at a global conference.
15: Nigeria appeared to be landlocked in the Sahara Desert. Mozambique, which is in Southeast Africa, was relocated to the Horn of Africa, while Ivory Coast in the West was placed on the other side of the continent.
12: And
16: unless anything changes with the rule, we'll have to find a male player and bring them into the team. The female players that are already there will get less game time.
12: The all-female chess team that have been told they have to add a male to their squad.
17: Live from NPR News, I'm Dale Willman. The Trump administration has dropped its case against a former Olympic canoeist who was accused of vandalizing the reflecting pool in Washington, D.C. As NPR's Chloe Veltman reports, the motion to dismiss charges against David Hearn blames the damage on a botched renovation.
18: In the 20-page filing, government prosecutors say the damage to the reflecting pool was caused by contractor errors and rushed construction rather than vandalism. National Guard troops and U.S. Park Police arrested David Hearn at the reflecting pool after he stopped to examine a peeling section of the new pool liner. Federal prosecutors charged Hearn with felony property destruction, alleging he deliberately tore the lining installed as part of a $14 million rehab. Hearn pleaded not guilty. In a statement to NPR, Hearn's legal team said the dismissal, quote, does not erase the abuse of government power in arresting and charging a patriotic American who did nothing wrong. Chloe Veltman, NPR News.
17: President Trump announced a breakthrough this week in peace negotiations for Gaza, but objections to the deal are already being raised by both Hamas and Israel. NPR's Frank Langfitt has our story.
19: The president said Hamas would totally disarm. They give up their weapons, and as that was concluding, then Israeli forces would begin to pull back from parts of Gaza. Now, within hours, Hamas official told NPR Israel would have to withdraw first before it gave up any weapons. Now, this evening, Israeli Minister of National Security Itamar Ben-Gvir, he called the agreement unacceptable. He said Israel must be allowed to continue to target Hamas fighters. Otherwise, Hamas could regroup, prepare to attack Israel again, as it did back in October 7th of 2023.
17: That's NPR's Frank Langfitt. About 300,000 acres are burning in Washington, Oregon, and Idaho right now. Northwest Public Broadcasting's Anna King reports on why the National Weather Service is calling the next few days in the region a particularly dangerous situation.
20: From eastern Washington to Montana, down through Oregon, all the way to Wyoming, eight states are under fire watches of some sort this weekend. There's low humidity, high temperatures and winds, expected to kick up around 20 to 30 miles an hour in some places. There could be gusts up to 50. Grasses, sagebrush, and forests have been brittle and baking since spring. It's tinder. The National Weather Service says any spark could catch and spread quickly. For NPR News, I'm Anna King in Richland, Washington.
17: The White House is indicating that President Trump may soon carry out new strikes on Iran. In an exchange Friday with reporters at Camp David, Trump said he just wants to win in Iran and that the U.S. will be hitting them hard. Iran's Revolutionary Guard, meanwhile, says it struck two more tankers in the Strait of Hormuz. On Wall Street, stocks finished up across the board on Friday, and you're listening to NPR News. Most kids in the U.S. are getting a daily dose of caffeine. Now, a new National Center for Health Statistics report looks into how much and where it's coming from. NPR's Ping Wong has more.
21: More than 60% of U.S. youth consume caffeine on a given day.
2: Younger kids, ages 2 to 11, are getting it from sweet bakery products, like those made with chocolate or coffee powder, and candy, flavored milk, and other beverages. Adolescents, ages 12 to 19, are getting caffeine from soda, those bakery products, and tea or coffee. The amount of daily caffeine increased with age. Teenagers were getting around 30 milligrams per day, about the amount in a can of cola. The results come from responses to the National Health and Nutrition Examination Survey, collected from 2021 to 2023. While moderate caffeine consumption appears to be relatively safe for kids and teens, the study authors warn that caffeinated products may disrupt sleep and that sweets and sodas often come with high levels of added sugar. Ping Huang, NPR News.
17: Massive sargassum are covering large portions of the Caribbean and the Gulf of Mexico. The seaweed is covering shorelines and killing marine life. The University of South Florida issued a report Friday that says some 27 million metric tons of sargassum have been recorded in the region in July. CBS NFL analyst Tony Romo has been placed on leave following his arrest in Wisconsin on July 23rd on suspicion of operating a motor vehicle while under the influence. CBS Sports announced on Friday that Romo is on leave until further notice. J.J. Watt will be serving as his replacement with that of coverage when it kicks off this fall. I'm Dale Willman, NPR News.
21: 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RWJF is a national philanthropy working toward a future where health is no longer a privilege, but a right. Learn more at rwjf.org.
12: You're listening to the Newsroom from the BBC World Service with me, Pete Ross. It's nearly 2 weeks since the Men's World Cup final, but it seems football's world governing body FIFA has never left the news. In a dramatic development, FIFA's president Gianni Infantino says he's scrapping controversial plans to sell off stakes in the World Cup and other competitions to private investors. This follows widespread opposition. James Franey is a journalist with the New York Post newspaper. He's been speaking to Helena Humphrey.
22: This was a question of politics really killing this deal. The numbers simply didn't add up. When you had UEFA come out against the privatisation plan just yesterday, you had the spectacle where many big stars like Jude Bellingham, Kylian Mbappe wouldn't have been present at the next World Cup in 2030, which is being hosted, may I say, by Spain and Portugal, as well as Morocco. So it just wasn't workable. As soon as UEFA came out with that statement, this plan was already on the rocks, and we got the confirmation earlier this afternoon that investors had pulled out, leaving Infantino with really nowhere to go, Helen.
23: James, tell us more about that. What did your sources tell you about how this collapsed, essentially?
22: Indeed. So we spoke to many people across European soccer federations, Wall Street investors. This was really, as I've just said in my previous answer, a question of optics. No one would dispute that the game of football is all about making money. We know that from the Premier League. We know that from the UEFA Champions League. But the way that FIFA went about it is what basically killed this deal dead on arrival. The clubs, the federations, the fans. It was just the global outcry against Infantino's plan with, may I say, his own number two saying he wasn't even aware of it. It just left him really with no choice just to fold, as he did in this statement that he released. I think the question now is what this means for Infantino's leadership of FIFA. Can he go on, or will there be some kind of leadership challenge at the next presidential election?
23: And what is the sense that you've been getting on that front, as you've been speaking to different people about, you know, the level of confidence or discontent with his leadership in light of this?
22: As you've seen from the statements that have come out from federations, this is almost universal. As I said in my first answer, you know, when UEFA came out with that statement that they weren't going to be present at the next 2030 World Cup, it was really already game over, I would say. You also had CONCACAF follow up with that, saying, you know, even the US National Federation saying that this really wasn't what they were going to support. I don't know, frankly, based on my reporting, who could challenge Infantino at this point, but it's fair to say that his leadership is in crisis tonight. It's probably the darkest period in FIFA's 122-year history, given what's been going on. We'll have to see how this pans out, Helena.
12: James Franey, who was speaking to Helena Humphrey. Now, for the latest on the growing clamour for stricter regulations on AI development, following further revelations that AI bots have acted autonomously. The boss of one of the companies recently hacked by an out-of-control bot says companies must be accountable for cyber attacks carried out by its creations. Hugging Face was breached 2 weeks ago by a rogue OpenAI bot that broke out of a test environment. His remarks come after Anthropic, the maker of the chatbot Claude, also admitted that its bot had attacked three companies in similar circumstances in recent months. These recent developments have led to much soul-searching within the AI industry and calls from those high up within it, such as OpenAI boss Sam Altman, for tighter control. Callie Hayes is a BBC reporter based in San Francisco. I asked her whether there is now acceptance that new legislation may be needed.
1: There is real concern. I think a huge part of it is the idea of, you know, future legal liability, of which there currently seems to be very little. But I do want to note that Sam Altman, as well as other, you know, tech luminaries and leaders of major AI companies, have long said, we welcome regulation, we would really like it, et cetera, et cetera. They very rarely put forth anything specific, and American lawmakers in particular almost never pick it up. It sounds nice that they would want regulation, but it just seems to never become a reality.
12: And just remind us exactly of the details of this specific case. First of all, it was reported that it was only Hugging Face that was breached, but that's no longer the case, right? There's now several companies that had the same thing happen to them.
1: Yeah, there are a couple of others. They tend to be, Hugging Face, I think, has gotten the most attention because it's the most notable. It's just a huge and very popular repository for information, especially in the tech industry. But a couple of other smaller companies, yes, had basically similar actions, which is a single or a mix of AI chatbots that OpenAI created were told to go and do something with very broad parameters. They were just basically given a task to complete, and they went about completing that in any way possible. They weren't given good parameters for what not to do. So they went ahead and broke down through like these technological walls in order to accomplish exactly what they were told to accomplish. So in a way, it's sort of like a compliment to OpenAI's prowess that its AI agents were able to do this. But then, of course, the real world implications are kind of quite scary.
12: And essentially now, because the genie's out the bottle, someone can repeat this that would have nefarious motivations, if you like. And do you think that means that there is the chance that regulation might be coming sooner rather than later?
1: I would love to say yes. It's kind of, you know, sooner in a realistic context is probably 3 to 5 years from now. So it seems like the AI tools that are scary now in 3 years or 5 years would be just that much more powerful. So I'm not quite sure how quickly regulation would come. But at the very least, I think at least in the United States, these voluntary schemes for testing that these companies are supposed to be doing with the United States government should be enforced. They should be happening. And I think that's like an easy first step for the government to not even really impose regulation, but just have some kind of knowledge about what is coming down the pike. But I mean, if like you take social media regulation as an example for, you know, a major tech company that is responsible for various things and people seem to understand that it's not so good, it's taken about 15 years for, you know, any kind of meaningful regulation to even be in a position to be approved, much less actually be made into law.
12: Kelly Hayes, you're listening to The Newsroom from the BBC World Service. The Spanish Prime Minister has condemned the mass influx of migrants into Spain's North African territory of Ceuta from Morocco as an attack on Spain. Pedro Sanchez visited Ceuta on Friday after around 50,000 migrants arrived there in the last few days. Spain says the vast majority of those who made it to the territory have now returned to Morocco. Sarah Rainsford reports.
3: Spain's Prime Minister arrived in Ceuta in full crisis management mode. His government has been scrambling to respond after tens of thousands of migrants swam out to sea from Morocco around a border fence to reach this sliver of Spanish land in North Africa. Pedro Sanchez was loath to blame Morocco, though some wonder where all its border guards were when so many migrants were crossing. Spain, though, needs the government there to help repatriate them. So the Prime Minister talked instead about people smugglers. This influx comes weeks after Spain's Supreme Court ruled that migrants arriving by sea couldn't be sent back to Morocco automatically. Perhaps word spread.
13: Ceuta es una ciudad española.
14: Ceuta is a Spanish city, and the scenes we saw yesterday I condemn in the most energetic way. I reject them. I condemn them. I condemn them as deplorable. They were a violation of the territorial integrity of a Spanish city, the Spanish city of Ceuta.
3: Critics of Spain's socialist government, at home and abroad, are blaming a migration policy they call too soft. In fact, the number of arrivals to Spain had fallen this year. The last time anything like this happened, 5 years ago, Spain managed to deport most of the adults quickly. This time, at least half the new arrivals have already headed home themselves, with nothing to eat in Ceuta, nowhere to stay, and no clear way on to anywhere else in Europe. This crisis that surged so quickly has shrunk back, but it is not resolved.
12: Sarah Rainsford. And as you'll have heard in Sarah's report there, there are questions around where all Morocco's border guards were when so many migrants were crossing. To explore this further, we spoke to the BBC's Richard Hamilton, a former correspondent in Morocco.
4: I spoke to a Moroccan friend who's a journalist in Casablanca, and he was convinced that it was spontaneous. And he said this all happened because about a month ago, the Spanish Supreme Court ruled that if migrants who were trying to get into Ceuta and Melilla by sea, if they were intercepted, they can't be taken back to Africa without a fair trial. And he thought that this had encouraged or incentivized migrants to try and get into Ceuta. So this Moroccan journalist, he said it was a spontaneous movement and that word had spread very quickly via social media that this was a loophole that enabled migrants to get into Ceuta. So he thought it was a spontaneous movement that gathered momentum very rapidly. But I'm not convinced by that, because if you look at the footage, there's a sort of rent-a-mob look about the people. It's a bit like, say, if you have a political rally in parts of Africa and thousands of people are bussed in to support that candidate. It's just something not very authentic about it. For a start, they don't look like sub-Saharan Africans. They look like Moroccans. And they left very quickly without much protest, saying, oh, we don't like it in Ceuta after all, which is a bit bizarre if you've gone to all that trouble to scale these big fences, swim for 4 hours around the coast. If you go into all that trouble and then you go back now voluntarily, it just seems a bit odd. That's not the normal thing that a migrant would do. They'd normally, like, set foot in Ceuta and then claim asylum in Europe. So I suspect that there's something going on, and that the Moroccan authorities, they may not have orchestrated it, but they've allowed it to happen to prove some sort of political point.
12: And what could that be? Why would Moroccan authorities want to encourage this? What point could they be trying to make, do you think?
4: Pedro Sanchez, as we heard in that report from Sarah, has been careful not to blame the Moroccans, and he's blamed people smugglers. So 5 years ago, there was a similar crisis. It wasn't on this same scale, but it was between 8,000 and 10,000 people got into Ceuta. And at the time, Madrid had offered medical treatment to the leader of the Polisario, which is the independence movement for Western Sahara, which used to belong to Spain. And Morocco was very, very unhappy about that. And in order to make a diplomatic point, they sort of allowed all these migrants to come in. So I think something similar is happening, but because they haven't stated what it is, it's quite difficult to ascribe a motive.
12: This whole event leaves Spain in a pretty tricky position, not just pressure from within Europe because it's not policed its borders correctly, but also it needs the support of Morocco. It's going to need some assistance from Morocco for these people to go back, right?
4: Yeah, and they've had a very close relationship and they've managed to collaborate pretty well. And Madrid supports Rabat's plans for Western Sahara, which is basically to keep it as part of Morocco, but give it some limited autonomy. So Spain has collaborated. They've collaborated on immigration. They're both going to be co-hosting the World Cup in 2030 along with Portugal. Spain and Morocco have a long history together. They get on pretty well. But Morocco tends to use immigration. It tends to weaponize it in order to get something in return. But we're not quite clear what that is.
12: Richard Hamilton. Archaeologists have discovered carved designs hidden in the dense Amazon rainforest, suggesting it was once home to a sprawling ancient civilization before European conquest devastated indigenous societies. Our reporter, Anna Aslam, has been looking at the research.
5: The team flew over the forest canopy near the borders of Bolivia, Brazil and Peru with laser scanning technology, and they found nearly 400 geometric shapes carved into the ground with ditches, mounds and connecting roads. Most of the geoglyphs span 7 acres.
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1: Marine biologist Edie Witter dives deep into the ocean. 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
2: Coming up next, we'll have an exclusive interview with Governor Kathy Hochul about the one-year moratorium on data centers in New York and more. State Comptroller Tom DiNapoli will speak about the economic state of the state budget, and a state school district pauses plans to bring a humanoid robot into the classroom. Those stories and more next on the Legislative Gazette.

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Frederick E. Cole, President. UUPinfo.org.

0: Joining us now to talk about the first in the nation one-year moratorium on the construction of hyperscale data centers is none other than New York Governor Kathy Hochul. Governor, I know you've been traveling the state, talking to stakeholders surrounding this issue, so thank you for joining us on the Legislative Gazette this week.
1: Well, very happy to, because there's a lot of questions about what we're doing, and anytime I can take my message directly to the people of this great state of New York and they understand what I'm doing, there's a greater understanding and appreciation for the leadership we're showing here in New York.
0: Well, to that end, what convinced you a statewide moratorium on data centers was necessary?
1: Right now, the companies are literally flooding the zone. What am I talking about? Hundreds of applications going in all across the country. And right here in New York, there's 30 applications for these hyperscale, massive data centers. And take one county like St. Lawrence. I've been there many times. It's a beautiful county. There are applications for 5 data centers. And I did a quick analysis that if we allowed this to go forward with all 5, the amount of power that they would consume would exceed what I could generate with 1 nuclear reactor. I'm trying really hard to bring more power to our entire state, but particularly upstate right now, because the more power I can generate, the prices will come down, and therefore utility rates will stop skyrocketing and start heading down. I put all this effort in trying to get this achieved, and then it'll be all offset by the consumption of these huge data centers. Now, if it's a Micron that's creating 50,000 jobs that I recruited to New York, which is going to change upstate New York's really economic future, I will look at that as a better investment. But to use that power, which again is limited right now, for a data center, which will have, yes, construction jobs for a couple of years, but then basically not be having any large-scale employment. So that's the equation I want to look at. But the moratorium is not a ban. It is simply stepping back and saying, I want New York not just to be the first, but the first to get it right. And getting it right means that we're going to set up a system where these data centers have to either bring their own power source or they have to pay an additional premium in the grid. So our ratepayers in New York are not hurt by this, which is the case right now. Secondly, I want to make sure that our communities are benefiting. Now, you think about the small communities that I was proud to represent, one of the most rural areas of the state in Congress. I know those communities very, very well. They don't have the resources in their economic development or IDA offices to be able to negotiate against these huge, huge companies. They just don't. And so if I can give them a template, a framework of what they should be asking for community investments, then that gives them more leverage to say, yes, I want $100 million in direct money like they received in South Bend, for example. I want to make sure that we're getting a community center built or pools built or having the entire region, the community, have a reduction in their utility rates because we'll subsidize it. So I'm just saying, let's look at the energy consumption, bring your own power, tell the communities what they should be asking for, and no more tax breaks. I don't think that our hardworking New Yorkers should be having to subsidize these companies that are making wild profits and while taking up our land, our water, resources, and energy. That's really what's behind it. It's 1 year while we have a chance to put this all together. And at the end of it, it'll be up to the individual communities of whether they want to go forward or not. It is their choice.
0: New York Governor Kathy Hochul. Governor, how do you respond to companies that say New York is closing the door on a fast-growing industry that, you know, we're going to lose out if we hold off for a year to states surrounding us and other states in the country?
1: I think they're wrong. If you look at the letter to the editor I wrote to the Wall Street Journal a few days ago, if you want to post that and talk about my vision for the state, which is very much based in innovation and embracing technology. And I have embraced AI more than any governor in the country because I'm actually using it to go through every single rule, policy, regulation, fee in the state of New York since the beginning of our state's formation. And I have already used AI to find a path to reduce costs and save money for residents of this state. I also created Empire AI, which if you have a chance to examine that, it's a fascinating collaboration for our universities and supported by the state and the private sector to build the nation's largest supercomputer dedicated to artificial intelligence for public good. Literally, it is being built and used right now, and we're looking for new therapies to treat cancer, how to track weather systems that are devastating for our farmers and our communities with flooding, and countless ways I'm using AI. So we are open to innovation. More technology companies continue to come here. So simply saying that we have a smart policy on these massive data centers does not say that we are hostile to business development, new companies coming, or certainly not innovation. It's who we are as New Yorkers.
0: A couple of more questions for you. Governor Hochul with us talking about data centers and the moratorium in New York. You mentioned the Wall Street Journal editorial. You've also had some Republicans criticizing you for this. And yet I've heard you say, particularly on Long Island, this is not a political issue.
1: Oh, absolutely not. Again, I don't do what I do based on polls, but I noticed that there was a national poll that showed 71% of all Americans, and that's all political persuasions, are not embracing this because of the fear and all the anxiety around the issues I raised. And I was on Long Island, and I took note of the fact that one of the largest towns on Long Island, Brookhaven, Republican town, just enacted an 18-month moratorium. So those who brush this off and say it's influenced by the socialists, they should know I'm still an upstate moderate Democrat. I don't get persuaded by those arguments. I'm just saying I'm doing what I believe is best for our state, and we will be the envy of other states when we come up with the most well-thought-out plan in a year that positions us from puts us in a position of strength, makes my small communities be able to have a negotiating power that they don't have right now. And I cannot allow our natural resource, particularly energy, to be depleted by large entities that are not creating jobs.
0: So then, what about after the moratorium, Governor? What does success look like, for example, a year from now? I heard you talking about something called the Grid Resilience Fund.
1: That is also an element of what we are devising over the next year. And what I want these companies to do, if they are welcome in a certain community, that community will hopefully negotiate along the lines we're going to give them better assets and direct money and all kinds of support. But also, I say they have an obligation to help us look forward to make sure that our grid has the investments that have not been made. The energy grid is very expensive because the investments were not made to make transmission more efficient and more reliable, and those are my goals for this. I want to have not just plentiful energy, but I can't have it go down during a major storm or a major heat wave. So they will contribute also to a major fund called our grid, you know, this statewide fund, which we will use to deploy to build up the infrastructure where right now it is not. And that's why I feel strongly about this. I spend a lot of my energy thinking about energy. It's important for a governor not just to deal with the day-to-day challenges, but also be forward-thinking so I can position our state in the one where we are competitive. We can be the place that businesses want to come because there'll be no worry about the lights ever going out or utility rates being too high.
0: Governor, I'm curious, do you use AI personally? Does the office use it?
1: I did something that no other state has done. I just completed an initiative I launched just a short time ago where I took every aspect of state government, you know, every rule, policy, regulation, commissions, boards, fees, and put it through, and it's in a very simple way of saying it, you know, sort of the AI grinder here, and analyzed it and have thousands and thousands of recommendations on where areas are redundant, they're obsolete, they're outdated, just too burdensome, how we can make government more efficient and more responsive to what the people want, and as well as asking for recommendations from the public. I have 4,000 recommendations from businesses and individuals on how to cut red tape, how to cut the fat out of government. So I'm literally using AI to rethink state government and be able to focus on putting money back in people's pockets. My first recommendations that we announced about a month ago found all kinds of inane fees. Like you have to pay $25 to take your dog hunting with you under certain circumstances. And, you know, the fact that pregnant women have to have a special permit to be able to work after midnight. And, you know, you still have to send messages by telegraph in some areas. So it was inane, but I also found a way to save a million hours and millions of dollars with just my first 50. So I'm just getting started.
0: Well, New York Governor Kathy Hochul, I saw that the Trump administration has now admitted that grants for clean energy were canceled based on politics. I just wanted to get your reaction because obviously New York is one of those states. What do you make of that?
1: It's disgusting. It's shameful. I mean, how do you stop money that was already approved to go to help us build up a strong clean energy future? And you just pull the plug on us. Now, I've had to talk to the president many times about our offshore wind initiatives and, you know, what we're doing with hydroelectric power and what we're doing with our nuclear initiatives. I'm trying so hard to make sure that New York is better positioned for the future. And I've got to fight the Trump administration, who's not stopping these projects in red states and Republican states, but only in Democratic states. So these are the headwinds we're up against. It is a shameful abuse of power, the likes of which we've never seen before. But as governor, I have to stand up, fight back, and protect my residents.
0: Are you concerned about reaching the climate goals for the state as a result of a lot of these problems with energy, not only on the state level, but the federal level that we just talked about?
1: Well, that's why we had to make changes to change the timetable during which we would meet these goals, because you could not have foreseen back when these were written in 2018 that you'd have an administration in Washington that literally pulled the plug on tax credits for solar and onshore wind, and then to kill projects like Empire Wind was scheduled to open soon, and we have it back on. But there were many months where the head of the company says, we're not going to be able to continue. That's 500,000 homes in one part of our state to be powered by that. So we have a lot of challenges that were not there before. So we now have more time. I expect to meet every goal that I agreed to. Otherwise, I would not have agreed to it. But they are more realistic in light of this climate right now that has been thrust upon us with this administration that just doesn't care. They only want us to go back to coal, and they have told me that. They literally have said, you should be using coal. So I'm not going back to the 1800s with my state, our state. I'm going to power us into the clean energy future, as well as keeping an eye and making sure that we continue doing everything we can to drive down costs, as we see the reports out today, that the costs of living, everything, the groceries, gas, it's the highest it's been in 50 years. 50 years. So people are suffering. They're absolutely suffering. And so much of this is inflicted by this administration with the tariffs and with inflation that he promised would be gone on day one. And now this war with Iran, which is costing an obscene amount of money, as well as keeping the high cost of gasoline up. And I talked to farmers. Diesel on the farm is everything. The cost of that just makes their head shake. They cannot understand how they're supposed to, with markets closing off to them because of the tariffs, that the Canadian relationships we had are just so fractured right now, understandably. They're so upset with how our foreign policy has been conducted toward our best friend, the Canadians. They stopped coming over. They're not spending in our charming upstate tourist communities. People can't understand why this happened to them. I've had to put $30 million in a fund to help relieve the cost of tariffs for our farmers, because farmers are everything. Agriculture is the heart and soul of our economy. And I can't have our farmers go under because of the tariffs inflicted by the president. I could go on and on forever, as you can tell, David, because I just feel so bad for our residents. Like, they didn't ask for this. They're doing everything they're asked to do. They're working hard. They just can't get ahead, and I'm there to help them understand that I'll always make their family my fight. I'm doing everything in my power to tell them we'll get through this. We're going to focus on building more housing, because in the North Country, when I read that the average length of a commute for someone in many of our communities up north is 90 minutes to get to a job, and many of these are just entry-level jobs at hotels and restaurants and really supporting our critical tourism industry, that's because no one has the guts to build more housing in areas. And I'm building more housing. I am the person who's willing to break down the barriers, change the laws as I just did to reduce the two-year time frame to comply with state laws. I'm going at all this, David, the energy costs, housing costs, childcare costs, and just trying to do anything I can to help relieve the enormous pain that everyone across the country is feeling right now.
0: New York Governor Kathy Hochul, thank you so much for taking the time and letting me push the time limit a little bit. I know our listeners will really appreciate hearing from you. So thanks again. I hope you come back.
1: We sure will, David. Thank you. Bye-bye.

0: You are listening to the Legislative Gazette, a program about New York State government and politics. I'm David Gustina. This week, I also sat down with New York State Comptroller Tom DiNapoli, a Democrat, and we began by discussing the fact that the state is facing a sizable debt. New York State Comptroller warns of over $31 billion budget gap through the next 3 years. That ain't good.
1: It's a picture we've seen before, right? We get through the budget process, as this year it was a prolonged process. And I think at this point, and we could talk about some of the priorities reflected in the budget, which I think are important, and revenue seems to be holding up. But the challenge is, when we look past this year, we see built-in budget gaps. Again, not a new dynamic in terms of New York State, but one of the concerns obviously has to always be, it's great that we make these very important investments in education, healthcare, so many other important issues, but you have to make sure you have what we call recurring revenue to pay for recurring spending. And that's where it's still a great challenge for us in New York. You remember when we talked about the governor's executive proposal in the beginning of the year, I think the gaps then were projected to be about $27 billion or so, and now it's close to $32 billion. Some of the spending choices that they made actually made the gap situation even more challenging. And the other piece of this that we expressed a great concern on in our budget analysis is that the reserves, the money set aside for should you have a financial emergency, a real collapse of the economy, another global financial crisis or COVID close down, you want to have the reserves. And I give Governor Hochul and recent legislatures credit for building up the reserves higher than they've been. But missed opportunity in this year's budget, the reserves basically remained flat. They did not add any additional money. So as the budget is growing, $277 billion budget, highest ever, the percentage now dedicated to the reserves is getting smaller because the reserves stayed flat at the same time you had a significant increase in spending. Missed opportunity from my perspective.
0: How much is in there, Tom? Is this the rainy day fund, right?
1: Yeah, about $15 billion. So that's a combination of what we call the statutory reserve funds, where there's some limitations on when you can draw them down, and then what's sometimes referred to as the informal reserves with a lot more flexibility. So again, better than it was a few years ago, but missed opportunity. I felt they should have added some more money there. They're adding money to a lot of other things. And when you look at those out-year budget gaps and you look at the uncertainty of the economy, we're really just seeing the beginning of the impact of the change relationship between the federal government and the states.
0: Yeah.
1: And the big ugly, we're certainly feeling the impact of the health care cuts, and that's part of what they tried to backstop in this year's budget. We're just beginning to see the impact of the cuts on the nutrition program, SNAP, what we used to call food stamps. You go down the list, the education programs, energy programs. This is going to be a recurring challenge. So that's part of why you saw those out-year gaps continuing to be an issue, because you have to start, as part of your analysis, look at the continuing impact of those federal cuts, especially on health care.
0: We're speaking with New York State Comptroller Tom DiNapoli. Tom, you mentioned the potential of a global financial crisis. That's why we have a rainy day fund. But it made me think, you know, all the warnings that are around these days about AI being another bubble. Do you worry about that and its impact on Wall Street?
1: You have to worry about it. And certainly from our perspective, as you well know, and so many of your listeners well know because they're public employees, we're concerned about any bubble on Wall Street with regard to the state pension fund, right? We had a really good year that ended on March 31st. We had close to a 12% return, double our long-term goal of 5.9%. And one of the challenges is you have so much going in a handful of companies, many of which are very much tied to the whole AI question. And the word that you used, does this represent a bubble? Very hard to predict for the future. My gut feeling, if I could call it that.
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1: Employment numbers, particularly for young people, it's a very challenging job market, especially minority youth. And those entry-level jobs are often the way to get into an organization, whether it be a business or even a government organization, and then work your way up the ladder. If those entry-level jobs are being replaced by AI, what will that mean long-term in terms of people, especially younger people, having not just a job but a career? And I'm concerned from a government perspective, right? AI is certainly something that all state agencies are starting to look at and utilize in at least preliminary ways. What's the governance structure? We've done some audits on the poor governance many of our public agencies have right now as far as managing AI. Think of all the, putting aside the impact on the workforce, which is an important issue, but what about the issues of privacy and security? You look at all the data that, you know, certainly in our agency, in the controller's office on payroll, personal information related to public employees that are in the pension system. You just expand that to other government entities, all the information in Department of Motor Vehicles, right? Department of Tax and Finance. What are we doing to ensure that as we utilize more of these AI technologies and techniques to be more efficient, right? That's the goal. What will that mean in terms of potential? Because we know there are so many threats in terms of cybersecurity. How are we making sure that people's personal information doesn't get compromised?
2: That's New York State Comptroller Tom DiNapoli, a Democrat.

0: You are listening to the Legislative Gazette, a program about New York State government and politics. I'm David Gustina. A New York school district has paused plans to bring a humanoid robot into one of its classrooms after concerns were raised by state education officials. The New York Public News Network's Patricia Robayo spoke with New York Focus education reporter Melissa Mano about what led to the decision and what it could mean for the future of artificial intelligence in schools.
1: Just a month after announcing plans to bring a humanoid robot into a high school classroom in Western New York, school district is hitting pause. The Salamanca City Central School District is saying it's putting the pilot program with a humanoid robot named Sally on hold while it works through student data privacy concerns with the New York State Education Department. Here to help us understand what changed, what happens next, we're joined once again with Melissa Mano, education reporter with New York Focus.
2: Thank you so much for having me.
1: So this program was going to be in this upcoming school year. Tell us what changed, what prompted this change to the district?
2: So on Friday, Salamanca City Central School District announced on social media that its pilot project with the tech company Realbotics has been put on hold, like you said, as school officials work through some enhanced student data privacy agreements with the state education agency. This announcement came shortly after the state's education commissioner, Betty Rosa, sent a letter to the district informing the superintendent that the state remained concerned about the effect that a humanoid robot may have within a high school classroom. According to that letter, the department had met with the school district earlier in the week to discuss the robot. But Rosa acknowledged that many parents, teachers, and other stakeholders were understandably concerned about the presence of AI technology in classrooms, and I quote, particularly when it involves robots that resemble humans. She had said in this letter that if the district decided to move forward with the project, sort of against their recommendation, that the state would be monitoring it for potential instructional, legal, privacy, and security issues that might arise. And of course, that letter wasn't the first time that the district was made aware of opposition to this investment. Since the announcement about a month ago, and since our news report, there has been a wave of backlash on social media. Certainly some support for this pilot project, but I think overwhelming opposition to the idea. The State Teachers Union last week had also put out a statement urging the district not to move forward with the project. So they're celebrating this now as a win. Realbotics CEO Andrew Kegel said the company fully respects any decision the school makes and encourages thorough due diligence by all parties involved, that they want the program to be fully district approved and supported by all teachers. However, he did say that the company stands firmly behind its products as supportive tools.

0: tools designed to assist teachers, not to replace them. So it's certainly a development. I do think it's important to note, however, that the district isn't saying that this isn't going to happen at all. They've just said that it's being put on pause as these additional guardrails are identified and as community members have more of an opportunity to weigh in. So whether or not students will be in a classroom with a robot this year remains to be seen.
1: That's the New York Public News Network's Patricia Rubio speaking with New York Focus Education reporter Melissa Mano. And that about does it for this week's show. The Legislative Gazette is a production of WAMC. 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And join us again next week at this same time for more news on New York State government and politics. For the Legislative Gazette, I'm David Gustina.
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1: Coming up next, State Comptroller Tom DiNapoli. We'll talk to him about all things financial with the state, including the state's debt, taxpayer migration, the impact of the federal government on the state's finances, Wall Street, and much more. That's New York State Comptroller Tom DiNapoli on this week's Capital Connection. Next.

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1: It's the Capital Connection. Hi, I'm David Giustina. Joining us, back with us, New York State Comptroller Tom DiNapoli. Welcome back, Tom.
2: Happy summer, David. Great to be back with you.
1: Always good to talk with you. I want to start with this headline. I'm reading from, what does this say? News 10 out of Rochester. How about this? New York State Comptroller warns of over $31 billion budget gap through the next 3 years. That ain't good.
2: It's a picture we've seen before, right? We get through the budget process, as this year it was a prolonged process. And I think at this point, and we could talk about some of the priorities reflected in the budget, which I think are important, and revenue seems to be holding up. But the challenge is, when we look past this year, we see built-in budget gaps. Again, not a new dynamic in terms of New York State, but one of the concerns obviously has to always be, it's great that we make these very important investments in education, healthcare, so many other important issues, but you have to make sure you have what we call recurring revenue to pay for recurring spending. And that's where it's still a great challenge for us in New York. You remember when we talked about the governor's executive proposal in the beginning of the year? I think the gaps then were projected to be about $27 billion or so, and now it's close to $32 billion. Some of the spending choices that they made actually made the gap situation even more challenging. And the other piece of this that we expressed a great concern on in our budget analysis is that the reserves, the money set aside for should you have a financial emergency, a real collapse of the economy, another global financial crisis or COVID close down, you want to have the reserves. And I give Governor Hochul and recent legislatures credit for building up the reserves higher than they've been. But missed opportunity in this year's budget, the reserves basically remained flat. They did not add any additional money. So as the budget is growing, $277 billion budget, highest ever, the percentage now dedicated to the reserves is getting smaller because the reserves stayed flat at the same time you had a significant increase in spending. Missed opportunity from my perspective.
1: How much is in there, Tom? Is this the rainy day fund, right?
2: Yeah, about $15 billion. So that's a combination of what we call the statutory reserve funds, where there's some limitations on when you can draw them down, and then what's sometimes referred to as the informal reserves with a lot more flexibility. So again, better than it was a few years ago, but again, missed opportunity. I felt they should have added some more money there. They're adding money to a lot of other things. And when you look at those out-year budget gaps and you look at the uncertainty of the economy, and the big issue, David, continues to be, and we've talked about this going back months ago on your show, we're really just seeing the beginning of the impact of the change relationship between the federal government and the states.
1: Yeah.
2: And the big ugly, we're certainly feeling the impact of the health care cuts, and that's part of what they tried to backstop in this year's budget. We're just beginning to see the impact of the cuts on the nutrition program, SNAP, what we used to call food stamps. You go down the list, the education programs, energy programs. This is going to be a recurring challenge. So that's part of why you saw those out-year gaps continuing to be an issue, because you have to start, as part of your analysis, look at the continuing impact of those federal cuts, especially on health care.
1: We're speaking with New York State Comptroller Tom DiNapoli. Tom, you mentioned the potential of a global financial crisis. That's why we have a rainy day fund. But it made me think, you know, all the warnings that are around these days about AI being another bubble. Do you worry about that and its impact on Wall Street?
2: You have to worry about it. And certainly from our perspective, as you well know, and so many of your listeners well know, because they're public employees, we're concerned about any bubble on Wall Street with regard to the state pension fund, right? We had a really good year that ended on March 31st. We had close to a 12% return, double our long-term goal of 5.9%. And one of the challenges is you have so much going in a handful of companies, many of which are very much tied to the whole AI question. And the word that you used, does this represent a bubble? Very hard to predict for the future. My gut feeling, if I could call it that, is that AI is just a reality that's here to stay. And I'm less concerned at this point about the bubble, although certainly concerned about that, But even more concerned about, separate from the investment question, what's the impact on workers? And I think that's, we're just starting to see how many of the jobs, especially the entry-level jobs, could, they're already starting to disappear. That could be accelerated. When you look at the employment numbers, particularly for young people, it's a very challenging job market, especially minority youth. And those entry-level jobs are often the way to get into an organization, whether it be a business or even a government organization, and then work your way up the ladder. If those entry-level jobs are being replaced by AI, what will that mean long-term in terms of people, especially younger people, having not just a job but a career? And I'm concerned from a government perspective, right? AI is certainly something that all state agencies are starting to look at and utilize in at least preliminary ways. What's the governance structure? We've done some audits on the poor governance many of our public agencies have right now as far as managing AI. Think of all the, putting aside the impact on the workforce, which is an important issue, but what about the issues of privacy and security? You look at all the data that, you know, certainly in our agency, in the controller's office on payroll, personal information related to public employees that are in the pension system. You just expand that to other government entities, all the information in Department of Motor Vehicles, right? Department of Tax and Finance. What are we doing to ensure that as we utilize more of these AI technologies and techniques to be more efficient, right? That's the goal. What will that mean in terms of potential? Because we know there are so many threats in terms of cybersecurity. How are we making sure that people's personal information doesn't get compromised? So there's a lot with AI that we have to consider. And I just saw in the TU, they just had an article that talked about, I think it said 1 in 5 jobs in the capital region could be at risk in terms of AI. That's a pretty concerning statistic.
1: Yeah, and we don't know exactly where it's going to go, but we're starting to see signs of it, and it's moving so fast. The governor of New York, who I just spoke with, Tom, has announced a moratorium for a year on hyperscale data centers in New York. Some have criticized it as a sort of poor business decision. It's moving fast. We'll lose out to other states. She argues that she is getting leaned on by public officials in the state in these smaller communities for help. They need rules. They need guidance.
2: Yeah,
1: which is why she says she's doing it. As you follow this, what do you think about the moratorium?
2: No doubt the legislature was moving in that direction. And I think the governor looked at it and said, I don't know that she's indicated in your conversation whether or not she's going to sign the moratorium bill that the legislature passed. But I think she felt she wanted to put her own stamp in terms of that strategy or that approach. There are a lot of issues here, right? The number one issue that I think everybody has to face is that the data centers aren't going to disappear. That's just the reality of how many people are on their phone, on their computer, and this is what's driving all of this need for this data and this information. You're seeing in other states a much more aggressive push for data centers for various reasons. I don't know that New York will be viewed as hospitable a state, like Virginia, for instance. I think that's probably the state with the most in terms of data centers. But New York is not left out of the equation. I think it's a fair point to make on the list of concerns is that what you've seen in other parts of the country, a big drain on local resources in terms of energy consumption, and what does that mean in terms of the cost, utility cost to people in that service area. And the other issue that people often don't talk enough about is water, water usage as part of the cooling process. One of the great things about New York is that we have a lot of water resources, right? And plentiful and quality water, right? The whole fracking discussion, one of the main reasons why New York has had put a stop on fracking was to really protect our water resources. So this is a potential threat there. So I think the concerns are valid. What I personally view, putting aside the question of the moratorium, is that it's very important that those that are building the data centers or those that are investing in those that are building the data centers, that they have what we call a community first policy. And we actually, in terms of some of the big companies that are involved with AI and that are supporting these data centers, we invest in many of them, right, with the pension fund. So we did a letter calling upon them to make sure that they are not having adverse impacts on local communities, especially with regard to energy usage and energy rates and water consumption. I think that's very key. I think to the balance on some of this is that, again, we're concerned about employment in the state, and many of our friends in labor and the trades view this as an opportunity in terms of jobs, in terms of building in this area. And you see what's happening, for instance, in Syracuse with Micron, right, and the great potential there. So I think as with any public policy, it's never totally black and white. So my hope is this. The governor already put the moratorium in place, so some people are critical. But what I think she's trying to do is really sort through all of these issues and hopefully on a fast time frame and come up with a New York strategy, right? We always like to believe in New York. We learn from other states' mistakes and we come up with a better solution. How we can recognize that data centers are not going away, and how can New York, to the extent we're going to have some data centers here, and as I said, I think other states will probably be more likely sites in New York for many of these larger scale data centers, but there are some already in the pipeline for New York. How can we manage that in a way that you get the economic benefits, but minimize or really eliminate those community impacts? By the way, there's a debate at the local level, right? Some people see this as jobs and economic development, and others say, wait a minute, what? And they see tax revenue as well. But others say, wait a minute, what is this doing to our community and quality of life and financial? So, look, it's all a balance. And I think the moratorium that the governor put in is an attempt to figure out how in New York we could strike the right balance.
1: Yeah, and polls show that people are against them by overwhelming numbers. So that has to be part of the consideration.
2: Yeah, again, anything that's new, that has a lot of questions, where you've seen some bad outcomes in other places, the reaction is, no, I don't want to see it. And certainly, if you want to see it, you don't want to see it in your neighborhood. That's not new to the data center question. That's a big issue.
1: Yeah.
2: Just look at all the effort to deal with the energy issue from a cost perspective, a supply perspective, a climate change, environmental perspective. Even when you come up with a solution that one may think is responsive in a progressive way on those issues, when people hear it's happening in their neck of the woods, they suddenly say, I'm for that, but not here.
1: In my backyard.
2: Yeah, look, I understand it. I think I can remember when I was in the legislature, we had a big proposal in our community for an incinerator to deal with the garbage issue, right? We had a landfill that was causing all kinds of problems. The legislature smartly, and my predecessor in the assembly, May Neuberger, was the sponsor of it, the Long Island landfill law that said you had to close the landfills by a certain date, but you still have to do something with the garbage, right? Remember the garbage barge on Long Island years ago? So they proposed, I think it was a 550-ton mass burn incinerator right in the backyard of one of our neighborhoods on Long Island, and people were, including me, were saying, wait a minute, that's not what we want to see, and eventually that didn't happen, right? And came up with alternative strategies, but I think it's the same thing with this. They're not going away. The question is, to the extent that they might be in New York, how are we going to learn, as I said, some of the mistakes we see in other states and come up with a New York solution to this that recognizes the communities? As I said, community first. Let's make sure the communities aren't adversely impacted.
1: Yeah, I think the governor, in a more recent example, Governor Hochul faced that with housing proposals when it came up against local zoning laws.
2: Same thing. Everybody wants more housing. But again, if it's going to be in my backyard, what does it do to the quality of life, my neighborhood, or the character of the neighborhood? This is why we have government, why we have a representative democracy. These are the challenges that elected officials at all levels have to try to contend with. And I think just as on the housing issue, the governor has strived to really break new ground and provide leadership. I think whether you think the moratorium goes too far or doesn't go far enough, I think she was not walking away from an issue. She was saying, okay, different points of view. Let's start by a little bit of a pause and let's bring everybody together. She's been doing these roundtables across the state. I don't know if that's something you talked to her about, getting input from different folks.
1: But including Republicans and Democrats on Long Island. There was a Republican-led pushback against data centers.
2: Oh, absolutely. Yeah, in the business community, as I said, some of our friends in labor have a different point of view, but they're part of the conversation as well. So cool heads need to prevail, thoughtful discussion. That's how you come up with a better solution. That's not always what happens. And of course, look, it's a very political year this year. So I think some of this will come up as far as the election discussion as well.
1: Let's turn to something that is often made political, taxpayer migration. You have a report on this. What'd you find?
2: You know, this is a continuing issue. You have to be concerned about it because the way our finances are structured at the state level, a little different than local government. So the local level in New York, of course, you have property taxes, which creates other concerns and problems. But at the state level, we are very reliant on the personal income tax. That's the biggest source of our tax revenue, 50% plus of the revenue that goes to fund all the programs in the state in terms of tax revenue comes from personal income tax. You have business taxes, you have sales taxes as well. So there's always that discussion. We're losing people because we're a high tax state. And certainly during the COVID years, where many people did relocate out of the state, many people within the state relocated, like from New York City, came into the Hudson Valley or Long Island, other parts of the state. What we're seeing is that the big spike in taxpayer migration that we had during the COVID years, that has eased off. That being said, we still have a net loss in terms of taxpayers. Different question than population. That's another question. But we looked in this most recent report at what we call the part-year taxpayers. And what we found is that, yeah, there is a net decrease. It's not a huge decrease. We estimate, I think it was about 13,000 taxpayers, and many of them were in the 100,000 to 500,000 income level. So, look, it's a concern. I think people leave New York for different reasons, not only because of the tax question. I think for some people that is an issue, but there are many other reasons why people will choose to leave New York or, frankly, to stay in New York. I think the other piece of our analysis is that people moved into New York as well. So again, what we looked at was the net, because sometimes people only look at the folks who are leaving, not recognizing that some folks are moving in. New York is a great place to be. A lot of reasons to move to New York from another place. But those part-year filers, we did see a decrease, and it's a concern. We don't want to lose, especially at the upper income level. There's always this debate. We'll probably have it again next year. Tax the rich, right? By the way, the rich do pay taxes. We could argue whether they need to pay more. But keep in mind that the top, whatever, 2%, let's use that figure, pay for 50% of the personal income taxes. So we don't want to lose the wealthy. But I think one of the points in our reporting is that it's that those folks who are, I wouldn't necessarily call wealthy, they're doing very well. But that 100,000 to 500,000 level, that's where we really see a lot of those folks leaving. From a population perspective, the largest number of people leaving, putting aside the taxpayer question, are people at the lower end because of this affordability question. It's an expensive state to live in, and many people below that $100,000 just can't afford to stay here anymore. So it gets back to the question of what's happening as far as employment opportunities. Look, what is the answer to affordability? The answer to affordability is people having a good paying job. And so that's why we need to keep a focus on what are we doing to ensure that we have good economic development across the state. I know that's been a priority for the governor as well.
1: It seems to me you're pointing out by saying what you're saying, Comptroller Tom DiNapoli, that the middle class is being squeezed and that there's more haves and have-nots. And the folks that can comfortably live and survive on a job, or two people have jobs in a family, it's getting tougher and tougher.
2: It's getting tougher, and you've got the national trends as far as inflation tied to geopolitical, right? The war in Iran, what is that doing to oil prices? Mm-hmm. You look at all the reports about how food prices have escalated so significantly. It's very tough. Of course, in a state like New York, we do have a lot of supports for poor people. And so you're right. It's the middle class that particularly gets squeezed. We don't want to be a state where either you're on government support or you're super wealthy, these trends don't affect you. That's why the governor's emphasis and the legislature's emphasis on more support for child care, which is a very expensive proposition, but very important for economic development, especially for working women, for working mothers. We want to be sure that they have access to be in the workplace. Bigger investment there. Recognize the utility costs, especially after this tough winter, really hurt people, coming up with the rebate program on utilities that many New Yorkers will be able to benefit from. What is that? I think a $2 billion rebate program. Changes in the regulatory framework and some of the laws impacting on the insurance question, especially auto insurance. I know how high mine has gone up. Yours probably has as well, David, right? When we were young, everybody said, when you turn 25, your insurance rates are going to go down. That never happened. And I'm well past 25. So those changes as well to try to rein in some of those costs. So I do think in New York there's been an effort in a host of these areas to try to be responsive to the challenges that the middle class is facing. But that's where, again, the overall impact of these federal changes is very concerning, because I do think that it's going to hurt many people, and certainly in terms of health care particularly, a number of people will lose their health insurance coverage, and some of those will be working people, and that's a concern. Doesn't mean they're not going to get health care. They're going to end up using the hospital emergency room as their doctor's office, and we're all going to have to pay for that anyway as part of the charity pool. So many of these federal cuts that are going to impact us, and all of this drives up the cost of the state budget. You know, people say state taxes, they're too high. The state is trying to make up for some of these very dramatic changes in federal policy. A lot of these cuts, of course, at the federal level, really to fund tax cuts for the wealthy. Not from my perspective an appropriate strategy, but we have a lot of issues that we have to balance right here in New York and try to come up with solutions to all of these challenging issues that are out there.
1: Speaking of, what do you make of the Trump administration acknowledging in court documents that it terminated nearly $7.6 billion in grants for hundreds of clean energy projects based, quote, solely on the political identity of the grant recipient state. And that, of course, includes, quote unquote, blue state New York.
2: Yeah, it's just crazy. It's the same thing in the attack on ESG and DEI, right? Environment, social, and governance analysis and diversity, which we believe strongly in, especially with our pension fund investments. Thank God we have Tish James, the Attorney General, because when they do this crazy stuff, she goes right to court. And I think that's been, in some cases, enabled us to free up some of the money that they froze, because you're not just talking about future grant right. opportunities. You're talking about money that's already been
1: allocated. Yep.
2: Literally in the pipeline. And there's been a lot of concern about New York's climate goals, and we're falling short. We had the audit going back a while now that showed the PSC really had dropped the ball as far as planning to deal with the climate issue. And then that was one of the hot issues during the legislative session. The governor fought for some changes in that regard. We could debate whether that was good or bad, but the problem is New York was moving in one direction as far as really promoting renewables, solar and wind and so on. And then you have a national administration that not only doesn't believe in it, but they're aggressively undoing what we've already been trying to do here in New York. So it makes that ability for us to get to where we need to be on those climate goals and having an adequate energy supply is making it even harder and certainly more expensive. That's part of the issue that we're facing. So I think we need a change in Washington. So I'm hoping this year, it is a political year. I can't avoid mentioning that, but I think New York is really going to be one of the epicenters. There are a couple of very, very hot congressional races where we could start to see flipping of the House. I'll be partisan for a moment. I think it would be very important for the Democrats to win the House of Representatives. It'd be great to have Hakeem Jeffries from Brooklyn, New York, as the speaker. You're not going to be able to undo a lot of the stuff overnight, but you could at least start to put a check. This is, from my perspective, all the years I've been around and watching government and being very concerned about government, I don't ever recall a president with this much power, with a Congress that's this compliant to what the president wants, both in the House and the Senate, and of course the Supreme Court. That, from my perspective, just has been just outrageous in terms of some of their decisions. This most recent thing on voting rights, really providing states the opportunity to really erase black representation in the Congress with redistricting. This is just outrageous. It's gone too far. We need to have a balance, and that balance starts by the Democrats winning the House. We don't have a Senate race in New York this year, but you have a couple of seats in New York, on Long Island, where I am, in the Hudson Valley, and up in the North Country,
1: a
2: Stefanik seat. Yep, I think that seat's very much in play. So I think New York really could very well be the beginning of what I hope will be a blue wave. I've also been around long enough to know how blue waves look in the summer. It's not always what materializes by November. There's still a lot of work to be done out there, but it's a very important election year, and it's all the preliminary, David, to 2028, and who knows who the presidential nominees are going to be. I think probably the list is shorter on the Republican side as to who it'll be, but the Democrats have a very long list and no clear front runner. It's a good time to have a ringside seat in politics in New York and in the United States.
1: It's certainly going to be a bloody fight, and Tom DiNapoli, the Democratic National Committee, we saw a report in the New York Times saying they're in debt, they're having trouble, it's in disarray. You've got the Democratic Socialists, especially being looked at in New York with the mayor, Zohran Mamdani, and what they're asking for from government. And instead of calling them the Democratic Socialists, the President of the United States calls them communists and has obviously decided that's what he's going to be screaming about leading up to the midterms and
0: support
1: beyond.
0: For the Capitol
1: and it seems like the Democratic
0: United
1: Party
0: University
1: has had a problem with the sort of more centrist conservative Democrats leading the way as the Democratic Socialist, the liberal progressive wing of the party, scratches and fights to get some notice.
2: Look, it's not new. Part of why I chose to be a Democrat, even though I grew up in a good Republican family, is that I felt the Democratic Party was more open to new ideas, new people. Still the case. But we are a very strong small-D Democratic Party as well. That's one of the challenges of having a big tent. The Republican Party went through some of this as well, but it really shook out that the MAGA Trump wing basically took over the party. A lot of what would have been called establishment or traditional Republicans very much sidelined. So you're seeing the same dynamic over there. And the difference on the Democratic side is that we have the additional challenge of being out of power. That creates I think a lot of competing interests. I've always modeled the Republicans always have had a greater sense of party discipline than Democrats anyway.
1: Indeed.
2: And certainly since they've been in power, they don't want to lose that power, so they tend to fall in line, unfortunately, with a very regressive agenda that, you know, that Trump articulates.
1: But don't you think, Tom, it's easier for people to stay coalesced in the Republican Party when they say, it's capitalism, survival of the economic fittest. I don't have to worry about anybody else. But then the Democrats go with the we need to help people who are less fortunate. And that's a tougher sell.
2: It is. But I think especially in New York, people do want to make sure that we're looking out for everyone. I think the challenge for the Democrats, being more specific to New York, is that we do have to recognize that a lot of the friction is, I think, overstated. I was in Washington County the other day and spoke about the need for party unity, because the Republicans win when the Democrats aren't united. And the difference, because of the disunion in the Democratic Party and the effective messaging of Trump, you have to give that to him, Democrats, nationally anyway, are out of power across the board, right? So clearly, the strategy of disunity hasn't worked at a national level. In New York, fortunately, Democratic Party has only gotten stronger in the face of Trump. And I think in New York, the fall will be a referendum on Trump, and I think the Democrats are going to continue to do very well. But the challenge for us in governing, whether that's in New York City or in Albany or certainly in the state legislature, is to make sure that we spend less time emphasizing differences and more time coming up with common ground and coming up with solutions. If the Democrats look like all we do is fight with each other, at some point, even the successes we're having in New York could start to unravel. And I think we also have to recognize that while we support government and a safety net, we need to be smarter and more careful about how we're implementing our programs and how we're spending money and making sure there's not fraud and making sure that there are some programs that aren't working. It's time to say we need a different program. And sometimes Democrats, in the face of the Republican attacks, get too defensive without recognizing that, especially since we're in charge in New York, we have to make sure we're doing the best job possible to look out not only for people in need, but look out for the taxpayers as well.
1: It always goes by way too fast. Tom DiNapoli, thank you as always for taking the time to speak to folks on public radio. We appreciate it, and we know that you see this as one of your responsibilities, so we'll get you back again.
2: Great. Thanks, David. Always great to be with you.
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2: Renowned classic scholar Emily Wilson calls Christopher Nolan's film The Odyssey abysmally written. 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
4: Hello and welcome to Inside Europe, the weekly current affairs podcast and radio program from DW, Germany's international broadcaster, with me, Kate Laycock. This week on the show, coming closer, Europe's wildfires reach the outskirts of major cities. Leaked, the German Interior Ministry's plans to curb the Freedom of Information Act, and questions to be answered. How was a known extremist able to launch a deadly attack on Berlin Pride?
5: The authorities, after all, knew the suspect well. Prosecutors wanted him behind bars for nearly 3 years. Instead, he received a suspended sentence, and by May this year, he was back on the streets.
4: That's all coming up here on Inside Europe.

0: This is Inside Europe, and I'm Kate Laycock in Germany. It's been a week in which Europeans learned a new word, pyrocumulonimbus. If you're listening in North America or Australia, it's a word you probably already know. It describes a fire cloud that forms above a large wildfire when intense heat drives smoke, ash, and water vapour high into the atmosphere. France recorded its first ever fire cloud this week near the city of Bordeaux. And that's significant too, because the fires, they are getting closer to major cities. Earlier in the week, residents of the Spanish capital Madrid were shut indoors, trying not to breathe in the smoke from nearby fires. Paris too has seen the flames move closer, which is why this report begins with our Paris correspondent, John Laurenson, in a charred forest just 80 kilometres west of the capital.
1: I'm standing in a patch of burnt-out wood, an hour's drive away from Paris. The ground, as you can hear, is black charcoal. The branches of low trees have been burnt into jet-black hoops. The oaks that were the kings of this forest are still standing, but the bark has been burnt off. The trunks look a bit like headstones. What was a wood has become a tree cemetery. There's a lot of fear that the huge Rambouillet forest, that is the pride of this part of the Paris region, will go up in smoke, because the even bigger forest at Fontainebleau, which is about the same distance from Paris but on the eastern side, was the scene of a terrible forest fire a couple of weeks ago. Wildfires have jumped much closer to the big cities than ever before this summer, and nowhere more so than in the southwest of the country, where, along with tens of thousands of hectares of mainly pine forest, hundreds of houses have been destroyed by the flames. Firefighter Ronald Dantin told M6 Info TV as best he could, as he'd lost his voice from all the shouting at colleagues over the noise of burning and machines, how much he felt the distress of people who were losing their homes. "We try to save as many as we can," he said, "but we're powerless, totally powerless. The fire moves too fast because of the wind and because the vegetation is so dry. I've been here for 3 days," he said. "We try to get 3 or 4 hours sleep a night, but in this heat and pulling the hoses round all day, we're starting to feel the strain a bit." Another fireman, Lieutenant Emmanuel Rocheteau, told France Télévisions, as France steeled itself for its third heat wave of the season, that unfortunately these fires were caused by the changing climate. "With each passing year, it gets hotter and hotter. We're becoming climate firefighters," he said. "We're going to be confronted with this sort of situation more and more often." In a village also in the Bordeaux region, a gendarme runs from house to house telling the occupants to evacuate.
2: "Monsieur, là, faut partir tout de suite. Le feu, il arrive. Prenez pas d'affaires. Partez."
1: They must leave everything and leave immediately. The fire is coming. 250,000 people have had to abandon their homes because of the fires. There's been a lot of heartwarming human solidarity in the midst of the drama. Many farmers have been driving huge distances with tanks of water to douse the flames. Private companies with forestry equipment have volunteered to clear swathes of forest to create fire breaks. Many people have been welcoming evacuees into their homes. Most, though, are sleeping rough. In sports halls, for example, like Irish tourist Kelly Nuala, who had this to say to the Parisien newspaper.
3: Never, and I've travelled all over the world and I've been in all sorts of situations, but no, I've never."
1: These fires, the worst in France since records began, are a major ecological disaster. A forest called La Teste de Buch is, or rather was, a 1,000-year-old forest near the famous sand dune, the Dune du Pilat.
4: "C'est une forêt extrêmement riche en termes de biodiversité."
1: Alexis Ducousseau, a forest specialist with the French Environmental Research Institute, told Europe One Radio that this was an extremely rich forest in terms of biodiversity. And, according to the information the institute has received, half of this forest has been destroyed. This is the most ancient woodland in western France, and by a long way, he said. We've lost a very special ecosystem that it will take centuries and centuries to replace, because you need to wait for the trees to age. And we're also losing species which are associated with these old trees.
4: C'est très vieux arbre.
1: The wildfire in Gironde, the region of Bordeaux, that is the worst that France has ever seen, has mobilised 2,500 firefighters from all over the country. But this fire is not just different in size, it has been different in nature. Europe has been witnessing here a phenomenon hitherto mainly limited to wildfires in Australia and the United States, the pyrocumulonimbus, which is no longer just forest fire, it's a blaze so intense that it creates its own thunderstorm and its own weather.
5: Alors, vous savez sans doute que la source principale...
1: You probably know that the main source of energy in a storm is heat, and sometimes with such huge fires that release such a huge amount of heat, a storm cloud can form over the fire, extreme weather specialist Karine Durand explained on CNews television. These storm clouds create their own weather, their own microclimate, Durand explained. They can even generate lightning, which starts new fires nearby. Across France, Spain, and many other parts of Europe, there is a new sense of foreboding when we get to this time of year that's traditionally associated with time off, time away, taking it easy, mucking about at the seaside. A symbol of that is a beach where I went with my family at the end of June, at Biscarrosse in the southwest of France. The beach where we were playing a few weeks ago has become an evacuation zone for people fleeing the fires. And some of the houses we walked past have burnt out, as if this were a war zone. Perhaps, in a way, it is. John Norrison, DW, Paris.
0: In German, the words wo es brennt, literally where it's burning, can be used figuratively to describe a subject of acute need or concern. And according to over 130 civil society organizations, including Transparency International and the German Journalists Union, in Germany, right now, freedom of information is just one such area. This follows revelations in an Interior Ministry paper leaked to the German broadcaster MDR, which reveal that the ministry's plans for reforming Germany's Freedom of Information Act go much further than previously believed. In order to understand how Germany's current Freedom of Information framework works and what the proposed changes would mean for citizens trying to use it to access information held by the state, I spoke to Anne Semsrott, director of Frag den Staat, an online portal which acts as both an easy-to-use conduit for freedom of information requests and a public archive of the answers they receive.
6: In the past 15 years that Frag den Staat has existed, about 170,000 users have filed over 330,000 requests. So that's hyperlocal stuff. I want to know why in the neighborhood that I live in something is being built, and I want all the internal documents on that building process. But it can also be every political scandal in the past few years. Pretty much all of the scandals have connections to Frag den Staat and the Freedom of Information Act. For example, the shady deals around COVID masks of the former Minister of Health, Jens Spahn. A lot of internal emails, a lot of internal documents have been freed through our platform. So now people can see what has been going on and what hasn't been found in the files, because that's also a part of the scandals usually, not only what you can see, but also what you can't see.
0: Okay, so we have a situation now where we have a special committee, which is basically coming up with plans for reform of the Freedom of Information law. We had a leak last week from the Interior Ministry, in which Frag den Staat actually featured quite prominently. The concerns were that you were acting as a straw man, so potentially being the public face of inquiries that could be coming from anywhere, Russia being the sort of the obvious example, that you could be somehow a security risk. What is your reaction to that leak?
6: We do see that especially a few ministers try to put pressure on this whole process. They say that, you know, we're facing a lot of threats from Russia, so we have to reduce our transparency. But it's very obvious to us that this administration just hates transparency. When you look at the more prominent members of government, pretty much all of them have had scandals publicized because of the Freedom of Information Act. And especially Fakten Staat is on their radar because within administration, if you work for a federal ministry in Germany, you will have to face scrutiny from the public, usually through Fakten Staat requests. So now they're trying to get rid of that middleman to make it harder, to make it harder to get information. And when you look at the whole paper of what they want to change, if they get through with all of it, pretty much nothing remains of the law.
0: Can you walk me through some of the key points there from that paper?
6: The group of people who could have access to information by the state in the future, if this gets through, is pretty much no one. So they want to make it that you can only get information if you have a good reason, berechtigtes Interesse in German.
0: This is a legal term.
6: Yeah, which means that only if you are in a legal fight with an authority, or if you have economic interests in something, then you have a good reason.
0: So I'm a citizen concerned about the environment. That's not a berechtigter Grund.
6: Exactly. Or at least the ministry would say it isn't, and then you have to go to court to prove that it is indeed one, which means you will have a lot more bureaucracy, which is ironic as well, because at least officially the government says they want to get rid of bureaucracy, but in the end they're just creating it on another end. Then they want to abolish the right to ask for information if you are not a German citizen or a European Union citizen. They want to add new grounds for refusals. They want to have higher fees for requests so that individual requests could cost up to a few thousand euros. And the list goes on and on and on, which already shows you this is not about one aspect that they want to reform. They don't want to make this more efficient or more effective. They actually want to abolish the law.
0: Where does this go from here? What are the next steps? How far are we away from this becoming reality?
6: So now we have the head of the coalition government agreeing that this is where they want to go, but we don't have their parties agreeing with this, which I think is very interesting. So the Social Democratic Party, as it seems obvious now, wasn't involved in the whole agreement. So we can expect a lot of resistance from them, or at least we will try to pressure them into resistance, that's for sure. The Ministry of Interior is now suspected to draft a law, and that will have to go through cabinet and then go through parliament, which leaves us with multiple options to put pressure on. First, the administration to draft a better law or draft no law at all, which would be our preferred option, and then to parliament to not let this go through. Opposition to this is big, and it's stronger than even we would have suspected. We have a petition with more than 600,000 people signing it. We have more than 130 NGOs opposing this law. So I think we'll have a very interesting discussion, or maybe rather fight on this in autumn.
0: If the provisions outlined so far were to come into effect, where would that leave you, Anna, and Fakten Staat? What would your next move be?
6: So the only country in Europe without a Freedom of Information Act is Belarus. And if Germany de facto would abolish its law, that would be our neighborhood, you know. I don't think that anyone could really want that. But if we're going in that direction, Frag den Staat couldn't perform its core mission anymore like that. So we would have to go through different alleys, and that would mean for us to probably become the new German WikiLeaks. Information should be free. And if we don't have a regular way of using Freedom of Information Act requests, then it's got to be leaks.
0: Anna Zemsrott from Frag den Staat, thank you very much for talking to me.
6: Thank you.
0: We reached out to the German Interior Ministry for comment. This is what they said.
7: Part of the further development of the IFG involves structuring rights to information in such a way that practicality for the administration, transparency towards citizens, and security requirements are all given equal consideration. The federal government's task is also to respond to a growing hybrid threat landscape. The preventive protection of public sector employees against hostility and threats must be ensured from a welfare perspective in light of digital structural change.
0: Whilst we're talking about transparency, I have something to declare myself this week. An offer of cake from a Dutch listener, Martin Eckhart, who was passing through Bonn the other week. Sadly, Martin, we did miss you, but we were delighted to receive your email. If you have feedback or indeed offers of cake for us, then you can reach out via InsideEurope@dw.com.
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0: It is not how a Pride event should end. And yet, appallingly, this year's Christopher Street Day celebrations in Berlin came to an abrupt close, not with glitter and rainbows, but with sirens and ambulances. And now, almost a week on, Germany is left grappling with the question of how a radicalized extremist, who was known to police as dangerous, had the opportunity to attack what should have been a celebration of solidarity and diversity. Here's our Berlin correspondent, Thomas Sparrow.
16: The shock has not faded in Berlin. Last weekend's Islamist terror attack at the city's Pride celebrations left one woman dead, nearly 30 others injured, and an entire community shaken to its core. And as people search for answers, one question is growing louder and louder. Why was...
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0: Support for WXXI comes from the Community Arts Partnership, hosting the 34th Annual Ithaca Artist Market, a juried show of local fine art at the Ithaca Farmers Market, offering food, wine, and live jazz, Friday, August 14th from noon to 7:30. 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
1: This act of violence. Prosecutors wanted him behind bars for nearly 3 years. Instead, he received a suspended sentence, and by May this year, he was back on the streets. His phone was under surveillance for a time, but authorities were not watching his every move. Instead, he was ordered to do a de-radicalization training. Abdul B attended two introductory sessions at an organization called the Violence Prevention Network, but he showed little interest in the program.
2: He was very friendly. They had the impression that he just answered what he knew they wanted to hear.
1: That's Cornelia Lotthammer, the network's director of public relations, recalling how her colleagues assessed Abdul B.
2: But if a person is just friendly and doesn't show their real face, then you can't really do a lot. You can just say he's not ready for it.
1: Abdul B never turned up for his third session. It was scheduled for last Monday. Instead, he carried out what German President Steinmeier has described as an attack on Germany's open society. So, if authorities knew he was so dangerous, why wasn't he in prison? Why did they focus on rehabilitation? Rebecca Schönenbach, an expert on Islamist networks and a German government advisor, believes the answer lies, at least in part, in how the system deals with young offenders. Schönenbach spoke to DW's Berlin Briefing podcast.
3: We can't really argue that the whole system failed us, but it is, especially when we consider perpetrators which are considered youth, not made to stop them, but made to re-socialize them, to reintegrate them in society. And we have to ask the question if that is a realistic goal with perpetrators who clearly state the goal that they want to attack society.
1: That's why the attack is reigniting a debate about Germany's juvenile justice laws. Experts say they're dealing with younger and younger people committing serious crimes. And Germany's domestic intelligence agency speaks of a rapid radicalization of minors in the Islamist scene, which mostly takes place online. Now, Germany's interior minister wants potentially dangerous individuals locked up in preventive detention, not treated under juvenile law. He also wants to increase the use of electronic ankle tags. But the challenge goes far beyond young offenders, and it goes far beyond ankle tags. Germany's Federal Criminal Police has classified 410 people as Islamist high-risk security threats. These are people authorities believe could carry out serious crimes in the future. Many of them are abroad or behind bars, but many are free, and that's what's causing concern, because Germany, and Berlin in particular, have been here before.
4: Es ist kurz nach 8 Uhr abends, als auf dem Weihnachtsmarkt am Breitscheidplatz Panik ausbricht.
1: In 2016, Anis Amri drove a lorry into a crowded Berlin Christmas market, killing 13 people. He, too, was known to authorities. The headlines after the attack sound eerily familiar today. Why did Germany fail to stop the terrorist, wrote Der Spiegel. And the Weekly Die Zeit asked, how could this happen? These questions are, once again, at the heart of a major political debate. One that is only gaining momentum as the country heads into key regional elections in September. One that could play into the hands of the far-right AfD, a party that has long argued for tougher migration and security measures, presenting itself as an alternative to a government it says has failed. But above all, this is a debate that feels more urgent and more necessary than ever for a city and for a community that are mourning, that are healing, that are searching for answers.
5: That's the sound of Terry from the Dedo Dykes Choir singing in the rain at an impromptu gathering of Berlin's LGBTQ plus community the morning after the attack on Berlin Pride. For more coverage of that event and what it means, we recommend DW's Berlin Briefing podcast. On Inside Europe, we will be highlighting other queer voices after the break. 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
4: Welcome back to Inside Europe, the weekly current affairs podcast and radio program from DW, Germany's international broadcaster. I'm Kate Laycock. Still to come, an interview with the president of the Open Society Foundations.
5: The vilification of George Soros began in earnest by the former Hungarian Prime Minister, Viktor Orban, who basically realized that he could stir up fear and disinformation.
4: And statue squabbles, why Czech history is once again in the spotlight.
6: I think he would describe, or the first thing he would use to describe himself would be that he is loyal servant to Emperor, to Habsburg family.
4: First, though, to a very special space that we are very privileged to have been allowed to enter. France's first so-called House of Diversity, Maison de la Diversité, has opened in Lyon, a shared residential building for queer people aged 55 and older. The house is there to protect senior citizens, and not only from loneliness. DW's Lisa Louis reports from southeastern France.
7: I'm in Lyon's Croix-Rousse area, which used to be a silk-weaving neighbourhood. Nowadays, it's a little bit of a hipstery district, what you'd call bobo in French, with nice little bars, theatres, and a very relaxed atmosphere. And right here, at the heart of this area, is the Maison de la Diversité, the House of Diversity, with its four floors, ochre-coloured walls and spacious open staircases and balconies. Behind it, a little backyard with a few flower beds, a haven of peace in France's third largest city. On the first floor, I meet 65-year-old François Bourri in his 40 square meter flat. He's preparing breakfast, which he loves having on the little balcony at the back of his new apartment, with its view of the backyard. But there's really one compelling reason why he moved in a few months back.
8: Ici, on peut être comme on est.
9: Here I am allowed to be who I am. When we have drinks together at night, for example, I can say, without worrying about the consequences, the electrician the other day was quite cute, wasn't he?
7: Openness about his sexual orientation was not always a given for François. He's from a small village in southern France. His parents were factory workers, simple people with simple values, as he puts it.
8: J'entendais autour de moi beaucoup d'insultes.
9: Where I grew up, everybody insulted homosexuals. So when I realized that I was gay, it became clear I would bring dishonor to my family. I ran away. It was a matter of life or death. I knew there was no place for me where I came from.
7: He did build a life, found a partner, and worked as an educator with children, he tells me, as he's flipping through old pictures.
8: Alors là, je devais avoir 26 ou 27 ans.
7: France, meanwhile, decriminalized homosexuality in 1982. But François' feeling of not really being part of society didn't go away, especially when fate struck in 2005.
8: Quand le médecin t'annonce dire vous êtes séropositif.
9: When a doctor tells you you have AIDS, I couldn't help but think of all the good friends that had died of the illness. And I thought, now it's my turn.
8: Et de me dire, putain, c'est mon tour.
7: Many of François' housemates know this feeling of loneliness, like 56-year-old Alice Binaire. In her 20 square meter flat, three floors higher, she's showing me her favorite dresses.
10: Ça, on me l'a offert pour mon anniversaire.
7: Alice made her transition to being a woman 6 years ago, but in the small town of Mâcon, near Lyon, where she was living at the time, people didn't react well when Alice suddenly started wearing women's clothes.
11: In that town, gay and trans people go into hiding. I was physically attacked 3 times. And during the first year after my transition, people insulted me every day.
7: In the House of Diversity, people like François and Alice can feel at ease. Its 15 flats are rented out for 300 to 800 euros per month. The house also has common areas, a laundry room, a living room and an eat-in kitchen. There, workshops take place regularly. This Wednesday afternoon, a group is presenting a joint theatre project with deaf-mute people. House coordinator Baptiste Janet is wondering how to get inhabitants to take part. It's not easy, he says, as many of them are often tired. The organizers also want to grow externally by opening at least 5 additional houses of diversity across France in the coming years, some of them with dedicated medical personnel. Baptiste knows that that won't be enough, though. 1 million queer people will soon reach the pension age.
12: La légalisation du mariage, le droit à l'adoption, c'est 2013. Donc c'est...
13: In France, gay people were only given the right to marry and adopt children in 2013. A whole generation thus doesn't have children and no natural supporters for old age. We've heard from queer people who were discriminated against in care homes and had to hide their sexual orientation. We want them to feel free to be themselves until the very end. But for that, we'll need more political support.
7: The group Grey Pride in the French capital of Paris is also defending the rights of older queer people. They are trying to create awareness amongst carers and have so far trained staff in 7 retirement homes across France.
14: En fait, la communauté LGBT, elle existe vraiment depuis les années 70.
7: Their president, Didier Artaud, says that shared houses like the one in Lyon could, in a way, even become a blueprint for the whole of society.
15: This is a queer topic, as we are the first queer generation arriving at an old age. But our community is like a miniature of the world of society, with rich and poor people, and people of diverse backgrounds. Meanwhile, the family model of our society is changing, and not just queer people reach out age without a partner or children.
7: Back in Lyon, François and Alice are having a drink in a nearby open-air theatre café, an occasion to look back and ahead.
11: It's difficult to get along with the others. There have been moments when I was thinking, that's it, I'm moving out. And I think I'm not the only one to have had such thoughts.
9: I've maintained a distance from the very start. I was telling myself, we'll have to live together for 30 years. We can't be friends from one day to the other.
11: Yes, I realized that we'll see housemates die. That really dealt me a blow.
9: Did it? I've signed a document to say that my body will be handed over to the medical faculty.
11: A nice way to be recycled.
9: Yes, I'll be touched by young students for one last time.
16: Même si c'est en morceaux.
7: No light-hearted conversation, but one thing is no longer an issue, their sexual orientation. It seems like, in the House of Diversity, they finally found a place where they belong. Lisa Louis, DW Lyon.
4: LGBTQ plus rights are a crucial plank of open societies. When they're under attack, you can be sure that other aspects of public life, like media freedoms, freedoms of assembly and expression, will be too. For over 4 decades, supporting these freedoms in Europe has been a central part of the work of Open Society Foundations, founded by the billionaire philanthropist George Soros. In 2023, however, Open Society Foundations announced a major reshifting of its focus, which saw it significantly scale back the staffing of its offices in Berlin and Brussels and close its office in Barcelona. Nevertheless, even with that reduced headcount, Open Society Foundations remains a major player in terms of European civil society funding, with 7 national foundations, including in Ukraine, a continuing close relationship with the Central European University in Vienna, and a wider network of grantees and partners across the continent. This summer, I got a chance to find out more about the organization and its current goals from its president, Binaifa Naroji. Binaifa is a human rights lawyer with an incredible origin story, and that is where I asked her to begin.
5: I grew up in Kenya at a time when there was a dictatorship that resulted in people being disappeared, torture, repression, silencing of critics. And it was a time of great fear in the country and great silence. And I saw the transformation of the society through a small group of lawyers that began to break that silence by bringing cases on behalf of detainees. And one of those lawyers was my father. And at a very young age, I started accompanying him to court for some of these habeas corpus applications. Or the house I grew up in was a house full of the wives and children of detainees who would come looking for my father to go find somebody who'd been detained in the early hours of the morning. And through that, I began to gain an interest in justice.
4: You have an incredible origin story, and it occurs to me that the origin story of the person who founded the organization of which you're now president, Open Society Foundations, himself also has an incredible origin story. Perhaps you could give me your telling of it.
5: Open Society Foundations was set up by George Soros, who is by origin a Hungarian Jew who grew up there during the Holocaust and eventually had to leave the country, came as a refugee to the UK, where he got a scholarship to study at London School of Economics, made his money on the stock market, and many years later, once he had made his fortune, set up the Open Society Foundations in the image of the philosopher Karl Popper, who he studied with, which basically put forward the idea that societies are best when they can have debate, discussion, freedom of expression, freedom of association, economic prosperity. And George Soros then devoted his fortune to working globally to support efforts to promote the issues of human rights, equity, and justice. And in fact, much of what we've done over the years has actually had great impact in making people's lives better. In some places, there's already an established democracy, but at the other end of the spectrum, sometimes you find in a country a lone voice or a few voices that are standing up to speak and support the idea of human rights. And Open Society is an ally in those efforts. We stand with voices that are calling for human rights, for equity, and for justice. And really, I think it's a tribute to George Soros and the lesson that one person can make a difference in this world.
4: So you're talking about openness and democracy. Now, I'm really aware that listeners who perhaps have not been particularly politically aware of the Open Society Foundation, that they will have encountered the name George Soros in very different contexts, and that there the narratives are almost a mirror image, because there the narratives are about control, are about meddling in other people's democracies. And this perception has not come about overnight. When you joined the organization 20 years ago, I think public perception and public awareness was very, very different. And so what I'd really like to ask you to do is to take me through how the public perception of George Soros and his foundation has shifted and the mechanics of that shift.
5: The vilification of George Soros began in earnest by the former Hungarian Prime Minister, Viktor Orban, who basically realized that he could stir up fear and disinformation to promote his own electoral agenda by vilifying George Soros as a force that would essentially undermine Hungary, would diversify Hungary, that would take Hungary away from its national values, quote unquote. And it was undertaken through a disinformation campaign that ran both in the social media space, but also physically. There were posters and posters and posters of George Soros put on the floor of the subway, for example, so people would have to step on the face of George Soros. And these tactics that they use are well established. It's meant to consolidate the rule of an authoritarian, to resist accountability, and to hollow out government institutions that stand as a check on excessive overreach of power. And then it's usually followed by these governments undermining and assaulting and bending to their will by suppressing independent media, by undermining judicial independence, by shutting down civil society, and surveying, harassing, threatening, intimidating. And so these restrictions essentially become a way, and this idea of creating the boogeyman of George Soros has become a way to essentially silence and consolidate power. And George Soros himself has never paid attention to or been fearful of this criticism. And I think that's also been a real lesson for those of us who work at Open Society Foundations, is that we're not doing anything wrong. We are asking for all humans to be treated with dignity and to have rights. And so as a result of that, we just continue to do our work, which is, I think, the biggest tribute to the principles that he stands for.
4: Tell me about that work at this particular point in time, because you took over as director in 2024, and I think we've clearly established the backdrop against which you took over. And there is this need to repurpose and refocus given the current global climate. Tell me about what you're doing. Tell me about the areas that you have identified as absolutely core to defending as an organization.
5: So Open Society Foundations was set up at a time when there was a sort of democratic wave across the world, when Eastern Europe was opening up, when African countries turned from one-party states to multi-party states. There was a lot of momentum towards moving in the direction of open society values and principles. I think we've come to a point where we're seeing the world is shifting. And I think that that's just part and parcel of history. And we have waves and cycles. And so the old ways of organizing and the old ways of doing our work no longer fit the bill. Ways of organizing for human rights now tend to be multi-issued. And the groups that are working on women's rights are also working on climate change, are also working on seeing a variety of different ways of doing things. So we've moved in terms of our own structure from having many different programs to just having four big buckets that we work on that look at democratic practice, that look at economic equity, look at rights and dignity, and are looking at a shifting world where the multilateral system is changing, what we call the future world. You don't have to be only a women's rights group to get that fund. You don't have to only be a climate group, because what we're seeing is young people are organizing differently. The other thing that we're seeing in terms of the way people organize is that more and more the international human rights language is not resonating, particularly with younger people. And what we are seeing is that young people are actually organizing at the ground level or organizing in different ways. And when you see how neighborhoods or neighbors in Minnesota have placed themselves between the ICE agents and the families and communities they live in neighborhoods, what we are recognizing now is that organizing is no longer going from global to local, but actually the other way around. And we're seeing that in any difficult situation, we see people defying the odds and driving change. We're also seeing the Pope, for instance, and the Vatican stepping up to speak about human rights through sacred texts, through religious interpretation. When you look at what this Pope is saying, it is the language of open society. It is the language of human rights, framed in a different language. When we look at the way Latin American groups are organizing themselves, especially indigenous and Afro-descendant groups, they're using traditional and indigenous language, which upholds human rights. So wherever we're seeing the language of rights, we are gravitating to it. It's a different way of organizing, and it requires us to look beyond the language we use, to look at the concepts of what we all stand for together.
4: That's so interesting, because if there's this sort of breakdown in the meaning of human rights for a younger generation, then that's also about the stories that we tell, right? About who we are and our connections to each other. And so I suppose what you're saying is that this sort of universality, which was always the attraction of the concept of human rights, it's still there, but that sort of story is now being what sort of bifurcated, shattered into 1,000 pieces?
5: I think it's being localized. And what I'm seeing is, and maybe this is the result of 70 years of the Universal Declaration of Human Rights, that basically the principles are what you want to extricate out of that, not necessarily the document. And if an indigenous person in the Amazon in Brazil is talking about buen vivir and talking about care for people and planet, and then the Pope is talking about the humanization of artificial intelligence and the danger to humanity, they're speaking different languages, they're speaking in different texts, they're speaking from different places, but their message is still the same. They're still talking about how we protect human dignity.
4: I'm thinking back to the beginning when you introduced yourself, and I have this sort of vivid image of a younger you, you know, growing up expecting that knock on the door any minute. I mean, the risks were absolutely baked into your life right from the beginning. In this moment when, you know, a large part of your job consists on identifying the people who will be recipients of grants, which will enable them to continue taking risks, which could end up with knocks on the door, what's the story that you tell yourself each day that makes you believe that the fight for an open society is worth it and it has at least a chance of winning?
5: So I have lived in a closed society that has been run by a dictatorship, and I've had the privilege to also then move to more open spaces. I've also spent a lot of time in the United States, and I have seen the difference. And I can tell you from a personal perspective, that difference is huge. And it does underpin my drive every day to wake up and to have essentially devoted my career to the idea of overcoming injustice and dictatorship and authoritarianism. And recently in the United States, President Trump and J.D. Vance named our organization as being a threat to the U.S. democracy. And I think that one of the things that growing up in a dictatorship has taught me is that it is extremely important that you demonstrate courage when that knock on the door comes. Dictators and authoritarians, they count on anticipatory obedience. They count on being able to wave fear, and fear is very potent. But at the same time, these are people who are bullies. If you stand up, if you build alliances of like-minded people that support human rights, rule of law, accountability, you do not cede the space. It's not an inevitability that a society must fall into the hands of authoritarian rule. And actually, every gain that's been made in human rights over the years is through struggle. People of Minnesota didn't volunteer to be at the forefront of the struggle for democracy in the United States, but they were called to it. And they came out in huge numbers in freezing cold to protest. They fed their neighbors. They escorted their neighbors' children to schools. And what we saw was really a pushback and a real win for that space from the determination of people in communities who stood up for their neighbors.
4: When things fall apart, we fall together.
5: Totally.
4: Binay Fanaroji is president of Open Society Foundations. And that When Things Fall Apart line, I'm pretty sure I pinched it from Rebecca Solnit's book, Hope in the Dark. I'm Kate Laycock. 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

0: Culture wars are not set in stone. Or are they? In Prague's Lesser Town Square, a century-old argument is resurfacing. More than 100 years after the monument to Field Marshal Josef Radetzky was removed following the collapse of the Habsburg Empire, the Czech capital has voted to put it back. Supporters say that this is about restoring history. Critics say it's about celebrating the wrong kind of history. This is definitely a case for our Prague correspondent, Rob Cameron.
1: The opening bars of Johann Strauss the Elder's Radetzky March, instantly recognizable to audiences across the world. It was written in 1848 to celebrate one of the Habsburg Empire's greatest military victories and the man who achieved it, the Bohemian Field Marshal Josef Radetzky. A decade later, shortly after Radetzky's death at the age of 91, a 10-ton bronze statue was erected in a square beneath Prague Castle. It was removed in 1919 after the creation of Czechoslovakia, when symbols of Habsburg rule were torn down. Last month, the city voted to restore it, a moment of vindication for the Prague Radetzky Society and the man who founded it, the architect Jan Bárta. Radetzky is part of Czech history, he told me. You can't simply erase a figure like that without impoverishing this country and this nation, he said. The Czech state didn't, after all, come into being in 1918. Its history stretched back to the 10th century, to the time of St. Wenceslas, Jan Bárta told me. It's evolved over the centuries, sometimes with interruptions, but always as part of a continuous historical journey, in his words. And Jan Bárta said that we can't simply forget that history. Radetzky was born into an aristocratic family in Bohemia in 1766 and grew up speaking Czech and German. He spent almost 70 years in the Habsburg army, fighting Napoleon before becoming one of Europe's most celebrated commanders. His victory over the Kingdom of Sardinia at the Battle of Custoza made him a hero across the Austrian Empire. But how would he have seen himself?
2: Yeah, that's a very good question, and I think you...
1: Historian Tomasz Masaj says modern ideas of nationality don't really apply.
2: I don't think that he would think about this in our perspective of modern history or modern nationalities. That's something he and his time actually didn't know. So I think he would describe, or the first thing he would use to describe himself would be that he is loyal servant to emperor, to Habsburg family.
1: However, not everyone agrees the monument belongs back in the square. Blogger and history enthusiast Lubos Rokos believes the issue is about democratic values. He told me that the fundamental argument was that if we live in a democracy, why should we celebrate someone who didn't believe in one? Radetzky, he said, was a general, a field marshal, a soldier. He belonged to the age of monarchy. He lived by the values of that era. And, said Lubos, there's nothing wrong with that. But today's values, he said, are different. For critics, Radetzky represents an empire that the newly independent Czechoslovakia deliberately rejected in 1918. For supporters, removing the statue erased part of Czech history. The original bronze monument was never destroyed. For more than a century, it stood in Prague's Lapidarium Museum, waiting to see whether it will ever return. Now, after generations spent out of sight, it may soon stand once again in the heart of Prague. For DW, this is Rob Cameron in Prague.
0: Can I put in a quick request, please? In future, could all statue-related stories please, please, please come with their own classical soundtrack? It would make the culture wars so much more enlightening. That is it for today. This programme was produced by Lara Kabelka and me, Kate Laycock. Special thanks to Thomas Sparrow. Our sound engineer was Christian Steter. Inside Europe comes to you from DW in Bonn.
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10: From WHYY in Philadelphia, this is Fresh Air Weekend. I'm Dave Davies. Christopher Nolan's new film, The Odyssey, is a box office hit. But classic scholar Emily Wilson, who translated Homer's poem from the original text, says the film script is abysmally written, lacking in emotional depth and character development. And she adds there are no sex scenes and all the food looks horrible.
11: We need to have a protagonist with detailed, believable motivation. So the fact that these desires seem to be stripped from Odysseus, he doesn't seem to want food, doesn't seem to want sex. What does he want?
10: Today, Wilson talks about the joy and challenge of bringing the rich ancient text to life in translation. Also, we hear from actor John Bernthal, who plays Menelaus, king of Sparta in Nolan's The Odyssey, and the Punisher in the new Spider-Man movie. That's all coming up on Fresh Air Weekend. First, the news.
12: Live from NPR News in Washington, I'm Nora Rahm. A new federal plan released by the Trump administration to manage the drying Colorado River will target Arizona, California, and Nevada with large cuts. NPR's Kirk Ziegler reports.
13: Under the plan, the three Colorado River Basin states, including California, could see upwards of 40% of their river water cut. Arizona's two Democratic senators say this places an unfair burden on their state. Next door in Nevada, Republican Governor Joe Lombardo says if given final approval, the plan could have, quote, devastating economic and environmental impacts. Water officials from the two states, along with the powerful Metropolitan Water District in Los Angeles, are pointing to their aggressive conservation gains made lately. On Facebook, the governor of the Gila River Indian community outside Phoenix warns that if the final plan doesn't meet U.S. treaty obligations to tribes, a court challenge could be coming. Kirk Ziegler, NPR News.
12: It's been 2 weeks since Trump administration officials said they found 250,000 non-citizens on the voter rolls of just four states, but they have not provided details. NPR's Jude Joffe Black reports.
14: The letters the Department of Homeland Security wrote to California, Nevada, New Jersey, and Pennsylvania were not as definitive as the public announcements the agency made. Instead, the letters said a preliminary review of the four states' public voter rolls found they may contain as many as 250,000 non-citizens combined. The letters gave the states a July 30th deadline to respond. NPR reviewed three states' responses back. They asked for details about how DHS did its calculations and expressed a commitment to ensuring eligible voters would not be removed from the rolls based on unreliable data. DHS did not respond to NPR's questions about its methodology. Jude Joffe Block, NPR News.
12: Hamas and Israel disagree about the terms of a disarmament touted by President Trump. Americans have long backed Israel, but polls show support falling since the wars in Gaza and Iran. NPR's Frank Langquist reports on how Americans and Israelis now see one another.
15: When Rachel Lindenfeld first visited Israel, she loved it.
16: I had studied Hebrew in college, and I actually got to put it in action and read everything around me.
15: But after the huge death toll in Gaza, Lindenfeld, who's Jewish and lives in Washington, D.C., sympathizes more with the Palestinians.
16: And I'm worried about Palestinians and how they can come back from this.
15: Mayor Pavlovsky says Americans don't appreciate the threats Israelis face. In Jerusalem, he lifted his shirt to show me huge scars across his belly.
17: The stabbing attack. The terrorist came with knife and tried to kill me.
15: Pavlovsky said a Palestinian attacked him in the West Bank without provocation in 2015. Frank Langford, NPR News, reporting from Washington and Jerusalem.
12: This is NPR News in Washington. Spanish authorities say most of the tens of thousands of migrants who crossed the Moroccan border into the Spanish territory of Ceuta Thursday have now returned to their country. At least 67 people died in the attempt, either by drowning or being killed in a stampede in the sudden rush. Spain deployed its troops to restore order. The Metropolitan Museum of Art announced yesterday it will honor John Galliano with a major exhibition at its high-profile Met Gala next spring. NPR's Chloe Veltman reports.
18: John Galliano joins Yves Saint Laurent and Ray Kawakubo of Comme des Garçons as the only living fashion designers to ever be the subjects of solo shows at the Met. This, plus the Met Gala, come 15 years after Galliano was arrested and fired from his creative director job at Christian Dior for making anti-Semitic comments at a Paris bar. He eventually rebuilt his reputation at Maison Margiela. In a statement on social media, Anti-Defamation League CEO Jonathan Greenblatt said he understands why some Jews may question the Met's decision to celebrate Galliano, given the growth of anti-Semitism in recent years. But he also said he applauds the designer's efforts to, quote, repair the damage his words caused. Chloe Veltman, NPR News.
12: The social media platform Truth Social today began selling early access to posts from President Trump to investment banks and other institutions for $100,000 a month. Trump often posts about the economy and world affairs. Former Wall Street regulators say the service appears to violate laws against insider trading and using government information for private gain. I'm Nora Rahm, NPR News.
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10: This is Fresh Air Weekend. I'm Dave Davies. Christopher Nolan's new film, The Odyssey, has earned critical praise and big box office returns. This retelling of the classic story from ancient Greece features plenty of recognized stars, and it's also burnished the reputation of an established star in the world of classical scholarship. That's our guest today, Emily Wilson. In 2017, Wilson published her own translation of The Odyssey, a task that took 6 years to complete and had quite an impact. Wilson was the first woman to translate The Odyssey into English, though that's not the first thing she'd want you to know about her work. Her translation was widely hailed in reviews for its vibrant language and faithfulness to the original Greek text attributed to the poet Homer. Her translation sold thousands of copies and was added to high school and college curricula across the country. Wilson was awarded a prestigious MacArthur Fellowship, and after she followed with the translation of the Iliad, a Guggenheim Fellowship. Christopher Nolan has cited her translation in discussing his approach to the character of Odysseus in his new film. In a review, Wilson called Nolan's film abysmally written and lacking in psychological, emotional, political, and ethical depth, though she said it's still an event to celebrate because it's getting more people into theaters and interested in the classics. Emily Wilson is a professor of classical studies and chair of the classics department at the University of Pennsylvania and the author of several books, including a new one coming out in September. It's a collection of essays introducing readers to the literature of ancient Greece and Rome and the challenges of translation, and exploring some modern themes, such as parallels between the hip-hop of Cardi B and Megan Thee Stallion and the comedies of Aristophanes in 5th-century Athens. The book is titled Crossing the Wine Dark Sea. Emily Wilson, welcome to Fresh Air.
11: Thank you so much for having me. Thank
10: Good
11: you for your
10: you.
11: Xenia in having me.
10: Xenia, right.
11: Yes, hospitality.
10: I thought we would begin just because a lot of people know something about the Odyssey, but may not have thought about it in a long time. Just give us a quick summary of the plot. What is the story about?
11: The story is set in the aftermath of the mythical Trojan War, and it centers on the mythical Greek hero from Ithaca, Odysseus, and the final sequence of his very long extended journey home. In Greek, there's a word nostos, from which we get nostalgia, a story about a journey home from war. The Odyssey traces the story of how Odysseus escapes from the island of Calypso, a goddess with whom he's been spending the past 7 years, and finally, after many misadventures, makes it back to Ithaca, and after many more misadventures on Ithaca, reunites with his son Telemachus, his wife Penelope, and slaughters the suitors of his wife.
10: Okay, that's a good quick summary. In interviews before Christopher Nolan's film was released, you recommended that people should go and see it. You wrote a pretty tough review. Do you still think people should see it?
11: Absolutely, I think people should see it. I think there's a lot to think about and talk about, and I think it's a good time at the movies. It's a big spectacle. There's a lot to think about, both in terms of what is this film saying about our times and about war, violence, and deception in our times, and also what it's doing with the source material. I do think that it would have been better if Nolan had hired a scriptwriter, because that would have solved a lot of the issues. But I also think the actors are amazing. It's a star-studded cast, and they're doing their absolute best with the script they were given.
10: Right. Actors are amazing, not doing very much with character, right?
11: I mean, yes.
10: The language was pretty tough. You're right. I would be ashamed to have written any part of this script. It's a family-friendly audiovisual spectacle, like an elaborate 4th of July fireworks display, with about the same level of narrative and emotional depth. You also complain that there are no sex scenes and all the food looks horrible.
11: Yes, I mean, that's the laugh line. But the serious point I was trying to get to with the laugh line about no sex, no food is that I think if we have a quest narrative, whether it's in a poem, as a novel, or a movie, we need to have a protagonist with detailed, believable motivation. He needs to want something. So the fact that these desires seem to be stripped from Odysseus, he doesn't seem to want food, doesn't seem to want sex. What does he want? He wants to assuage his guilt. And that seemed to me rather a thin motivation, especially compared to the rich layered characterization of both Odysseus and the other characters in Homer, but also just compared to a good movie. I would like to have deeper characterization in a film. I would like to care more.
10: By the time I saw the film, I had spent a lot of time preparing for this interview, so my head was into the Odyssey and some of your work. And I found the film disappointing, honestly. And one of the reasons was that the gods and goddesses in the Odyssey are really active creatures. They intervene in human events. They are angry at times and jealous and capricious and compassionate. And they're just kind of missing from this film, aren't they?
11: They're kind of missing. I mean, there's a moment when Zendaya, who's sort of Athena, but maybe not, says to Matt Damon's Odysseus, who's complaining that the gods don't speak in a language that mortals can understand. And Zendaya says, "Who doesn't understand thunder, fire, a baby's cry? We understand those things." So implicitly, the gods are present. But I felt the film, in some ways, wanted to have it both ways, that there's a noise in the soundtrack, there's thunder, so of course Zeus is there, there's Zeus's law, which is repeatedly invoked, and yet it's also very unclear, are we actually supposed to believe in Zeus and Poseidon, or is Calypso a goddess? Is Circe a goddess? I would have liked a little bit more of the divine.
10: Yeah, you get a sense in the poem, and I'd listen to your translation, of a world that was really different, where people felt the gods. They weren't entities that they occasionally prayed to. They were out there all the time, and that was a very different kind of world.
11: Yeah, I mean, I love the alienness of the Homeric poems. I mean, they both have this, in some ways, very familiar narrative about community and family and homecoming, and yet also things that are so alien, such as animal sacrifice, which runs all the way through the Odyssey and the Iliad.
10: Right, well, we're not here to talk about the movie. I want to talk about this work that you do, which has gotten so much attention and praise. You know, you've been reading ancient Greek for a long, long time. You've been teaching it to students for decades, using many of the existing translations of the Odyssey. I was surprised until I read your book, because I didn't know how many times it had been translated. What made you want to try your own after teaching it for so long?
11: Part of the answer was certainly informed by having taught it in translation as well as lived with the original Greek poem for so long. I felt in my many iterations of teaching the Odyssey and the Iliad in translation using multiple different 20th and 21st century translations that there were things I wanted to get across to my students in the classroom that were very difficult to convey using the existing translations. One of those was the fact that the original Odyssey is a poem. It's in regular traditional meter designed for performance out loud. Most people in antiquity over many centuries experienced it as performance poetry performed by rhapsodes who would learn sections or the whole thing by heart and perform it rhythmically, probably with musical accompaniment. So the lack of meter in most existing 20th and 21st century translations seemed to me a big omission. And I was constantly saying to my students, remember, it's a poem. But then we would read a bit and it didn't sound much like a poem. And then the other thing is that the Homeric poems are also proto-dramatic. They were composed before drama really existed, but they're multivocal. They have these different characters who speak in different voices, have different perspectives. And I felt some of those proto-dramatic qualities, the multivocality, was very often flattened out in existing translations that I'd used with my students.
10: You know, I think you say in your new book at some point that translation is impossible. Translation of poetry is really impossible. Mm-hmm. I mean, I had this realization many decades ago when I was looking at a poem by the Chilean poet Pablo Neruda. Mm-hmm. And I knew enough Spanish to read the Spanish and the English, and it dawned on me that you can't really translate poetry the same way you would translate, you know, a court deposition or a UN speech, because poetry uses language in a very sophisticated way to convey images and emotions and impressions. And if you use those same words in a different language, it's not going to work. You have to kind of absorb the impact and reinvent it, right?
11: Mm-hmm. Yes, poetry is of course, the ultra-mocked kind of language. It's language which draws attention to itself as language. And of course, different poetic traditions mock language in different ways. So in the archaic period, the Homeric poetry uses dactylic hexameter, which is a regular traditional meter associated with narrative poetry. So in order to create the same effect, I use the meter that's traditional in English, which is iambic pentameter, rather than using free verse or prose, which is what most modern translators do. And then similarly, Homeric poetry is marked by other sound patterns, such as alliteration and assonance. So again, I mean, if you're translating an ad or a court deposition, you may not need to think about the sound effects in quite the same way as I think you do need to think about the sound effects if you're translating a poem, especially one that's designed for oral performance.
10: Wow. So you really put yourself in a difficult position here. You're not only taking these sophisticated ideas and images and stories, trying to put them in English, but you're doing it using meter and iambic pentameter. Mm-hmm. And you also use the same number of lines as the original poem?
11: Yes.
10: How many, 12,000, something like that?
11: Over 12,000, yes. So that was another thing that I thought on reflection about my experience in teaching the Odyssey in many different translations, was that, as you said before, translation is very difficult. There's never a one-to-one equivalent of this word in archaic Greek means exactly the same as this word in contemporary English. So you're always thinking, maybe there are 10 different words I could use there. So the temptation is always to expand on the original, to use three or four words where the original might use only one. But then, of course, you're also betraying something that's essential also to the experience of the original, which is its pacing and the rapidity, the propulsive quality of please tell me more, keep going, is very much part of the experience of Homer in Greek. And I felt was diluted by the verbose quality of quite a lot of existing translations.
10: Hmm. Well, we're going to talk about this a little more. We need to take a break here, though. Let me reintroduce you. We are speaking with Emily Wilson. She's a professor of classical studies at the University of Pennsylvania, who has translated the Iliad and the Odyssey. Her new collection of essays is titled Crossing the Wine Dark Sea. I'm Dave Davies, and this is Fresh Air Weekend.
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1: This is Fresh Air Weekend. I'm Dave Davies. As audiences are still streaming into theaters to see Christopher Nolan's $250 million adaptation of the classic story The Odyssey, we're speaking with University of Pennsylvania classics professor Emily Wilson. Her translation of The Odyssey, completed in 2017, was praised by critics and scholars for bringing the ancient text to life. Nolan cited her translation in discussing his approach to the character of Odysseus in his film. I want to hear some of what you do. And it's interesting, you know, in your book, you note that English translations of The Odyssey date back to 1611, I think,
2: Yes.
1: And continue up. And some of them are very recent within, you know, in the 21st century. So I thought we would take a passage, a familiar passage, maybe have you give us the reading in the original Greek. And then maybe talk about one of the existing translations and then give us a sense of what you did with your own. So what passage would you like to read to us?
2: So in the book, I discuss at great length the challenges of translating what's called the proem of the Odyssey, which is the first few lines of the poem. So maybe we can focus on that. Andra moi ennepe musa polutropon hos malapolla planthe epeitroies hierontoli efrone perse. 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Ton hamathen getha a, thugater dios, epe kai hemin.
1: And that's our guest, classics professor Emily Wilson, reciting the first few lines of the Odyssey in the ancient Greek from memory. Very well done. You know, I've seen you do this a lot on tape. You are a real performer.
2: I love to perform. I love to ham it up. It's fun.
1: Yeah.
2: Yes.
1: Do you picture yourself then like an actor on a stage, or do you picture yourself, I don't know, a couple thousand years ago in a hall doing this before a Greek audience?
2: I mean, I want to try to channel the experience of being a rhapsode. And of course, there's overlap between being the kind of archaic Greek poetry performer who would learn bits of Homer by heart and perform them, and being a translator, that I'm trying to channel the experience of the original and then convey it for new audiences or listeners.
1: All right. Now, those words that you just recited have been translated many, many times in English and other languages, of course. But I'm going to ask you to give us the translation of one that's well known, and then we'll talk about how you translated in your own work.
2: Yeah, so I'll read the Robert Fagel's translation in free verse, because that was, I think, is still a very popular translation. So I think it's worth continuing to talk about, because it's a translation that many people read. Sing to me of the man, muse, the man of twists and turns, driven time and again, of course, once he had plundered the hallowed heights of Troy. Many cities of men he saw and learned their minds, many pains he suffered, heartsick on the open sea, fighting to save his life and bring his comrades home. But he could not save them from disaster, hard as he strove. The recklessness of their own ways destroyed them all. The blind fools, they devoured the cattle of the sun, and the sun god blotted out the day of their return. Launch out on his story, muse, daughter of Zeus. Start from where you will. Sing for our time, too.
1: And that's Robert Fagel.
2: That's Robert Fagel's.
1: Was the translator. A very widely known translation. So what is in there that was added or modified from the Greek?
2: So I think there are lots of very interesting choices, and I'll just pick up on a couple. One is the choice to repeat the word sing, when the original verb in the start of the Odyssey, in contrast to the Iliad, where the verb invoking the muse is sing, aida, in the Odyssey it's tell, it's epo, ennepe. So it starts in a way at a more casual or more a more ordinary level as we're building up towards what is in some ways a more domestic story than that of the Iliad. So I think there's something quite striking about choosing to translate a tell verb with a sing verb. So there's a grandiosity to the language. I also think it's interesting how Fagles very, very often adds in...
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0: 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The story of 19th century America unfolds through the lens of William H. Seward, with guided tours, American art, and seasonal exhibitions set throughout the historic home and gardens. 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
1: To the reader, but I think if you haven't read the original, you may not quite realize how much is Fagel's domesticizing and adding things to bring this ancient poem closer to the assumed metaphors and ways of thinking of his 20th century American readership.
2: Okay, so let's hear what Emily Wilson did when you sat down. You took 6 years creating this translation. This is the opening lines of the poem.
1: Yes, this is the opening lines of the poem. And I should also say that this is a rewrite. This is not exactly the same as my published 2017 version, because I'm actually in the process of doing it all again. So I'm going to do this expanded version.
2: Spoiler there.
1: New retranslation. Sorry about the spoiler there. You can cut that out if you want to. That's fine. Tell me about a complicated man, Muse, who was lost so long and fled so far when he had sacked the sacred citadel of Troy, and how he saw and understood so many people and so many places, and suffered so much in his heart at sea as he was struggling to save his life and bring his men back home. But even so, despite his efforts, he did not protect them. Poor fools, they died by their own willfulness. They ate the cattle of Hyperion, the sun, who took away their chance of home. Of these events now tell us also, goddess, daughter of Zeus, begin from anywhere.
2: So one of the things that people have really, really noticed is that you describe Odysseus as a complicated man. Mm-hmm. And there are a few words in the original which don't translate easily, a man of many turns, right? And so translators have done all kinds of things with that. In saying he's complicated, well, I mean, you've thought about this a lot. I know from reading your book, you spent a lot of time going back and forth, but it's what it does, it doesn't tell us exactly in what way he is complicated. And I guess what it's sort of saying is, hang in there. You're going to hear quite a story about this guy.
1: Yes. I mean, I see it in a way as a teaser for the poem to come. It piques your interest because you're not told right away a very definitive thing about Odysseus. So I think it's very much a choice on the part of the composer of this poem not to use one of the more common epithets for Odysseus, such as polymetis, meaning crafty, or polymekanos, meaning that he's skilled in technological inventions like the wooden horse. But this much more rare epithet, polutropos, which Fagel translates as a man of twists and turns, it suggests a twistiness, a turniness, a layeredness, which applies both to the protagonist and the poem and his journey. And we don't yet know how many disguises or turns will this protagonist take, or what will it look like, what will it sound like in the narrative of the poem.
2: And kind of the many-faceted character of Odysseus, I guess, is one of the things that you really miss in the movie.
1: That's a shame. I mean, I think the movie is doing something in a way very brave by stripping away everything that we expect and, in my case, I certainly feel this way, love about Odysseus in the poem, which is that he's clever and multiple and smart and therefore a fascinating character. Whereas the movie gives us a version of Matt Damon as Odysseus who is not required to be smart. Instead, he's just constantly troubled by anxiety about his role in the Trojan horse and the Trojan War.
2: Let's talk a little bit about your background. You grew up in England in a family of scholars. Your sister, Bea, is a noted food writer. Tell us a little about your childhood. What kind of kid were you?
1: I was a real nerd, and I'm still a real nerd, as you can probably guess. I mean, I spent so much time my childhood reading. I was always very shy and introverted.
2: At age 8, you had what you've described as a turning point in your life. Most of us don't have turning points at age 8, I think, maybe. You were in a play. Tell us about this.
1: Yes, so I went to the local primary school, and the teachers there were getting sick of doing nativity plays every year, so they wanted to mix it up and use their creativity. So they did a kids' adaptation of the Odyssey, and Bea was Helen of Troy. She was great. And I got to be Athena, and I got to make my own tinfoil helmet, and we got to gouge out the eye of the headmaster who played Polyphemus. He was wonderfully game and let us do it. And it was such fun. And for me, as a very shy child, I realized that there was this wonderful outlet through the world of stories, especially through the world of

0: Greek myth. So it turned me on to the fact that this world of magic existed. And I was the wrong generation for Percy Jackson, but I read all of the kids' adaptations that I could get my hands on. And then eventually I went to a high school where I could learn Latin and Greek. And so my life was made.
1: Emily Wilson, thank you so much for speaking with us.
0: Thank you so much.
1: Emily Wilson is a professor of classical studies at the University of Pennsylvania, who's translated the Iliad and the Odyssey. Her new collection of essays is titled Crossing the Wine Dark Sea. Now let's hear Tanya Mosley's interview with the actor John Bernthal, who plays Menelaus, king of Sparta, in Christopher Nolan's The Odyssey. Here's Tanya.
2: My guest today, John Bernthal, has spent two decades playing the kind of men you'd want to avoid, and somehow he makes you root for them anyway. This summer, he's in two major films, reprising his role as the Punisher in the upcoming Spider-Man movie, and starring in Christopher Nolan's The Odyssey. His breakout role in 2010 was as Shane on The Walking Dead, a sheriff's deputy protecting a band of survivors from zombies until he becomes the greater threat. He won an Emmy as Mikey, the brother whose ghost haunts every episode of The Bear. And this year, he starred in the Netflix hit series His and Hers and appeared on Broadway in Dog Day Afternoon. Bernthal says he couldn't have predicted any of this. He grew up in Washington, D.C., a baseball player better known for fighting than acting. And by his own telling, he was a kid headed in the wrong direction. An acting teacher saw something in him and sent him, of all places, to one of the world's toughest classical theater conservatories in Russia. He returned transformed, co-founded a theater company, performed in dozens of stage productions, and spent years grinding through sitcom guest spots and small film roles before his break finally came. In The Odyssey, Bernthal makes his Christopher Nolan film debut, playing Menelaus, king of Sparta. A few weeks into production, in the Moroccan desert, the cast shot the Trojan horse sequence, one of the film's most iconic scenes. Matt Damon's character and more than a dozen warriors cram inside the belly of the horse, waiting to invade Troy. The horse sits partially submerged, and Bernthal draws the short straw, neck deep, treading in freezing water that was supposed to be heated. And word has it, as Bernthal stood there shivering, Nolan offered to pull him out, but he refused. John Bernthal, welcome to Fresh Air.
3: Thank you so much for having me. It's a real honor.
2: Why did you refuse to get out of that cold, freezing water?
3: Oh, boy. I don't feel like I drew the short straw at all. I think any time, you know, that you really care about something or you believe in something, if you have the opportunity to sort of be the one to say, send me first, let me show you what I can do. I feel like our grit and our dedication is the one thing that we have control of in this world. And I love doing this. I love that I got to work for Chris and with Chris. And if he wanted to send somebody, I wanted to be that first one for sure. I think that's, I would jump at that again.
2: It's interesting. Matt Damon said you pushing through that uncomfortable moment. I mean, like, really, because it was the hardest role he said he's ever played, mm-hmm. just physically. And so to see you sit in that uncomfortable situation actually pushed him to push through his discomfort. Tell us a little bit about that character and the significance of you being submerged in that water for all of that time.
3: Look, I was so kind of Matt to say that, but like I said, I really wouldn't have had it any other way. When you look at that film and the experience for the folks that made it, I remember my first day arriving there, just seeing the look in his eyes. He's a guy I know. He's a guy that I respect deeply. Yeah, for mm-hmm. sure. And just, you know, the first words he said to me when I saw him on this beach with thousands of extras in Morocco, right after traveling across the world, he just said, John, I've never seen anything like this before. And I said, me too, man. But if you haven't seen it, well, no one has.
2: Well, you have had quite a busy few years. And the other film that's coming out is Spider-Man. You've played Frank Castle for 10 years, mm-hmm. and you've been pretty protective of this particular role. Mm-hmm. Like, you take up for him and all of his shortcomings mm-hmm. as well. And you're bringing him to the Spider-Man movie, rated for kids. Mm-hmm. What did you, or did you, negotiate or refuse to let them soften when mm-hmm. it

0: comes to the Punisher, in particular for this movie?
1: Yeah, look, I think historically this is a character, you know, for the folks that don't know, you know, it's a character whose family was killed in sort of a shootout between a bunch of different criminal figures from the underworld, and his family and his children were taken from him right when he got back from fighting overseas. He's a Force Recon Marine and in our version, a Marine Raider. And it brings up so many issues. But I think beyond just sort of the spiraling, reeling loss of his family and how he's reacting to that, we've really sort of delved into issues of PTSD and traumatic brain injury and the feeling with so many vets who come home, guys who are tip of the spear vets who really feel lost and wayward and don't know what to do next. And, you know, look, I think I've said before, I was quite trepidatious and hesitant about sort of getting into the superhero world. It wasn't something that I was looking to do. It wasn't something that I sought out. You know, I for a few reasons, I think, you know, the folks that I've respected the most in acting, some of my heroes, not that I respect the most, but a lot of my heroes sort of never went that way. And I think times have definitely changed, but, you know, to have superpowers or to fly through the air, I think the characters that I'm really interested in are enormously grounded. I try to make them and I try to find things about them that I can deeply relate to, or they take me down a path that scares me intensely. And so I have to go sort of explore that path.
0: And with the Punisher in particular.
1: Yeah, look, I've said before, there's no way that I could begin to take on that character if I wasn't a husband and a father first, first and foremost, and to fully and palpably understand, you know, what the feeling of loving people on this earth and happily give my life for these people on my earth, how would it feel if these people were taken from me? And so I always want Frank to live there, and he's not a character looking for the light. He's not a character looking for things to get easier or for things to get better. Yet he's a human being, and I think all the time with my you know the roles that I play, I love opportunities to turn my back on the audience, and I love to sort of take it too far to try to push myself to a place or push the audience to a place where they can no longer be with this character, but then try to win them back through showing the fragility of their heart, showing how brokenhearted they are, showing how much pain they have, because I do think pain is a real adhesive, and I think it's the thing that really connects all of us.
2: We are listening to Tanya Mosley's interview with actor John Bernthal. He plays Menelaus, king of Sparta, in Christopher Nolan's epic The Odyssey, and he reprises his role as Frank Castle, the Punisher, in the new Spider-Man film. We'll hear more of their conversation after a short break. I'm Dave Davies, and this is Fresh Air Weekend.
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0: This is Fresh Air Weekend. I'm Dave Davies. Let's get back to Tanya Mosley's interview with actor John Bernthal. He returns as the Punisher in the latest Spider-Man film, Brand New Day. He plays Menelaus, King of Sparta, in Christopher Nolan's epic The Odyssey. His breakout role was as Shane in The Walking Dead, and he won an Emmy for his role as Mikey in The Bear. He just ended his run on Broadway, starring alongside his longtime friend Eben Moss Bachrach in the play Dog Day Afternoon.
1: I want to talk a little bit about the beginning so that we can kind of understand this a little bit about you.
2: Okay.
1: Because it's so clear. Your toughness has a history. You grew up in Washington, D.C., one of three brothers. You went to Sidwell Friends, the Quaker school where presidents have sent their children. It's kind of a place known for nonviolence and peace,
2: absolutely,
1: right?
2: Absolutely.
1: Yeah. And by your own telling, here you were in this school in fights and always chasing the most dangerous thing in the room, it seems. What did that look like?
2: Yeah, I think never fighting in school ever, you know, and I really think that sort of the values of that school, you know, were really ingrained in me, even if it took me years and years for them to sort of come out and really come to fruition and to really understand and believe in them. But there's no question that, you know, when I was a young, scared, confused man, that I did. I would run towards the most wild, the most dangerous,
1: the craziest situations. What do you think it was that you were attracted to about it? And what did it look like?
2: I think for so many young men, it's about fear. It's about fear and it's about shame. There's a wonderful book that has meant so much to me, and I really suggest everybody read it, but especially, I think, young men. There's a book named Townie by Andre Dubois III. It's an incredible memoir, but it really sort of tells the story about how fear and shame, you know, can kind of lead to violence and how we sometimes become the very thing that we're scared of. Mm-hmm. And I do have a real relationship, I think, with danger, that I have been in some situations that, you know, could have gone many ways. And, I think to a certain point, I think that that's really important. I also am so grateful that I'm so far past that now and so far beyond that now, and that mostly that I found this work, that all of the reckless abandon and sort of wild things that I got into as a young man, I can bring that same energy into my work, and hopefully I can bring these kinds of folks, I can bring a real humanity to these kinds of folks, and through that same sort of reckless abandonment and wildness. And I think that's my favorite way of working.
1: So you're a young man, mm-hmm. and you are in this school where you're mm-hmm. learning all these wonderful things about mm-hmm. conflict resolution. Mm-hmm. I heard you talk about there's this Quaker ritual where you all would sit in silence.
2: Mm-hmm. Mm-hmm.
1: And then when you had something that you needed to say, mm-hmm. you could say it. Can you describe that?
2: Sure. I mean, it's you know, the way that Quakers worship is so beautiful. And, mm-hmm. you know, there's no hierarchy in that religion. There's no priests. There's no rabbis. There's no ministers. There's just this fundamental belief that there's that a God in everyone. And that's something, again, that at the time, you know, I looked at those meeting for worships as just a time to either sleep or look at girls or, you know,
1: try to not laugh. Sit in a room and it just be quiet.
2: Everybody is silence. You know, every coach, every security guard, everybody from buildings and grounds, every teacher, every administrator, every student, you would just sit in silence together. And the idea is if that of God moves you, you get up and you address the congregation, whatever comes from your heart. And I fundamentally believe in that.
1: Did you ever do that?
2: I did. I only did it once. I only did it once. And it was actually strangely after I had gotten into an altercation outside of school. And I talked about, I've never spoke about this before, but there was a man who came after my little brother on a basketball court in DC. And I ended up getting into an altercation with this man. And I spoke about it because I was so scared, but I ended up having this just unbelievably profound sense of sorrow for this man. And I really empathized with this man. And I really saw a lot of myself in this man at that time. And that was the only time I spoke. And it was a profound experience because I didn't plan to speak. I didn't go in saying today's my day to speak in meeting for worship. It really did just hit me in the moment, which was strange for that point in my life.
1: Your father was a corporate lawyer, and is that right?
2: He became that, yeah. At first, yeah.
1: Your grandfather, a musician and a producer, and your mom and brothers are also powerhouses. I mean, you come from a really impressive family. It sounds like discipline and accomplishment were a big part of the foundation of you guys. And how would they describe your place in the family?
2: Oh, boy. I was definitely the black sheep. You know, I was definitely the one who got in trouble. I was definitely the one
1: You're the middle boy?
2: I was the middle boy. You know, both of my brothers are enormously sort of quote-unquote successful. So my eldest brother, you know, right out of college, got into the news. He was a producer. I think he won 4 Emmys by the time he was 22. He was the youngest producer on TV. And then he started this small firm, which it was enormously successful. And then my little brother, who just kind of was always that way. He was an All-American football player and played basketball at Princeton and, went to medical school. My wife is a ICU trauma nurse. I was living with my wife and my little brother when he was in medical school, and I was a starting struggling actor, just taking odd jobs to get by. But, my brother now is, you know, he's the head of oncology and orthopedics here at UCLA.
1: How proud your parents must be of you guys.
2: Yeah, but again, I got to tell you, my dad grew up in a, you know, split family home. My parents didn't come from much. There was never a huge onus in my house for achievement, or they weren't, pushing us. You know, we lived in D.C. We had an open door policy. You know, my house was the house that, you know, if you were in trouble, you came to talk to my dad. If you needed a bed, you came to my mom. You know, they were foster parents. They took in foster kids. The alchemy of how they did it was so extraordinary. And I have to tell you, without a doubt, I am the failure of the family. I've done the least by far. And what they are most proud of is how close we are. And, you know, my parents really put up with a lot with me. They really did.
1: What do you think it was that had you driving towards that danger for you as a young person? Because I do think it plays into the way you're able to give such a real performance of these conflicted and violent people that you often portray.
2: I don't know. I mean, honestly, it's a good question. You know, as a young man, I know I saw my older brother get picked on a good bit, and I know that I sort of made a choice that was never going to happen to me. And I know that I was really sort of fell into sort of a natural protector role for my little brother. And then I think it just kind of got carried away. And I think that, again, you know, I think never underestimate the power of fear and shame, you know, and I think you can go from somebody who's very scared into somebody who, is very scary. And I think that is just the sort of the natural progression of things, unfortunately, so much of the time. And then I think it's, you also then have a potential to go to the next place, which is, you can start using that. You can come to a place where you're comfortable and you're confident and you're open to all kinds of thoughts. And there's you're not led by fear. You're not led by shame. You're really, you become curious. And I do genuinely believe that's where I am now. I'm really hungry and open and curious. And I really try not to judge folks, and I really do see that, you know, I've found wisdom and grace and beauty in folks that a lot of people would label as some of the scariest people out there.
1: Acting finds you, though, in a very interesting way, almost by accident. Mm-hmm. So you're this hellion in Washington, D.C., as you put it. You go to Skidmore College to play baseball. Mm-hmm. You walk into an intro acting class as a freshman thinking that you can kind of sleep through it. Mm-hmm. And the first assignment is for you to bring something you care about and talk about it in this acting class. Mm-hmm. And you forgot, so you grab your catcher's glove and you spin this story that your mother had given it to you on her deathbed, but she's alive and well. Mm-hmm. And do you remember how you felt after you gave this monologue and you looked around the room and you saw the responses of everybody?
2: I was blown away. It was an out-of-body experience. I had told this story, and I knew that it took that leap to sort of jump into something, it never dawned on me that it even mattered whether it was true or not. In that room, I knew my back was against the wall. I know I hadn't brought anything. I knew it was an enormously emotive room and a level of sort of openness with these young artists, these serious young theater artists that I was completely unfamiliar with. And I knew that I had to jump. And it was no different, honestly, than jumping into a street fight or jumping into a football game or jumping into a situation that, okay, there's only one thing to do here. If you're sparring and boxing, okay, let's go. You just take that step and you go. And I have from a young age been quite addicted to that step. And I knew that that step was necessary there, even though I had no idea what I was doing. And I always come back to this word, reckless abandonment. You stop thinking, you get out of your own head and you just go forward and you try to connect with something bigger. And, you know, I do remember kind of coming back to myself with tears down my eyes, you know, with the story that I had completely made up. But then also, you know, noticing while I was telling the story, the sort of grip, the real palpable grip that I had over the other folks in the room. And I saw the emotion from them. And I knew that it was something special, and I knew that it was something something very powerful. And
1: your teacher, though.
2: Yeah.
1: She saw the talent in you, but she called bull. She knew that this was Alma Becker is her
2: Alma
1: name.
2: Alma Becker, yeah. Her name's right here on my wrist.
1: You have a tattoo.
2: I do. It's of the Moscow Art Theater and Alma's name. Yeah, she saved my life, you know. I mean, she was, as you know, what I found that day with her was a level of vitality, and a level of, you know, I always sort of thought of the arts in my own sort of naive way that it was a soft place. It was a place of just complete acceptance and not one of rigor and discipline and real vitality. And boy, did she, boy, did she give it to me and sort of rip me apart
1: She saw something in you.
2: She did. She said, her punishment was that I had to audition for the play, for the college, you know, production.
1: So you did that, and you did that for a while. You started to really get into it. You started to really feel it. Mm-hmm. And her answer to you, as she saw your talent blossom, was that you needed to go to Russia, to the Moscow Art Theater School, one of the most demanding classical conservatories in the world. Mm-hmm. It is 1999.
2: Yep.
1: You don't speak a lick of Russian, and you go. Why Russia of all places?
2: I think just like what you were talking about with, you know, Mr. Nolan in the beginning, I would have done anything Alma told me to do. I wanted this. It didn't take long. I auditioned for that play, and I remember telling my best friend Greg Zumis that summer. I remember sitting down with him when we had, you know, we were delivering pizzas at the beach, and I remember telling him, man, this is what I have to do. This is what I'm going to do. Like, there's no question. And I think number one, you know, this sort of private school kid from DC who thought he was all big and bad, you know, getting out and really seeing the world and seeing Moscow, I think would be enormously humbling and just be a reality check that I needed. I think she also knew that I needed to kind of get away from all the people that I was with, and that it was, you know, a group of young men that sort of crave danger is much different than one man on his own. But mostly, you know, Russia is and was a place with such a rich theatrical history where being an actor is such a serious profession. You can't do it without real rigorous training. There's statues of actors, you know, in the city. It's much more akin to being a soldier.
1: And it's that way because it's not taken for granted there.
2: Absolutely.
1: Because it's policed. It's been censored.
2: Of course. I mean, actors have been assassinated. Directors have been assassinated in their homes. The opportunity to get a group of people to gather publicly and to put on a show was something that for so long was controlled by the state. It was controlled by the state for all of my teachers. So, you know, for them, you know, this was not a hobby. This was not something that you just got to do. It was such a privilege. It was such an honor that they performed in plays where had they been caught, they risked imprisonment. They risked assassination. Putting on theatrical productions that weren't state sponsored was absolutely risking their life. And they did it anyway, all of them. It changed everything for me.
1: It's really interesting, that she saw in you that a place like Russia, because when we think about Russia, I mean, conditions are tough. Mm-hmm. It is rough. Mm-hmm. You went to Russia and you're like, wait, I thought I was a tough guy.
2: Oh, yeah. The brutality there was unlike anything I had ever seen, but so was the beauty. Look, you know, I had guns, multiple guns pulled on me, you know, within my first week there. You know, I saw, you know, people that were left dead in the street. I saw a level of desperation, of wildness, of unbelievable disparity between those that have and those that do not. You know, people called it the Wild Wild West, but it was run by criminals. I mean, that's just what was going on there then. And
1: you were yet going to school every day, going to class every day.
2: Yeah, you know, living in this tiny little place with four other people. I slept on the floor. We turned the lights on. You know, the cockroaches would go everywhere. You'd feel them climbing over you all at night. The buildings had curfews, so you could only get in and out at certain times. And then if you needed to get out, you know, you'd throw the fire hose down and you'd rappel down out of the windows. I mean, it was a wild place and a wild time. But the most alive, the most impactful time of my life, without a doubt.
1: Well, John Bernthal, I really thank you for your work, and I thank you for this conversation.
2: I appreciate you having me. I really do.
0: John Bernthal speaking with Tanya Mosley. He plays Menelaus, King of Sparta, in Christopher Nolan's The Odyssey, and he reprises his role as Frank Castle, the Punisher, in the new Spider-Man film. Fresh Air Weekend is produced by Teresa Madden. Our executive producer is Sam Brigger. Our technical director is Audrey Bentham. Our engineer this week is Adam Staniszewski. Our interviews and reviews are produced and edited by Phyllis Myers, Anne-Marie Baldonado, Lauren Krenzel, Monique Nazareth, Thea Challoner, Susan Yakundi, Anna Bauman, and Nico Gonzalez-Whistler. Our digital media producer is Molly C.V. Nesper. For Terry Gross and Tanya Mosley, I'm Dave Davies.

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1: ...2026 is about halfway over, so we look to see what some of Morning Edition's most popular stories have been about so far this year. 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
5: Marine biologist Edie Witter dives deep into the ocean. And on one trip, her submersible started to fill with water.
6: 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Or it would actually sink below the crush depth and the sub would implode.
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0: Is it really the superfood they claim? 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
4: I'm Nora Rahm with these headlines. The Justice Department now says the damage done to the Lincoln Memorial reflecting pool was caused by poor installation and workers rushing to complete the project in time for Independence Day celebrations. It's dropping charges against former Olympian David Hurd. Russia launched another major missile and drone attack against the Ukrainian capital Kyiv last night. Ukrainian officials say at least 9 people were killed. And after widespread condemnation, FIFA president Gianni Infantino is abandoning a plan to sell World Cup profits to private investors, including the family of President Trump's son-in-law, Jared Kushner. I'm Nora Rahm, NPR News in Washington.

0: This is Weekend Edition from NPR News. I'm Scott Simon.
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6: I'm Nora Rahm with these headlines. Leaders from some of the states that rely on water from the Colorado River are objecting to a new Trump administration plan. It proposes cutting supplies to Arizona, California, and Nevada by as much as 40%. About 200 people in Nebraska are set to lose their Medicaid coverage today, according to the health policy news outlet Tradeoffs. They're the first affected by new work requirements. And the social media platform Truth Social today began selling early access to posts by President Trump to investment banks and other institutions for $100,000 a month. Former Wall Street regulators say the service appears to violate insider trading laws. I'm Nora Rahm, NPR News in Washington.

0: This is Weekend Edition from NPR News. I'm Scott Simon.
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1: And I'm Peter Sagal. The arts and entertainment universe is vast. Dance, opera, painting, theater, and other things people actually like. But this week, we found out that all of them combined are not as popular as one other activity. And I'll give you 3-1 odds. You can't guess what it is. We'll ask what's captured our imagination. Plus, author Mary Roach tells us how soon we'll be able to get upgrades for ourselves. And Alzo Slade comforts me when I realize that I am now the oldest person on this stage.
0: Don't worry, Peter. Crow's feet around the eyes gives you a bit of character.
1: We'll ask who's really showing the mileage on our quiz coming up right after this hour's news.
2: Live from NPR News in Washington, I'm Nora Rahm. The Trump administration has dropped its case against a former Olympic canoeist who was accused of vandalizing the reflecting pool in Washington, D.C. As NPR's Chloe Veltman reports, the motion to dismiss charges against David Hearn blames the damage on a botched renovation.
3: In the 20-page filing, government prosecutors say the damage to the reflecting pool was caused by contractor errors and rushed construction rather than vandalism. National Guard troops and U.S. Park Police arrested David Hearn at the reflecting pool after he stopped to examine a peeling section of the new pool liner. Federal prosecutors charged Hearn with felony property destruction, alleging he deliberately tore the lining installed as part of a $14 million rehab. Hearn pleaded not guilty. In a statement to NPR, Hearn's legal team said the dismissal, quote, does not erase the abuse of government power in arresting and charging a patriotic American who did nothing wrong. Chloe Veltman, NPR News.
2: President Trump had announced this week a major breakthrough in peace negotiations between Israel and the Hamas fighters in Gaza. But it appears the two sides do not agree. NPR's Frank Langfitt reports from Tel Aviv.
4: The president said Hamas would totally disarm. They give up their weapons, and as that was concluding, then Israeli forces would begin to pull back from parts of Gaza. Now, within hours, Hamas officials told NPR Israel would have to withdraw first before it gave up any weapons. Israeli Minister of National Security Itamar Ben-Gvir called the agreement unacceptable. He said Israel must be allowed to continue to target Hamas fighters. Otherwise, Hamas could regroup, prepare to attack Israel again, as it did back in October 7th of 2023.
2: NPR's Frank Langfitt. Ukrainian authorities say Russia launched ballistic missiles and drones at Kyiv last night into the morning, killing at least 9 people. Ukrainian President Volodymyr Zelensky said today his forces sank a Russian container ship in the Black Sea and struck 3 Russian oil refineries. He said Ukraine targets facilities that sustain the war effort. FIFA has scrapped a plan to sell stakes in the World Cup to private investors. NPR's Rafael Nam has more on the story.
5: In a statement, FIFA President Gianni Infantino acknowledged the project had created too many divisions. Under the plan unveiled on Tuesday, FIFA would have created a separate company to handle all commercial operations involving the World Cup and other tournaments. Even more controversially, FIFA said it would also sell stakes to minority investors. But UEFA, which represents European members, threatened to boycott the World Cup, saying soccer should never be for sale. FIFA top advisor Carlos Cordero quit on Friday to protest the plan, while the organization's chief operating officer, Kevin Lamour, sent a statement to the Associated Press also strongly opposing the project. Rafael Nam, NPR News.
2: This is NPR News in Washington. Famed Nepal mountaineer Nirmal Purja has died. His company said he was among 10 climbers caught in an avalanche Thursday on Broad Peak in Pakistan. Officials say 4 bodies have been found, including one American. A search is underway for the others. Purja had climbed the 14 highest peaks in the world in 189 days in 2019, then a record. He was the subject of a Netflix documentary, 14 Peaks, Nothing is Impossible. Facing one of the biggest cheating scandals in the world, Mexico's premier university will retest tens of thousands of students. NPR's Eder Peralta reports.
6: The National Autonomous University of Mexico, or the UNAM, tested 150,000 applicants from home using an online platform. When the results came in, they showed students had performed way better than in previous years. One analysis found it was likely half the students cheated. An investigative committee decided everyone who got a passing or near passing score needs to take a new exam, this time in person. The president of the committee, Eduardo Bárzana García, said the university is not passing judges. Statistical anomalies in right answers, he says, cannot be used to determine individual wrongdoing. The commission hopes the retest will filter out the cheaters. Ida Peralta, NPR News, Mexico City.
2: In cycling, it's the first day of the Women's Tour de France. In the U.S., today is the first day for the Women's Pro Baseball League. According to its website, the first game, Los Angeles against New York, is sold out. I'm Nora Rahm, NPR News in Washington.
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0: From NPR and WBEZ Chicago, this is Wait, Wait, Don't Tell Me, the NPR News Quiz. Want a full-bodied vintage with notes of oak? Try me, Alzo Slade. And here's your host at the Green Music Center's Weill Hall at Sonoma State University, Peter Sagal.
1: Thank you. Thank you, everybody. Thank you so much. We are so excited to be here in Sonoma, California, home of so many great vineyards, but the wine is not the reason we are here. No, the wine is the reason we do a bad job when we are here. Later on, we're going to be joined by science writer extraordinaire Mary Roach, but first, it's your turn to call in and play our games. The number is 1-888-WAIT-WAIT. That's 1-888-924-8924. Let's welcome our first listener contestant. Hi, you're on Wait, Wait, Don't Tell Me.
9: Hi, Peter. Welcome back to California.
1: Thank you so much. Who's calling?
9: My name is Sarah Beth Rothfeld, and I'm calling from Woodland Hills, California.
1: Woodland Hills. The other California, the Southern California.
9: Correct.
1: Yeah. And what do you do there?
9: Well, I'm a retired special education teacher.
1: That's great. We love those, yes?
9: Yes. My love language is baking, so my goal is to make my family and my friends and everybody I come in contact slightly chubby.
1: Right. And how's that going?
9: It's going pretty well. And by night, I fight crime.
1: Yes! Finally, someone! I appreciate that. Sarah Beth, welcome to our show. Let me introduce you to our panel. First, a comedian you can see in his show at the Edinburgh Fringe Festival all through August. It's Shane Torres.
10: Hey, Shane.
11: How are you?
1: Next, a comedian whose album Yell Joy is on Blonde Medicine. It's Joyelle Nicole Johnson.
12: Hello, Sarah Beth.
10: Hello, Joyelle.
1: And the host of the Breaking Bad podcast and a maker of a mean loaf of sourdough, it's Tom Papa.
13: Hi, Sarah.
10: Hi.
13: Hi.
1: So, Sarah Beth, welcome to the show. You are going to play Who's Alzo this time. Alzo Slade is going to read you three quotations from this week's news. Your job, just correctly identify or explain what he's talking about. Do that, you'll win our prize, any voice from our show, on your voicemail. Are you ready to go?
9: Very ready.
1: I can tell. Here is your first quote. It's from Forbes magazine.
0: It's our new favorite pastime.
1: Thanks to sites like FanDuel, DraftKings, what has surpassed movies, music, and every other form of entertainment as Americans' favorite thing to do?
9: Ooh, yikes. May I have a hint, please?
1: Well, I can tell. You're too pure of heart to engage in this yourself. But FanDuel's, DraftKings, does that ring any bells?
9: I'm too sweet. Another hint?
1: I'm going to bet that you'll be able to figure this out.
9: Oh, gambling.
1: Gambling, yes, gambling. Last year, Americans spent $300 billion $1 billion gambling. That is more than Americans spent on movies, arts, music, and museums combined. Yes, even museums. So, let's face it, if art and culture want to stay relevant, we have to bet on it. I, for example, would bet $20 Odysseus doesn't make it home. I am not good at gambling. Are you guys?
11: I went to a Dodger game last night, and my friend is a big gambler.
14: You're in Giants territory.
11: Yeah. And he gambled on his phone. He had like six bets going into the
1: game. So he's sitting at the game.
11: He's betting, on his phone. He had that Otani was going to get five home runs, that the guy from the Mariners was going to get two home runs, that it was going to be over 11. It was going to be the combined score by halfway through the thing, and like 10, 11 bets on this thing. And when we left, his team won, and he was so depressed because he lost like $1,500.
15: Wow.
16: Tom, right? Is he single?
11: No.
16: Ooh, is his wife happy?
14: He probably will be if he keeps losing $1,500 a game.
1: Yeah, Americans bet more than $300 billion on sports. That breaks down to $1,000 for every adult. But I know if you just front me a couple hundred more, I can win it all back. All right. Here, Sarah Beth, is your next quote, and it's about an electric vehicle that made history this week.
0: It passed the Edsel as the worst automotive flop ever.
1: That was Bloomberg News on the truck that's now officially the worst selling vehicle in history. What is it? Hold on. What is it?
9: Oh, the Elon Musk truck.
1: I'm gonna give it to you. The Elon Musk truck. Yes, it's the Cybertruck. Yes, according to Bloomberg, the Cybertruck has eclipsed the Ford Edsel, the legendary Edsel, as the worst-selling car ever. Now, please do not clap. The vibrations can damage any Cybertruck in the parking lot.
14: I got picked up in one in an Uber.
1: Yeah.
14: Oh. And all I could think is, like, what are you doing with your money? This is an insanely obnoxious, expensive vehicle. They're like $100,000.
1: They're very expensive.
14: Yeah. This guy's, and he's making $7 to take me to a Taco Bell drive-through. Yeah, and he's like, are you living in here? How are you affording this?
1: Cybertruck sales dropped by 48% between 2024 and 2025. Or as Tesla put it, sales increased by a staggering negative 48%.
11: The problem is there's no gray area. Like, you see a Cybertruck from far away, you get close, it's still a Cybertruck. Like, even the red baseball cap. Like, I saw a guy in a red baseball cap and he was walking towards me. I was like, oh, here we go. And then I got close. I was like, oh, Louisville.
1: That doesn't happen with the Cybertruck. Nothing happens when you get closer to make you think better of it.
11: No, you get closer to the Cybertruck and you're like, oh, this a-hole drives it.
0: I think there may be. I wonder if there are any Cybertruck owners in the audience right now.
1: I don't wonder.
16: The cross-section of Cybertruck owners and NPR listeners.
14: I will say, if that person is here, you are very interesting. Yeah. I don't like you, but you got I want to talk to you.
1: All right, Sarah Beth, here is your last quote.
0: Crow's feet around the eyes gives you a bit of character.
1: That was a dermatologist talking about a new trend of people who are no longer trying to get rid of their what?
9: Their wrinkles.
1: Exactly right, their wrinkles.
9: Yay.
1: Good news, hags. Wrinkles are in now.
11: Yeah.
1: Oh, now you're excited.
11: Woo.
1: Okay.
15: More and more people are scaling back on those smoothing treatments like Botox injections because they want, quote, strategic wrinkles. So, right, instead of paying plastic surgeons to get rid of all wrinkles, now they're paying to get carefully chosen forehead wrinkles, smile lines. Now, if you want to achieve the same look at home for free, just get old.
11: So wrinkles are hot now.
15: Wrinkles are hot now.
11: That's cool.
15: Yeah.
11: I wonder if turkey necks will be in next year.
15: You can only hope.
14: In about 15 years, I'm going to look like a bull mastiff, so I'll be doing great.
15: The problem is people apparently are tired of having their faces frozen, right, by these treatments. A New York dermatologist reduced his own Botox treatments, explaining, quote, letting the top half of my face move more allows me to look more trusted. I don't know.
14: She might kill me for saying this, but my girlfriend will get a little bit of Botox every now and then. And then when her face gets frozen, we just do this game where I go make the same face as me and I just see her struggle the whole time.
15: Really?
14: Yeah. We have a really, I met her parents today. They're here.
15: That's great.
14: They're really nice people.
11: You think they're nice. They just couldn't move their face.
15: Also, how did Sarah Beth do in our quiz?
0: Our baking superhero did great. She got 3 out of 3.
15: Congratulations, Sarah Beth.
9: Thanks for the help.
15: Thank you, Sarah Beth. Take care.
9: Bye-bye.
15: Bye-bye.

0: Right now, panel, it is time for you to answer some questions about this week's news. Shane, this week we learned about a new dating trend where singles are making decisions about their love lives using what?
1: Oh, social media?
0: No, God, no. Yeah. I'll give you a hint. It's a way of finding out if that new guy really excels.
2: He don't have a job.
0: I know.
3: Spreadsheets?
0: Spreadsheets, yes.
3: Oh, my God.
0: Spreadsheets. The Wall Street Journal interviewed so-called love hackers who claim that organizing data about their dates, like physical characteristics, conversation topics, and, of course, red flags into a spreadsheet, helps you make sense of your own preferences and ultimately choose who to keep seeing. They enter data, right, on a variety of categories after a first date. Looks, sense of humor, employment status. One for how they treat the server. Mean to server? Nice to server? Makes out with server?
2: I think the spreadsheet is the red flag.
0: Yeah. Right,
1: probably, yes.
3: Fully, yeah.
0: And meanwhile, they're doing spreadsheets of all these characteristics of the guy, and the guy's like, kept a spreadsheet. No.
4: Wait, I want to hear the end of the story with the server. That was getting pretty juicy.
0: It was, yeah.
5: I had this happen to me once.
0: Did you really? What happened?
5: I found out that she was using numbers instead of Excel, and I dumped her.
0: Really?
5: Yes.
0: You didn't approve of her
5: no.
0: choice of software platforms?
5: Excel only.
0: Exactly.

0: Coming up, our Bluff the Listener game could make you rich, but it probably won't. Call 1-888-WAIT-WAIT to play. We'll be back in a minute with more of Wait Wait Don't Tell Me from NPR.
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4: 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From NPR and WBEZ Chicago, this is Wait, Wait, Don't Tell Me, the NPR News Quiz. I'm Alzo Slade. We're playing this week with Tom Papa, Shane Torres, and Joelle Nicole Johnson. And here again is your host at the Green Music Center at Sonoma State University, Peter Sagal.
0: Thank you, Alzo. Thank you, everybody. Right now it's time for the Wait, Wait, Don't Tell Me Bluff the Listener game. Call 1-888-WAIT-WAIT to play our game in the air. Hi, you're on Wait, Wait, Don't Tell Me.
5: Hi, I'm Phoebe calling in from Denver, Colorado.
0: Oh, I love Colorado. I assume you do something very Denver-y, like I don't know, lead group hikes while drinking craft beer?
5: Yeah. What I really do is walk backwards most of the day, giving tours at two different places here in Denver and Golden.
0: Really? So
5: what
0: are the places you give tours of, just out of curiosity?
5: One is the candy factory. Can I say the name? It's Hammond's.
0: Wow. You actually give tours of a candy factory to the five lucky winners of the golden ticket, I assume. Four of whom come to horrible, horrible fates. You're living the dream.
5: I am. For a sugar-addicted person like me, it is absolutely the dream, yeah.
0: Well, that's great. Well, welcome to the show, Phoebe. You're going to play the game in which you must try to tell truth from fiction. Also, what is Phoebe's topic?
4: Cheapskate alert.
0: There are lots of ways to save money. Don't take an Uber, take the bus. When you dine out, just leave without paying the bill. This week, we heard about a new way somebody pinched pennies. Our panelists are going to tell you about it. Pick the one who's telling the truth. You'll win the Wait Waiter of your choice in your voicemail. You ready to play?
5: I am so ready.
0: I can tell. First, let's hear from Joelle Nicole Johnson.
6: Couples break up all the time. Divorce is as common as seeing your childhood hero live long enough to become a villain. But still, a recent couple's divorce made headlines because the husband was too cheap. Vicky Wong, a Taiwanese businesswoman, can buy things for herself. She's a successful management consultant, whatever that means. Her husband also matched her gangster as one of the leading real estate agents in the region, which is why when she told him the only thing she wanted for her 40th birthday was a pair of Christian Louboutin heels with their famous towering stilettos and the deep red colored bottoms, she thought it wouldn't be a problem. They've got money! While opening the gift at dinner, she was thrilled to see a pair of glossy black heels with blood red soles. It wasn't until she was tapped on the shoulder for leaving red footprints across the stage at a gala that she realized what happened. Her husband had bought a pair of no-name knockoffs and colored the bottoms with Crayola brand red poster paint. When asked for a quote, the ex, who shall remain nameless, shamelessly doubled down. I don't care how crazy rich we are. I'm not paying a mortgage note for shoes.
0: A woman gets rid of her husband because he wouldn't pay for the real Louboutins, just bought knockoffs and painted the bottoms red. Your next saving story comes from Tom Papa.
7: David Sovaldi and two of his friends had been hiking for about 7 hours up Montana's tallest mountain on their way to Froze to Death Plateau when he slipped on a rock and fell. When he rolled over, he realized he had impaled himself on one of his trekking poles. The pole was jutting at an angle out of his armpit and out through his back like a human popsicle. But the scariest part for Mr. Sovaldi was the possibility of having to take a really expensive helicopter ride off the mountain. Realizing he wasn't in pain and there was no blood, he decided to save some money and walk back down the mountain like a horror movie monster who can't be stopped. After about 6 hours, his friends, who thought a helicopter ride would have been really great, started making shish kebab jokes. And by the end, they were calling him Bob. By 3:30 p.m., after trekking about 10 miles, Mr. Sovaldi got to the hospital. They pulled the trekking pole out of him, which he kept, because, hey, those things ain't cheap.
0: A man doesn't want to pay for a rescue helicopter, so he walks down a mountain with a pole completely through him. Your last tightwad tale comes from Shane Torres.
8: Boxer Julio the Cesar Lopez returned to the ring this weekend with a splash. After spending years away from boxing, living lavishly and also eating lavishly, he found himself in a position of being pretty fat and very broke. So when he needed to get his act together for his big return to the ring, he couldn't afford a nutritionist or a coach. He had to do it alone. Lopez spent the week before the fight trying to make weight, spending hours in sweatsuits and saunas, but he couldn't drop the pounds. He had to think of something fast. Desperate times call for desperate measures, so Lopez started eating handfuls of Taylor Farms lettuce. The result was explosive. Lopez triumphed in the ring, and in doing so created the newest diet fad on TikTok, with someone calling it the ring walk pound drop. He remains one of the great pound-for-pound fighters of his era. With this win, he could be in the spring.
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1: A fighter who managed to lose the weight he needed to lose simply by eating a lot of bagged lettuce and accepting the results. Which of these is the story of a penny pincher we found in the news?
2: As a Coloradan and an avid hiker, you better believe the hiker story came across my news feed this week, and the pictures are gross. Yeah. I'm going with Tom.
1: You've chosen, obviously, Tom's story. Well, to bring you the correct answer, we spoke to a reporter who covered the real story.
3: He saw one of his trekking poles, and then he thought, oh, I can't see the other one. Well, he realized, oh, that thing is sticking out of me.
1: That was Remy Tooman, a reporter at the New York Times, talking about that frugal hiker that you knew about. Congratulations, Phoebe. You got it right. Tom was telling the truth. He gets a point just for doing that. You win our prize for keeping up in the news. Congratulations, and thank you so much for playing.
2: Thank you so much.
1: Thank you.
4: Step on you. Got this feeling down deep in my soul that I just can't lose.
1: And now the game we call Not My Job. Mary Roach is either the funniest science writer in the world or the most scientific comedian. Her books include Stiff. That's about our bodies after we die. Bonk on the science of sex. Gulp on the digestive process. And her newest, Replaceable You, is about the efforts to make spare parts for human beings. Mary Roach, welcome to Wait, Wait, Don't Tell Me.
5: Thank you.
1: So I have been reading you for decades. I think I've read every one of your books, including the latest, and I'm trying to see if there's a theme to your work. I would suggest it might be human bodies and the terrible, awful, no good things that can happen to it.
5: That is exactly right.
1: That's really it?
5: That is it.
1: How did you fall into that specialty?
5: It was kind of random. I wrote this column for Salon.com back in the day, yeah, when that was like a big, it was like an internet magazine. How cool.
1: Yeah.
5: A couple of them had to do with cadaver research.
1: Right.
5: And an agent contacted me and said, you know, you should think about books and maybe like look at which columns were popular, and those were popular. And he said, you should think about a book about cadavers. And I thought, that's a terrible,
1: sure,
5: idea.
1: Yeah. I mean, it's, that's a little disappointing to me, only as a fan of yours, because I wanted to think that it was a lifelong interest of yours. Like,
5: yeah,
1: like when you were little, your Barbies would have been an absolute horror show, what you would have done to them.
5: Actually?
1: Yes.
5: Actually,
1: yes.
5: I do recall when I was in first grade, Mary Hewitt gave me a Barbie doll, and I was kind of like, wow, because I liked the little plastic dinosaurs. I wasn't, yeah, really into the Barbies. Mm-hmm. So I would pull off the head, and I would say, you have 5 seconds to get the head back on or she dies.
1: Really? So you were like, you were, yeah, playing with like weird transplantation-themed games, and even
5: you,
1: then.
5: And you know, yes. And you know what? That's actually accurate.
1: Yeah.
5: If you got it back on.
1: So even you knew.
5: Yeah, yeah.
1: So in other words, if I were to, if something horrible would happen and your head would be just accidentally screwed off.
5: Yes.
1: We'd have 5 seconds to get it back on.
5: Yeah, more or less. Well, give or take.
1: Okay.
5: Yeah.
1: That's important safety, yeah, tip, everybody.
6: So as long as no one panics, you'll be fine.
1: Yeah. Yeah.
5: Exactly. Yeah. Breathe or you can't.
1: Your latest, your new book, Replaceable You, it's,
5: yes,
1: about replacement parts, the long history of trying to acquire them, make them, grow them. How did you become interested in that?
5: Well, I had a file folder called Bits and Pieces. And I thought, well, you know, when I'm looking for a new topic, I kind of go back to the file cabinet.
1: Sure.
5: And I was looking in bits and pieces, and I was thinking about fat, like maybe fat could be something.
1: Sure.
5: And then I called this woman who works in a lab that has to do with fat, but it turns out it's stem cells from fat. And I thought, oh, stem cells, kind of interesting. But then the conversation kind of veered, and she told me she had come across a study by a surgeon who rebuilt a man.

0: John's penis using his middle finger. And I, of course, pictured the finger, like, removed just as is.
1: Right, sure.
0: And like, able to kind of beckon.
1: Yeah. Or maybe, given the company, maybe point and select, you know.
0: Exactly.
1: Sure.
0: Exactly. And I thought, I will, and he happened to be in Tbilisi, Georgia.
1: Sure.
0: Yeah, I'm like, I'm going.
1: Right.
0: And the surgeon wasn't there, but his receptionist said, you can come in and we can look in on his laptop. And he has photographs. And I don't need to describe many of them, but one of them I want to, because it was a demonstration of how robust this penis was. And it does, in fact, bend up partway.
1: Does it?
0: Yes. In a strange place.
2: I'd love to see how this guy texts people.
3: She said it was robust.
1: It's robust. It's
0: robust.
4: And Joyo, just sit this one out.
3: I wrote that down.
2: How quickly after they described this did you find this man?
5: Well, he only had four fingers. It was probably easy to find.
1: I have to ask, is it true that you once lived every American's dream and almost vomited on Tom Cruise?
0: That is actually true.
1: Really?
0: That is true. I had a very short-lived and misguided career interviewing celebrities. Mm-hmm. For like Parade magazine, Sunday, you know, like not a high point in the career, but and they liked to send me out to do something with the celebrity. And Tom Cruise, as you may know, likes to fly, and he had a little like antique biplane. Mm-hmm. And the thing with those antique biplanes is that it's an open cockpit, and the passenger sits in front. And he
1: right.
0: was doing barrel rolls and Jeez. Hammerheads, which we drive. You go all straight up, cut the engine, and then you pull out, right? And he did two of those, and I was suddenly very ill.
1: Yes.
0: And I thought, if I throw up, it goes right back
1: right.
0: in his face.
1: Right.
0: And I made it back to the ground without.
1: Really?
0: Yeah.
1: Was he impressed?
0: No.
1: He was not impressed. No.
6: Did he ask you if you wanted to do that?
5: Yeah, it sounds like he was trying.
0: You know what? After the first hammerhead, he said, "You're doing great." And I was so excited that I was kind of, and I'm like, "Let's do another one." And then I was like,
1: wow.
0: Green.
1: And you almost threw up and you said, "I need to find a career that nauseates me less than that." Well, it's, Mary Roach, it is a pleasure to talk to you. We've invited you here, though, to play a game we're calling...
4: Bonk, gulp, grunt, meet, zoom, bang, bam.
1: So you've written the books Bonk, Gulp, and Grunt. So we thought we'd ask you about some other crazy sounds. Get two out of three right, and you will win our prize for one of our listeners. Also, who is Mary Roach playing for?
4: Jonathan Feuzvong of San Carlos, California.
1: All right. Ready to play?
0: Uh-huh.
1: Here we go.
0: Okay.
1: Also, what's Mary's first sound?
4: Zoom.
1: An Ohio State senator was attending a Zoom meeting about distracted driving, and he used a fake office background to hide the fact that he was himself at that moment during the meeting driving. But he was busted. How? Was it A, he went through a Wendy's drive-thru and placed an order without muting himself? B, he rear-ended another participant in the meeting who was doing exactly the same thing? Or C, people in office chairs don't normally wear seatbelts?
0: I'm going with C.
1: You're right.
0: Yes.
1: The other participants noticed that he was wearing a shoulder belt while sitting supposedly at his desk. Alzo, what noise is next?
4: Bang!
1: So combat, as you know, you wrote a book about it, is full of bangs, but the Royal Navy once came under criticism when it was revealed they were doing what to get their sailors ready for the strife of battle? Was it A, they used water balloons instead of hand grenades? B, they told their gunners to shout bang instead of firing off live rounds? Or C, they helped cadets get used to the stress of battle by showing them war movies, but really loudly?
0: I'm going to go with B.
1: You're going to go with B, that they were told their gunners to shout bang. You're right. In training, the sailors would load a shell, aim the gun, and then they'd all yell, bang. People thought it was silly, but it did save the Navy about $5 million, though. All right. Alzo, one more, please.
4: Bam.
1: Celebrity chef Emeril Lagasse is known for his catchphrase, bam, which he does whenever he throws something into the food. He says he came up with BAM for one reason only. What was it? A, everybody misheard him when he was yelling about adding ham to a dish. Just stuck. B, he was filming at 1.8 episodes a day and screaming BAM was the only way to keep everybody awake. Or C, because he couldn't pass the censors with his prior catchphrase, and here's some effing spices.
0: It's either B or C.
1: I'm not going to tell you.
0: It sounds like an even split.
1: It does. Yeah.
0: C.
1: We're going to go for C, because he couldn't get away with saying, there's some effing spices. Instead he said, bam. No, it was actually B.
0: It was B.
1: It was B.
0: Nab it. All right.
1: Yeah, he's just trying to keep his crew awake by yelling bam at random moments. Also, how did Mary Roach do in our quiz?
4: She did a zoom bang bam of a job. 2 out of 3. That's
1: congratulations! Mary Roach is a best-selling science author. Her new book is Replaceable You. You can see her on tour this fall. More information is at maryroach.net. Mary Roach, thank you so much for joining us again on Wait, Wait, Don't Tell Me. Great to see you. Everybody.

0: In just a minute, the barn door is open in our listener limerick challenge called 1-888-WAIT-WAIT to join us on the air. We'll be back in a minute with more of Wait, Wait, Don't Tell Me from NPR.
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7: 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From NPR and WBEZ Chicago, this is Wait, Wait, Don't Tell Me, the NPR News Quiz. I'm Alzo Slade. We're playing this week with Joelle Nicole Johnson, Tom Papa, and Shane Torres. And here again is your host at the Green Music Center at Sonoma State University, Peter Sagal.
0: Thank you, Alzo. In just a minute, fire up FanDuel and bet the kids college fund and the Listener Limerick Challenge. If you'd like to play, give us a call at 1-888-WAIT-WAIT. That's 1-888-924-8924. Right now, panel, some more questions for you from the week's news. Shane, the governor of a province in Turkey, was ousted from office after photographs surfaced of him doing what?
8: I'm going to need a clue.
0: It's not, I don't know, it's not a crime to love spandex and appropriate butt cushioning.
8: He's wearing what? Exercising?
0: He was exercising in a particular way and wearing...
8: What am I? I don't exercise. What are you doing to me? Ask Alzo that question. Right in.
7: I don't wear them, though.
0: He has too much self-respect. Anybody know?
9: Bike pants.
0: Bike shorts.
9: Yeah.
0: He was forced from office because he was photographed wearing bike shorts.
9: And he should be.
0: Yeah. He was forced out of office for being caught in public wearing skin-tight black bike shorts. If that sounds harsh, just take a second. Think of a politician. First one that comes to mind. Now think of him in bike shorts. See? To be fair to the governor, he was in fact riding a bike at the time. To be fair to everybody else, that is no excuse.
10: They got some different standards over there in Turkey, I see.
0: They do, yeah. Photos circulated of him in bike shorts. It became a huge scandal. One political opponent said, in the Turkish parliament, quote, a governor cannot wander a city like this. After his ouster, his supporters were sad to see him go, but they loved to watch him leave.
9: Was he wearing those little clippy shoes?
0: So he made a little clatter noise when he left, and his toes were up in the air. That's been very funny.
8: He's currently a very hot Peloton
0: Exactly.
8: instructor.
0: Yeah.
7: Peter, one day we should show up to the show with just biker shorts.
0: Absolutely, we should absolutely do that, and then we'll have to find other jobs. It'd be a great way to go out. Tom, Robotics is a company that has marketed AI-powered sex robots, but now they have a new model of a robot that they say will serve in what other role?
9: Oh, it will. I can't say it. So the robot does something else?
0: Something else. The robot. And it's going to be put into schools in New York State because it's going to be a.
9: Lunch lady.
0: No.
9: A mean custodian.
0: No, it's right there in front of you. In a school, it's going to be a...
9: teacher.
0: Exactly right. Assistant teachers. Robotics company Realbotix insists to this day that their $175,000 female-shaped robot called Aria is meant for companionship and not for sex. But more recently, the company struck a deal with a school district in New York State to deploy another one of its robots called Sally as a teacher's assistant. They say she, also a very attractive replica female, can answer science and math questions the students might have. Great, it's like if your calculator had boobs.
9: Stop making them attractive. Stop making them attractive.
8: Also, we made those in the wrong order. The teacher should have come first.
0: You think so?
8: Yeah.
9: Yeah, and looked like my dad. I guarantee you, you send a teacher out there, a robotic teacher that looks like my dad, no one's going to try anything funny with it. You're asking for trouble.
0: It's true. Now, interestingly, the teaching doll, unlike the original doll, only costs $57,000, which makes her the most realistic doll yet. The second she went into education, she took a 70% pay cut.

0: Coming up, it's lightning fill in the blank, but first it's the game where you have to listen for the rhyme. If you'd like to play on air, call or leave a message at 1-888. Wait, that's 1-888-924-8924. You can see us most weeks at the Studebaker Theater in Chicago, and catch us on the road. 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For tickets and info to all our live events, go to nprpresents.org. Hi, everyone. Wait, don't tell me.
1: Hey there, Peter.
0: Hi, who's this?
1: Alan Martin from Long Beach, Washington.
0: Long Beach, Washington? I didn't know there was a Long Beach in Washington. Where's that?
1: Not many people do. Right on the Oregon border.
0: Yeah.
1: About 2 hours east-west of Portland.
0: So you're 2 hours east and west of Portland.
1: Yeah, something like that.
0: Something like that.
1: 2 hours west of Portland.
0: Yes.
2: Hilarious.
0: Do you know where you are right now, sir?
3: Rerouting.
1: Sometimes.
3: Rerouting.
0: Alan, welcome to the show. Alzo Slade is going to read you 3 news-related limericks with a last word or phrase missing from each. If you can fill in that last word or phrase correctly in 2 of the limericks, you'll be a winner. You ready to play?
1: Born ready.
0: Hey.
3: Hey.
0: Here's your first limerick.
3: Once jeans were sold pre-stressed and ripped. Now they're made to look like they have slipped. Since kids have a taste for exposing their waist, the fly of their jeans isn't
1: dipped.
0: Right, zipped. This summer's It jeans are jeans that make it look like your fly is down. They're called fold-over jeans, as in your grandmother would fold over in her grave if she saw you wearing these. They're called fold-over jeans because of, quote, the sliver of fold in fabric sewn down at the waist, which is often printed like underwear with tiny flowers or stripes, to give the illusion of a totally open fly.
2: Wow, if only I had a finger penis, I could zip it up.
0: Yeah. Moving on. Here's your next limerick.
3: With the soda scent, I like to prep me. A fine cola, vanilla, can rep me. I will cover my stink with a cool fountain drink. I will smell like a cold can of
1: Pepsi.
0: Pepsi, yes. 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And by everyone, we mean 13-year-old boys and bees. Starting this week, you can buy the Pepsi Vanilla Slushy Body Scrub. 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Mmm. Sticky.
4: I love that this is going to get the men who use Axe body spray laid.
0: Finally. All right, here's your last limerick.
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0: Can you hear them?
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1: Move,
0: yes.
2: Wow.
0: We all know the rituals of moving. 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It's made of sturdier materials like solid pine and steel, so it can handle the stress of moving. 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
2: Does anyone go back to IKEA, or you just go once, build an apartment, and realize I'm never going?
5: Like, it's my favorite restaurant.
2: Yeah.
0: Oh, sure. Also, how did Alan do in our quiz?
3: Alan did all right. He got 3 out of 3. Congratulations.
0: Well done. Congratulations, Alan. You got him. Thank you so much for playing.
1: Take care, everybody.

0: Now on to our final game, Lightning Fill in the Blank. Each of our players will have 60 seconds in which to answer as many fill-in-the-blank questions as they can. Each correct answer now worth 2 points. Alzo, can you give us the score?
1: Absolutely. Tom has a whopping 4. Joel has 2. And Shane, you just got 1, buddy. It's a good one, though. It's a good one, Shane.
2: It'll just make my comeback that much more dramatic.
0: Exactly. So, Shane, you are in third place, so you're going to go first. The clock will start when I begin your first question. Fill in the blank. On Wednesday, the Federal Reserve voted to keep blanks steady.
3: Rates.
0: Right, interest rates. On Tuesday, Japan deployed thousands of troops to help with rescue and recovery after a powerful blank struck the country.
3: Earthquake.
0: Right. For the second time in its history, the Red Cross declared an emergency over the lack of blank donations.
3: Blood donations.
0: Right. On Wednesday, NASA confirmed plans to launch the new Nancy Grace Roman Space blank in August.
3: Rocket?
0: Space telescope. At a government conference this week, attendees noticed that a U.S.-made map of Africa had mislabeled blank.
3: Most of it?
0: Yes. In fact, pretty much. They mislabeled literally every country in Africa on the map of Africa. On Thursday, European nations announced a boycott over FIFA's plan to privatize the blank.
3: World Cup.
0: Right. On Thursday, Apple announced a new program that would allow customers to lease the newest blank.
3: iPhone.
0: Right. This week, a whaling museum in New Bedford is drawing attention after someone posted a one-star review calling it blank.
3: Boring?
0: They called the Whaling Museum, quote, the worst aquarium ever. It can be confusing at first when you visit the New Bedford Whaling Museum. There's no way to know it's a museum and not an aquarium other than by reading its name and all the big signs. The man who posted the review must have been disappointed that instead of live whales, there were just old skeletons. The review went viral, but it isn't even the reviewer's first one-star rating. They also said that Fogo de Chao was the worst petting zoo they'd ever been to. Also, how did Shane do in our quiz?
1: Shane actually did all right. He got 6 right for 12 more points. He has 13 and the lead.
4: Wow.
2: Thanks for throwing in actually.
0: Okay, Joyelle, you're up next, fill in the blank. On Thursday, the U.S. launched a new wave of strikes against targets in blank.
5: Iran.
0: Right, according to a new study, taking a daily blank can help curb heavy drinking.
5: Vitamin.
0: No, GLP-1 pill. This week, Poland is accusing blank of firing a missile into their territory.
5: Israel.
0: No. Not yet, anyway. Russia. According to new reports, arrests by blank at airports are surging. Right. This week, blank announced plans to host a new cooking show.
5: Ooh, Martha Stewart.
0: RFK Jr.
5: Ew.
0: Roadkill every day. On Monday, Emily Wilson, a translator of the blank, criticized Christopher Nolan's movie adaptation.
5: Odyssey.
0: Yes, this week ESPN announced a deal to produce a Last Dance-style documentary about blank.
5: Michael Jackson.
0: No, LeBron James. This week a man in Japan who regularly practiced guitar at full volume in his house was shocked when his neighbors banded together and blanked.
5: Jumped him.
0: Had him arrested. The man in Kyoto was arrested after his neighbors flagged that his 7 years of playing guitar had seemingly caused damage to their hearing. According to the police, the man also placed a radio by the window and left it playing 24 hours a day. See, when we say support public radio, this is exactly what we mean. Alzo, how did Joyelle do in our quiz?
1: Well, she seemed like she had fun. She got 3 right for 6 more points, total of 8. Shane is still in the lead.
0: All right, how many then does Tom Papa need to win?
1: He needs 5 to win.
0: Ready, Tom?
4: I'm ready.
0: Here we go. This is for the game. On Wednesday, funeral services were held in South Carolina for Senator Blank.
4: Lindsey Graham.
0: Right, on Tuesday, a judge blocked Minnesota from implementing a law banning blank markets.
4: Betting.
0: Yeah, prediction markets. This week, GOP Senate members postponed a key vote in the confirmation of Todd Blanche as Trump's new blank.
4: Attorney General.
0: Right. During a performance this week, Katy Perry got trapped crowd surfing in a giant rolling inflatable ball because the fans blanked.
4: Popped her.
0: No. They refused to roll her back onto the stage. On Thursday, dental researchers said they discovered a way to stop blanks without drilling.
4: Cavities.
0: Right. This week, people are accusing Canadian politician Bill Oliver of using AI to write his speeches because he said blank halfway through an address to the legislature.
4: Because he said, I love Trump.
0: No. He talked for a while, and then he said, here is a more natural flowing version of that section that reads like a legislative speech rather than a series of short points. Mr. Oliver read the chat bot's commentary about the speech out loud not one but three separate times throughout the address. You know it's a boring speech when even the guy who was reading it is not listening. Alzo, did Tom do well enough to win?
1: Oh, he got four right for eight more points. Total of 12, which means Sane has one of the greatest comebacks in wait history. He is the winner.
2: My big college moment.
4: His in-laws are here.
0: That's true.
1: It's all because of what Sally taught him.
4: Poor Sally.
0: In just a minute, we're going to ask our panelists to predict, now that wrinkles are in, what will be the next surprising beauty trend. 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Doug Berman, Benevolent Overlord. Philip Godeker writes our limericks. Our public address announcer is Paul Friedman. Our ops manager is Jasira Vardak. BJ Lederman composed our theme. Our program is produced by Jennifer Mills, Miles Norbass, and Lillian King. Special thanks this week to Mohamed El Sheikhi. Peter Gwynn is our sommelier. Emma Choi is our vibe curator. Technical direction is from Lorna White. Her CFO is Colin Miller. Our production manager is Robert Newhouse. Our senior producer is Ian Chillog. And the executive producer of Wait, Don't Tell Me is Michael Danforth. Now, panel, what would be the next big beauty trend? Shane Torres.
2: Big butts out, long flat ones are in.
0: Joyelle Nicole Johnson.
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0: And Tom Papa.
4: Open-toed Crocs that highlight older men's toes.
1: And if any of that happens, we'll ask you about it on Wait, Don't Tell Me.
0: Thank you so much, Alzo Slade. Thanks also to Shane Torres, Joyelle Nicole Johnson, and Tom Papa. Thanks to the staff and crew here at the Green Music Center. Special thanks to member stations KQED, KALW, and KRCB. Thanks to our fabulous audience who came out to see us in Sonoma, California. And thanks to all of you, wherever you might be, for listening. I'm Peter Sagal. We'll see you next week.

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6: You know, in this country, we still treat mental health and substance use problems like you're possessed by the devil. And I always say to people, like, if you go back to Middle Ages, people thought people with epilepsy were possessed by the devil. And when I say that in rooms, people sort of giggle and laugh because they're like, that's ridiculous. But the truth is, today, we treat people struggling with mental health and substance use problems as if they were possessed by the devil.
7: I'm Brittany Luce, and this week on It's Been a Minute, I'm getting into the invisible homelessness that affects millions of Americans every year.
8: And I'm Rachel Martin. Later on, Wildcard, musician Hrishikesh Hirway on the miracle of everyday existence.
9: Nature represents this sort of mathematical idea. There's a level of order that exists in just all living things.
8: After these headlines.
10: Live from NPR News in Washington, I'm Windsor Johnston. Nearly half of the roughly 50,000 migrants who crossed from Morocco into Spain over the past 2 days have now returned. NPR's Terry Schultz reports the incident is fueling a political uproar across the European Union.
11: Spanish authorities are installing a floating barrier to try to prevent a repeat of the last couple of days, where tens of thousands of migrants rushed by sea or land into the Spanish enclave of Ceuta. 22 EU prime ministers are calling for an emergency video conference of interior ministers to address what they describe as the threat posed to the Schengen system of free movement across borders within the EU by this incident. Italy has blocked open border crossings with Spain for a month, and France said it would step up border checks. Spanish Prime Minister Pedro Sanchez is also asking for the emergency meeting, criticizing those who want to suspend his country's participation in Schengen, calling it a selfish, polarizing, and unlawful reaction. For NPR News, I'm Terry Schultz in Brussels.
10: The Justice Department is dropping criminal charges against former Olympian David Hearn, who was accused of damaging the reflecting pool at the Lincoln Memorial. NPR's Tamara Keith reports President Trump had portrayed the incident as vandalism ahead of the nation's 250th anniversary, but the department now says that wasn't the case.
12: He claimed with vivid detail that there was a gash cut in the waterproof coating, and it was 250 feet long, 350 feet long, 300 yards long. The length of it kept changing. The Interior Secretary backed him up. Arrests were made, all for the government to then admit in last night's filing that it was, quote, the result of flawed installation by the contractor, Atlantic Industrial Coatings.
10: That's NPR's Tamara Keith reporting. The reflecting pool has since been drained for a second time and is undergoing additional repairs. A heat dome is bringing triple-digit temperatures to much of the western U.S., with record highs expected across at least 12 states. Nearly 50 million people are under heat alerts, and forecasters warn the heat and wind could spark new wildfires. NPR's Kirk Sigler reports.
1: Oregon is already in the grips of one of its biggest wildfire seasons in history, and now the National Weather Service has implemented new red flag warnings for extreme wildfire risk this weekend across the central and eastern parts of the state and into Idaho, Washington State, and Montana. Parts of the Northwest got a lot of rain earlier this summer and spring, and now the high grasses and brush are turning to brittle as triple-digit heat bakes the land. A cold front, relatively speaking, is blowing in this weekend, which is not expected to bring any rain, but there is a possibility of dry lightning strikes that could ignite more fires, and fire crews are more concerned about the winds causing existing out-of-control wildfires to spread. Kirk Sigler, NPR News, Boise.
10: This is NPR News. Nearly 200,000 people are returning home in southwestern France after emergency crews contained a massive wildfire that broke out more than a week ago. New fires have broken out elsewhere in France and Greece as hot, dry conditions continue across much of southern Europe. WestJet, Canada's second-largest airline, has begun grounding planes ahead of a potential strike by its flight attendants. Dan Karpinchuk reports they could walk off the job as early as Sunday morning.
13: WestJet says it continues to bargain with the union representing the 4,400 flight attendants in the hopes of reaching a deal. The Canadian Union of Public Employees says unpaid work before and after flights is a key issue. 2 days ago, the union issued a 72-hour strike notice. WestJet countered with a 72-hour lockout. So a work stoppage could occur if no deal is reached by Sunday morning. Some planes are being parked and flights canceled to prevent crews and passengers from being stranded. Travelers are being advised to check the status of their flight before heading for the airport. Many passengers are already scrambling to make alternate arrangements. WestJet operates more than 600 flights a day, including to 18 states in the U.S. and Washington, D.C. For NPR News, I'm Dan Karpinchuk in Toronto.
10: Truth Social has started selling early access to President Trump's online post to investment banks and other institutional clients for $100,000 a month. Former Wall Street regulators say the arrangement raises serious questions about insider trading laws because paying subscribers could receive market-moving information before it's available to the public. This is NPR News in Washington.
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7: Hello, hello. I'm Brittany Luce, and you're listening to It's Been a Minute from NPR, a show about what's going on in culture and why it doesn't happen by accident. Today's story takes us to the Ocean State, where Bravo filmed the first season of The Real Housewives of Rhode Island. We're at a masquerade ball being thrown by Real Housewife Liz McGraw at the luxurious Newport Mansion. Each of the ladies must unmask and reveal a vulnerable truth about themselves. Fellow housewife Alicia Carmody shares that as a child, she and her mother had to move in with Alicia's grandparents.
15: My life was not easy. From what I remember, my father left us homeless.
7: Liz, a friend of Alicia's for decades, took issue with that.
16: You were never homeless.
15: No, he did. He sold my house. He left. He took my home as a child.
7: To Liz, this didn't look like the version of homelessness she'd seen up until that point.
15: He sold my house. We had to move back with my grandmother.
16: I will never hear you say you were homeless. You were never homeless in your life.
7: Throughout the season, Liz says she was trying to protect Alicia from misrepresenting her own experience, but Alicia was right. She did experience homelessness.
17: I was there watching it, sort of the night it came out with everybody.
7: That's Dr. Molly Richard, assistant professor of the Department of Public Health for the University of Rhode Island's College of Health Sciences. She studies homelessness.
17: I was thinking, you know, this isn't really about Alicia's story per se, but it's our mental image of homelessness. And I was trying to think, like, what is Liz picturing when she's hearing that word when Alicia was saying, you know, I was homeless as a kid?
7: Beyond the depictions of tents and encampments on TV, there's a whole spectrum of experiences of homelessness that get overlooked. And many of us have seen it in our own lives. But why don't we consider these other situations as homelessness? And what would change if we did? To find out, I'm here with Dr. Margot Kuchel, director at the University of San Francisco's Benioff Homelessness and Housing Initiative, and Dr. Molly Richard, assistant professor in the Department of Public Health for the University of Rhode Island's College of Health Sciences. Why would someone like Liz be so ready to say that someone in Alicia's situation was, quote, never homeless in her life? What is the assumption being made about homelessness here? Molly, we'll start with you.
17: Thanks. Yeah, I was not surprised that she had that reaction, or someone like her would have that reaction, because America's public perception of homelessness is based on who we see outside. For a lot of people, it's folks who are living outside on the streets, people who have maybe serious mental illness or substance use. And so for a lot of folks, they do have this very particular image of homelessness based on visible, unsheltered homelessness.
18: Yeah, Margo, how did that strike you? Like, what do you think the assumption is underlying there?
6: I really do think there's this confusion between unsheltered, visible homelessness and the broad experience of homelessness, which encompasses living in a homeless shelter, some of which look quite like apartments, some look quite like warehouses with people stacked up. Also with what we sometimes colloquially call couch surfing, or people who move from place to place to place because they don't have really a place to stay. But that isn't what the public believes is homeless. I'm calling in from the Bay Area, and here, like in most of California and the West Coast, about 2/3 of everyone who experiences homelessness is outdoors or in a car or some other setting. About 3/4 of adults are. There are lots of Uber drivers sleeping in their cars. There are lots of people who sleep in a tent and then go and work cleaning an office building all night. And even so, the public will say, if we try to talk about their flight, the public will say, well, that's not what I mean when I talk homeless. So somehow people have conflated homelessness with visibly mentally ill, whatever that means, and visible substance use. And that really does not explain most of American homelessness.
18: That makes me think about something else that Liz later said. You know, she said she was trying to protect Alicia from the consequences or backlash of saying that she was homeless on national TV when she technically wasn't unsheltered. She technically had a roof over her head. What does that say about how our culture defines or recognizes homelessness?
6: Yeah, I mean, I think about it as it's become like the Scarlet H. They've taken those conditions and treated them as if it's a moral failure. They've then pinned that on anyone with the label homeless. So you can understand why people don't want to take that label on. I'm a practicing physician, and every day that I see patients, I will see someone who's sleeping in their car or some other condition that is like meets every federal definition of homelessness. Like everybody in like officially by statute or whatever agrees that they're homeless. And if I bring it up to them, they will say, oh, but I'm not homeless. And I think it's because of this enormous, enormous stigma that has been placed on this experience. And this experience is just all too common, but people really carry it with them and really don't want that label to stick to them.
17: I think Liz was trying to do two things with her reaction, or had a reaction maybe for two reasons. One is she wanted to protect Alicia from that potential backlash of, oh, how could someone who's so rich right now have ever experienced homelessness? This person is out of touch or something. And then also she kind of talked about how she wanted to protect Alicia's family. You know, how could, you know, you have this big, beautiful family. They would have never let you become homeless. And so it was that kind of stigma, again, like Margo was saying, where she was thinking, you know, people who are experiencing homelessness, they don't have social supports or connections, and your family might be kind of embarrassed if you were saying that. What was interesting was Alicia's family, in later scenes, she's actually really validated and supported by them. And they said, you know, yeah, that was our experience. And I'm sorry she basically, I'm sorry that she invalidated you in that way. And then the other cool reaction was that people who were watching it did not have that, oh my gosh, Alicia's so out of touch response, but hey, yeah, that was my experience too. Or I had that same experience. And yeah, I think it just was cool to see that Liz was wrong, and that America was actually like, hey, this is experience that a lot of us have had, and this is something that we should talk about more.
18: I mean, you both have brought up the fact that this is something that a lot of people have dealt with or are dealing with. I haven't dealt with like housing insecurity in my life, but plenty of people that I love have, in a way that matches this exact description. Like, they are not unsheltered. They may be with people that love them and care about them, but they don't have their own private space that is theirs and that is secure. you know, this is a really common experience. How do the powers that be, like the government, housing authorities, how do they define homelessness? And how does it compare to the numbers of people experiencing other types of homelessness? Like, I want to get, I guess, like a big picture sort of numbers idea of how this technical definition versus the broader definition of homelessness works.
17: Yeah. Okay. So the other interesting thing about the Real Housewives debate of what is homelessness being a rich, you know, conflicted debate is that we also have that debate in the policy world, in the service provider world. It's a big question of what is homelessness that's been ongoing and persistent for decades. And so the primary definition of homelessness at the federal level comes from the U.S. Department of Housing and Urban Development, because they are the primary agency that distributes federal resources for homelessness response. So I'm going to abbreviate now, if that's okay. I'll use
18: HUD. Go for it.
17: The U.S. Department of Housing and Urban Development. So their definition of homelessness is unsheltered and sheltered homelessness. So anyone who's lacking a fixed, regular, or adequate nighttime residence, and they primarily refer to people who are unsheltered, so living outside, in an encampment, on the streets, those kinds of visible homelessness that we've been talking about. And then also people who are sheltered. So sheltered homelessness refers to people who are using any kind of dedicated homeless service or housing, temporary housing program, specifically for people who are experiencing homelessness. And so when people talk about literal homelessness at, from the federal definition, they really are only including unsheltered and sheltered.
19: Yeah, I mean, I think Molly's exactly right. I think the Department of Education has a very different, more expansive definition where kids who are doubled up are considered homeless. So then you wind up really confusing the public a lot because like my school district will count that, say this is a number of kids who are homeless. And then the city will give a number that's like a third of that and say, this is all the people, including the kids who are homeless. And people are like, what are you talking about? So it is a very, like liminal sort of confusing, you know, policy wonky kind of thing, which doesn't make sense.
18: You're listening to It's Been a Minute from NPR. I'm Brittany Luce, here with Dr. Margot Kushal, director at the University of San Francisco Benioff Homelessness and Housing Initiative, and Dr. Molly Richard, assistant professor in the Department of Public Health for the University of Rhode Island's College of Health Sciences. We're continuing our conversation about the unseen homelessness that affects millions of Americans every year. When we've had similar conversations about like the discrepancy between what sort of characteristics fall under a category that might make you eligible for receiving help from the government or from our society, a question that I always come back around to is like, I don't know, when there's confusion here, or murkiness here, who might benefit from America's homelessness rate being somewhat unclear in this way or not very exact?
17: Yeah. I think how we define homelessness impacts how we measure it, and then it impacts how we respond. And so the question is, you know, how big of a problem do we have? How much do we need to do? The people who benefit when that number is smaller would be, you know, our policymakers or elected officials or anyone who's tasked with allocating the resources to the scale of the issue. And so if there are our leaders who, you know, don't want to dedicate the resources that are necessary to address the issue, then they want to narrow that definition so that they can feel like, you know, look, what we're doing is working. We have the adequate resources dedicated to the scale of the issue. That's not to say that there aren't really well-meaning and well-intentioned elected officials there, and they're not in the back room saying, let's pretend that homelessness is smaller than it is, but going from one size of the potential population of people experiencing homelessness to four times that or six times that, if you really are including all of those who are doubled up, that's a big difference in terms of the scale of response.
18: Margot, what do you think?
19: Yeah, I mean, I think there are a couple things. One is that all throughout this country, their rent is too damn high, right? Like we've increased the rent and rent and rent and rent and increased the cost of housing and the cost of living. Minimum wage jobs haven't kept up. Things like unemployment, disability payments, you know, no benefits have kept up. There's just been this huge widening of this gap. The start of the pandemic, I was doing some COVID tracking before we even had COVID tracking, like the first few days. And I started to call around to households where somebody tested positive. And in those households, I was like asking, how many bedrooms do you have? How many people are there? I was taking down names because we were trying to figure out. And this is in San Francisco. I was finding all these households where there were 16 people living with one bedroom or two bedroom and one bathroom. And I think that there is this one line of thinking that if we included all of that in the definition, no one would get anything. Like, no, we would have no chance. And so maybe if you're 16 people in a one bedroom, maybe that's better than being on the street. I think most of us could rationally agree, like, that is not a place for a child to grow up. That is a place where conflicts arise through nobody's fault. That's a place where nobody's getting sleep. I think there is this fear that the pie is so small and so hard to get and not even barely scratching the surface of what it needs to do, that if we extended, if we quadrupled or quintupled the number of people, which is what we would do, who are really experiencing vastly inadequate housing, well, then we would have no chance. And I think it is, you know, what is the chicken or the egg here?
17: Yeah. You asked, you know, who benefits from the narrow definition. And one thing I wanted to add to that is taking a second to think about who is potentially most harmed by those narrow definitions, or what are sort of the disparate impacts for certain groups when we do only focus on sheltered or unsheltered homelessness, or focus our responses on those who are visible. And so for one, it's definitely families with children. And so when we think about that broader definition of homelessness that the Department of Education counts and estimates each year, we see that 1.5 million children experience homelessness each year. And the last time that they've reported it, so it's the 2023-24 school year, it's the highest number ever on record. So the school definition is showing 11 times as many children experiencing homelessness when we have that expanded definition. Around 75% across the nation or in each community of children experiencing homelessness identified by schools are in a doubled up situation. So when we have our narrow definition of homelessness, yes, it's about scaling resources and all that, but it benefits some people because, you know, we want to attack visible homelessness so that we can show that we made some effort and then get elected. We also see these negative impacts on certain groups when we make those policy decisions.
18: Coming up, Molly, Margo, and I continue our conversation about homelessness in America.
19: You know, YouTube and everything with these images and this is homelessness and these are bad people who did this bad thing. And it sort of lets everyone off the hook about these deep, deep structural issues that really cause this and maintain this crisis.
18: I'm Brittany Luce, and you're listening to It's Been a Minute from NPR.
20: 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On the next Snap Judgment, we're not most people. Strap in tight, batten down the hatches, because we're headed directly into the monster's maw. A Snap Judgment blockbuster. The Black Wind. Snap Judgment. Do not miss it.
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18: I'm Brittany Luce, and you're listening to It's Been a Minute from NPR. Here with Dr. Margo Kushal, director at the University of San Francisco Benioff Homelessness and Housing Initiative, and Dr. Molly Richard, assistant professor in the Department of Public Health for the University of Rhode Island's College of Health Sciences. We're continuing our conversation about the unseen homelessness that affects millions of Americans every year. What are some cultural moments, touchstones, pop culture examples that have informed either the way that either of you thought about homelessness before you got into the work that you do, or that has come up in talking to people?
19: I'm going to show my age here. I was like sentient thinking, at least a teenager, when the first part of the modern sort of homelessness started, which is really in the early 80s.
18: Well, even when you say modern homelessness, I'm like, what does that mean?
19: Yeah. Before that, there was this idea of like hobos or right. other sort of urban dwellers, often like older white guys, you know, as the image. And then it really shifted. Huh. And I remember as like a pop culture moment, all the stars would like line up on a TV show and sing songs to raise money to end this crisis. And we had all of these like emergency shelters because everyone thought it was like a 1 year thing. Mm. And that was in the, you know, early to mid 80s. And yet it became more and more and more entrenched in our society. So then it was like all the churches and all the other like religious institutions would like host people for a night, and people would literally go on a bus from one place to wow. another place. And it was thought of as this like moment in time. And like all these like pop stars would sing about it on like almost like a telethon like thing.
0: Hi, I'm Oprah Winfrey. I need your help. On Sunday, May 25th, I need you to hold someone's hand. It can be anyone you want.
18: I guess like the public sort of shock and surprise at this kind of street homelessness or visible homelessness that you're talking about. And that feels so foreign to me compared to sort of how
19: we respond now. Now it's like, it feels like it's like a Fox News feature, right? To come to San Francisco and take images of people really, really having the worst moments of their lives. And then just like saturate TikTok and, you know, YouTube and everything with these images. And this is homelessness. And these are bad people who did this bad thing. And it sort of lets everyone off the hook about these deep, deep structural issues that really caused this and maintain this crisis.
18: Wow. I'm sorry. You're just like, you're kind of blowing my mind. Molly, what about you? I mean, what kind of informed your ideas about homelessness, or even like people that you've worked with or that you've spoken to, like what has informed them?
17: So much has gone into informing that. And I think just being really curious and understanding all the varied experiences, but I really want to like pick up on what.
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1: I know. And so it actually gives me a little hope, too, that we can like do that again a little bit, because we did change what homelessness meant to people, and it has changed over the last, 50 years. And so I would say that some of the things that I think in my life that also have shifted it to being like, oh, I understand it as a spectrum of housing insecurity and incivility. So people who are not nerdy about homelessness policy and services like me, they've seen like the Florida Project.
2: You're going to be late again. You got to let me know.
3: It was due yesterday.
2: Yeah, that's right. It's due yesterday.
3: What else? Why you got to count it like I'm broke?
2: Good girl. You got your rent. Let me count it. Get out of here.
3: Bye.
1: I don't know if you're familiar with that film. Family living in a motel. So I'll have friends talk to me about that. Mm-hmm. And then just social media and people actually sharing their own experiences and points and perspectives.
4: So I'm currently homeless and sleeping in my car. I'm going to give y'all 5 things that work for me. And I know it's going to work for you, too.
5: I'm homeless at the Salvation Army. This is what they're feeding us for lunch. First, I got to add my salt and pepper.
6: Spend a homeless morning with me as a 28-year-old living in a campsite with my friend and our 2 dogs.
1: People are actually seeing the accounts first person of people who are experiencing homelessness in varied ways that they never saw before. But it's interesting is I don't think our policymakers and systems have caught up to that. Like the public is ready to have a conversation about how housing insecurity and homelessness is a spectrum, and it's really, really hard to find and afford housing. And I think policymakers are now kind of tasked with deciding how they want to respond, if they want to address situations like doubling up and couch surfing.
7: And I think this may be like a generational thing too, and we might see changes like I don't know if it's good news or bad news, but it's sort of interesting / exciting to see some young Congress people, let's say, some of the really young Congress people share their own lived experience of having been homeless, and so there's several who talk about it. We have a big research center that looks at homelessness, and so we hire people and we ask them sort of questions about like what got them interested in this. How many young people talk about their own experience? It's like when I was in college, when I was 17, when I was 24, I lived in my car, I lived in a garage, I went from house to house. It's really so common.
8: Yeah. But fears and ideas about homelessness, though, have long been a major political cudgel, especially lately. I mean, even just considering like the LA mayoral primary earlier this year, street homelessness, it's a big visible part of LA living. Spencer Pratt. Okay. For those who do not remember or know, he is best known for being a villain on a 20-year-old reality TV show. That is what Spencer Pratt is best known for, okay? He has no political experience whatsoever, but he was able to garner a lot of support in the primary because he ran on the idea of making this visible homelessness invisible. I wonder, why is this response to or characterization of homelessness so politically seductive for some voters?
7: In this country, we still treat mental health and substance use problems like you're possessed by the devil. And I always say to people, if you go back to Middle Ages, people thought people with epilepsy were possessed by the devil. And when I say that in rooms, people sort of giggle and laugh because they're like, that's ridiculous. But the truth is today, we treat people struggling with mental health and substance use problems as if they were possessed by the devil. The other thing is lots of people struggle with mental health and substance use problems, right? Most of those people are housed.
8: And so if someone comes through and says, hey, I can make this problem disappear for you, then that might sound appealing.
7: It's a hard thing to say to the public. What we really need is electeds who don't have to run for election every 4 years, who can say the truth, which is that it's taken us 40 years and deep, deep seated structural problems in this country to get us into this deep of a mess. And we're not going to end it tomorrow. But there is a way forward. We can do what they've done for the veterans. We can build the housing. We can subsidize the housing. We can provide the services that everyone needs to thrive. And trust me, if we do that, it will be a win for everyone.

0: But you know that that is not how politics works these days. There are people like doing a gotcha and like trying to ramp up the hatred of people who, it's like kicking people when they're down. How much more down could you be than struggling with an uncontrolled health problem living your life outside?
1: Marco, Molly, thank you both so much. You took this moment from The Real Housewives of Rhode Island, honestly, and expanded it out into a really comprehensive explanation of why we are where we are as a society with regard to our attitudes and policy approach with homelessness. Thank you both so much.
0: Thank you for having us and for hosting this conversation.
2: Thanks for having us.
1: That was Dr. Marco Cushell, director at the UCSF Benioff Homelessness and Housing Initiative, and Dr. Molly Richard, assistant professor in the Department of Public Health for the University of Rhode Island's College of Health Sciences. I'm Brittany Luce, and you've been listening to It's Been a Minute from NPR. Next up is Wild Card, the show where cards control the conversation. Here's host Rachel Martin.
3: Thank you, Brittany. My guest this week is musician and song exploder host Hrishikesh Hirway.
4: I still feel like I'm a work in progress as much as I did 20 years ago. Like, I still feel like I'm wondering what I'm going to be when I grow up, and I'm wondering when I will figure it out.
3: Do you have one of those friends who's always been into music, like really into music? And this friend also happens to be an incredible storyteller with an amazing ear for detail and an insatiable curiosity about human nature and creativity. Well, that's who it feels like I'm hanging out with whenever I listen to an episode of the podcast Song Exploder. Because the host, Hrishikesh Hirway, is like that friend, helping me understand music and musicians in a deeper way. He is so very good at this because he himself is a musician. He's got a new album out, and it's called In the Last Hour of Light. And I am so very happy to welcome Hrishikesh Hirway to Wildcard. Hi.
4: Hi. So good to see you.
3: First round, memories. I hold up three cards. I know you listen to the show, so you know how this goes. You pick randomly, Hrishikesh. One, two, or three.
4: Let's start with one.
3: Start with one. Where did you get to feel independent as a kid?
4: You know, I think that feeling independent was a really important thing for me as a kid and still as an adult. I remember when I was little, I didn't quite recognize it for what it was, this some kind of like willful streak or something. But I remember it used to manifest in a way where, you know, people would ask, you know, if you want Coke or Sprite or Coke or Pepsi or something, you know, like,
3: yeah.
4: In my head, I remember as a little kid, mainstream sodas. And I thought, no, I want orange soda.
3: And it wasn't that you necessarily really loved the taste of orange soda. You were just like, I'm going to be different. That's like for the, you know, basic kids. I'm going to be fly my little freak flag of orange soda.
4: Yeah, that's something different. I think I did genuinely like it more.
3: Okay, good.
4: But I also don't know that I can completely separate where the motivation was. Was it because I liked the taste? The thing that really sticks out in my mind was I know that I liked that it was the path less traveled.
3: Did this ever get you into trouble, independence? Or was it mostly a productive feeling in your family and childhood?
4: I wouldn't say that it got me into trouble, but my parents certainly wanted me to be a doctor, the traditional career of choice for any Indian family, for their kid. And because, again, it was the default, almost before interrogating it for myself, I felt like that wasn't going to be for me. Mm-hmm. And then I did think about it more, and I recognized that, yeah, I don't think that's going to be what I want. But that was another example of feeling a need to be independent and find my own path. And I just had this inborn nature of trying to avoid the thing that felt like the default.
3: Yeah. One, two, or three?
4: Let's do two.
3: Two. What music became part of your identity as a teenager?
4: I mean, so much.

0: really just the idea of music. Music became a part of my identity. Mm. I think growing up, I had been a kid who did well in school, and that was kind of an identity that I didn't want it to be an identity. It was a fact, but then other kids in school would be like,
1: make it an identity.
0: Yeah.
1: You're the smart kid.
0: They make it an identity for you. Yeah. And then when I started playing in bands and I started playing drums in bands, I was like, oh, this is a thing that's kind of mine. This is a thing that I'm choosing and I really love. And, that was huge for me. And I guess specifically the music that helped me get there was, I remember I used to take piano lessons in school, but my piano teacher gave me a key to the drum practice space as sort of like, because I'd asked if it would be possible. And so I would go, I wasn't taking drum lessons, but I would go in and play drums along to the album 13 Songs by Fugazi.
1: Nice.
0: And that was sort of my music school, just trying to play along with that album.
1: And where are your parents with all this at that point? Like, are they like, okay, Rishikesh is, you know, music is a helpful thing to know to be a well-developed human being, but obviously
0: exactly.
1: It's not a real thing that is
0: yes,
1: a career.
0: Yeah. Yeah. No, it's part of being a well-rounded person. Exactly.
1: And what was it like when it became clear to them that this was going to be your path?
0: Oh, then it was very worrisome.
1: Really?
0: There were so many years where they tried to suggest helpful alternative plans.
1: Really? Still? Yeah. Like years into it?
0: Years into it. You know, I remember my dad telling me, he was like, okay, so you're making records and you're touring. It's almost like you have a small business. And I was like, yeah, kind of. And he was like, well, maybe you could go to business school. Maybe you should try getting an MBA. This was like last ditch effort. He's like, I'm really stretching here.
1: Yes.
0: You know, like, what about that? And I was like, I don't think that's really
1: I can totally hear it playing out.
0: He's like, you could use the skills you're learning there in business school, even in this whatever it is you're doing.
1: I know your mom passed away several years ago, but did she ever go to your shows? Did she ever?
0: She did.
1: I mean,
0: that's the thing. They didn't understand it, and they didn't see a path forward, and they saw how little money I was making. So they were just very, very concerned. But they would come to the shows when I would be, you know, close by for a while. My family, my mom and my dad lived in the suburbs of Chicago. Mm-hmm. And I remember I have a very strong memory of them coming to this sort of punk classic venue, the Fireside Bowl. I was on tour playing with some friends of mine who were in a hardcore band, and they came to the show. You know, it was like a Saturday afternoon, and my mom's wearing like her full, like she's in her sari. Mm-hmm. My dad's wearing a jacket and tie.
1: Oh.
0: And they came to the Fireside Bowl to support my show.
1: Coming up, Song Exploder host Rishikesh Hirway on the miracle of daily existence.
0: Everybody should always be going around in awe of everything and desperate to remember it.
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2: 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With Canadian superstar singer Shania Twain, Indian director Tarsem Singh, British singer-songwriter Nadine Shah, Oscar-winning US actor J.K. 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
5: I'm Rachel Martin, and you're listening to Wildcard from NPR, the show where cards control the conversation. And today, musician and song exploder host Hrishikesh Hirway is playing the game, and it's time for him to draw the next card.
1: Next three. One, two, or three?
0: Two, please.
1: Two. What do you feel like you're constantly chasing?
0: These days, I think I feel like I'm constantly chasing this validation that I am the person on the outside in the world that matches up with the person that I think I am on the inside.
1: Who do you think you are on the inside that's not necessarily recognized on the outside?
0: I don't know even that I believe it these days so much, but who I hope I am is an artist. I hope that I can look myself in the mirror and feel like I deserve to be doing the music that I'm doing, that I get to like make this record and play these shows and write songs and feel like I have earned that somehow, as opposed to it being a lark, some kind of, you know, daydream, some kind of self-indulgence. You know, it's funny because if someone else were writing songs, I would never judge them for the act of trying.
1: Right.
0: I mean, songs or anything else, if someone said, this is something I really love and I really care about and I'm pursuing, I'd be like, great. That's fantastic. You know, like whatever level you're at, that's amazing. Like I'm so happy for you. But for me, for some reason, I don't seem to be able to access that kind of permission.
1: Grace. Yeah. For yourself. Yeah. And also if someone told you that, which I'm sure people do all the time, like, this is awesome, Hrishikesh. This is so great that you're doing this. Do you not believe them?
0: I think it's not so, basically, yes, I don't believe them. I think that they're being very nice. I'm like, people are nice.
1: Right.
0: What they say
1: to
0: you.
1: You don't want people to be nice.
0: To your face. Yeah. I, if it were a stranger who had never met me and they were saying it behind my back, then I might believe it.
1: Right.
0: But anybody saying it to me, I'm like, people are too polite. Maybe, maybe they're just saying it because they think that's what they need to say. Or they're my friend. They're someone who loves me for some other reason. And they want to support, you know, a dream or something like that. And it's very hard for me to accept the idea that maybe I actually am the person I hope to be.
1: Right. What if you're already there?
0: Yeah.
1: You just have to wake up to it. Okay. Last one in this round. One, two, or three?
0: Three.
1: Three. What have you found surprising about getting older?
0: I would love to flip this one around and
1: would you?
0: Ask you this would question. You? Yes. Especially since you made that comment. Wait 10 years.
1: No, I have an answer to this. It's I always think of my, although I haven't answered it on the show before. No one's ever flipped this one. I remember my grandfather on my dad's side, my grandpa Ernest Martin. I remember we used to go to their house quite often. And I remember my dad picked us up and we were kind of collecting our stuff and trying to scoot out the door. And it was clear he and my dad were in a really intense conversation. And he was starting to forget things. And he was aware that he was kind of diminished in his mind. And his body was so strong. His body was so strong. He was such a physically strong man. He's one of these guys who had those hand exerciser things on his car, on the steering wheel. So when he was at stoplights, he was always going like this.
0: Yeah.
1: And he was a farmer and he invented stuff. He was just a very strong guy. And he was really struggling with that disconnect between feeling so strong on the outside and having his mind start to diminish. And how that applies to me is that I think of that because there is still a disconnect, but it's the opposite. I feel like the same in my head. Mm. I'm like the same. I'm the same person I was when I was like, of course I've had life experience, but like I think about myself when I was 22 or even when I was a kid, like when I was 10, it's like the same mind. I mean, knock on wood, it hasn't started to go yet, even though I make fun of my memory. And my body starts to change though. Mm. And there are all these physical reminders that you're aging. And the world tells you you're aging, especially if you're a woman, you know, pointing things out all the time. And that's what's surprising to me.
0: Hmm. That the disconnect exists.
1: Yeah. That either your mind starts to be different and your body stays the same, or you perceive it to be the same, or your body changes and your mind or your perception of yourself is the same. Hmm. And it doesn't feel connected. Mm. So now, you.
0: What I'm surprised about getting older is how little changes, actually. Like
1: well,
0: you said.
1: Well, now you're just bragging. No. But do tell. Tell me.
0: Well, it's like you said, you have the same brain.
1: Well, yes. Yeah. Yeah, right.
0: And I feel like I also have the same brain, which means that I still feel like I'm a work in progress as much as I did 20 years ago. Like, I still feel like I'm wondering what I'm going to be when I grow up. And I'm right. Wondering when I will figure it out. I'm wondering when I will get to settle my version of myself into the thing that I hope to be. Mm. In some ways, it's kind of neat that I still have that feeling. And in other ways, it's terrifying because I think about the number of my actual age and I think I am way too old to be having this feeling. Like, but when I read about people in the newspaper and they list their name and then their age, you know, and I'm like, oh yeah, of course that's an adult person. And then I'm like, wait, actually they're my age.
1: Me.
0: That's my age.
1: Yeah, right.
0: I feel this separation between what that number is and how unsettled I feel.
1: Yeah.
0: So I'm surprised as I get older that I don't feel like a reflection of that number. I still feel like a kid and kid who wants to grow up and be this person.
5: If you're just tuning in, this is Wildcard from NPR, the show where cards control the conversation. I'm Rachel Martin, and my guest today is the host of the Song Exploder podcast, Hrishikesh Hirway, and it's time for him to pick the next card.
1: One, two, or three?
0: I'll pick one.
1: One. Here we go. Do you think that there's order in the universe, or is it all chaos?
0: I think there is both. I think there is order in the universe. I think because of the Fibonacci sequence.
1: No one's ever said that before. Guarantee.
0: Yeah.
1: I don't know what it is. So just explain what it is.
0: I don't know if I know enough to explain it, but the Fibonacci sequence is, you know, a mathematical phenomenon where you start with one and then one, and then it's two. You basically add the number previous to get the next number. So one plus two, three, two plus three, five, three plus five, eight, five plus eight, 13. And it goes on, and on and on.
1: I like
0: that's
1: that.
0: A Fibonacci
1: that feels
0: sequence.
1: Good. Yeah.
0: And it exists in nature. That pattern is in you see it in the way that flowers, petals, the petals of flowers. There's just all these ways in which nature represents this sort of mathematical idea.
1: Yeah.
0: And I think it's so cool and so beautiful. There are so many patterns, and just the fact that we are walking around and talking and have brains and think, I mean, the evolution is just so incredible. There's a level of order that exists in just all living things. And yet it's also an accident.
1: Right. I mean, when you think about, mean, there's so much chaos. There's so much obvious chaos. But when you say it like that, the chaos is exceptional to the order. I mean, the order is paramount. It's all so miraculous that it has to be ordered.
0: It's miraculous. I mean, some electrical impulse is happening in my brain and it's moving my body and I'm saying words and the words are in an order that you can understand as an idea. Like that's,
1: I mean,
0: unbelievable. Everything is unbelievable. We should all be walking around all the time saying, oh my God, I can't believe that any of this is happening. Everybody should always be going around in awe of everything and desperate to remember it.
1: Yeah. Yeah. I love that. That's a good way to live. Okay. Last question. Last three cards. One, two, or three?
0: Two, please.
1: Two. Well, you may have just answered this one. What does it mean to live a good life?
0: I think if you've... Gosh, I wish I could ask this one. I wish I could turn this one around on you too.
1: Nope, you can't.
0: I can't.
1: If it were easier, I would let you, but this is a hard one. Or it's not hard. What does it mean to live a good life? Be good to other people. Make their journey on this planet a little easier, right? Yeah. I think that's it. And find joy and wonder and awe and be grateful for it all. And I mean, it's just, it's the big question, but it's also just like such a simple, simple question.
0: I think right now, just from where I am in my own life, the idea of living a good life is something about contentment, something about finding peace. It feels like it should be easy. Like you said, I have so much to be grateful for, but I also have this restlessness that I think in some ways has been really helpful for me. It's been the source of my drive in a lot of ways, a lot of my ambition. But it also fuels this discontent. And I'm trying so hard in my happiest moments, I forget that. And I can just be with the people that I love and be aware of how much I love them and be grateful for all of that. So I think the secret to a good life is letting go of that gap between what you have and some imaginary idea of something that you might have someday. Letting go of the idea of striving.
1: Yeah. Yeah. That's a good one. Rishikesh, we end the show the same way every time, with a trip in our memory time machine. In the time machine, you revisit one moment from your past. It's not a moment you want to change one thing about. It's just a moment you'd like to linger in a little longer. Which moment do you choose?
0: I think I know the exact moment when I fell in love with my wife.
1: Really?
0: And one of the reasons I'm so aware of it is because I do have a photograph of it. You know, in terms of wanting to hold on to these important memories, I don't know that I realized it was so important when I took this picture, but I took a picture of her. It was on our third date. And now I can look back at that and I can remember what that felt like, what I had in that moment. It was basically, it's like someone took a picture right before the meteor hits, you know, it's like an inch away from me. It's like the moment where everything changed.
1: Where was she? Paint a little bit of a picture.
0: This was in New York. It was in her
1: outside,
0: apartment.
1: Inside. Okay.
0: In her apartment.
1: And is she looking
0: in the photograph,
1: at the camera?
0: She's sitting at her desk and she's looking back over her shoulder at me and smiling. And she looks happy. And and I remember just how happy I was and how accidental the whole thing was. You know, the chance that we had found each other was so unexpected. Mm-hmm. And I felt all of it. I really felt the profundity of that moment of just like, wow, I can't, this idea, right? Of like, everybody should be walking around saying, I can't believe this is happening and yeah, I want to hold on to it.
1: Yeah.
0: That's a moment that I remember feeling that way, you know, as it was happening.
1: In the moment, yeah.
0: Yeah.
1: Right.
0: I don't know that there are a lot of times when your life is changing and you're aware of it.
1: Right.
0: You know, and especially when it's something good. Usually we know when it's something bad, but a lot of times I think you don't know until you look back. And I think maybe in that moment I had a sense, but I would love to be able to go back to that moment knowing what I know now.
1: Yeah. Where's the photo? I mean, probably on your phone, but like, do you have it printed out?
0: No, it was a photo I took on my, you know, film camera.
1: On a camera.
0: Yeah.
1: Oh.
0: Yeah. It was 2007. So I didn't have a, you know, camera phone yet.
1: Right.
0: Or at least not one that looked anyway.
1: So is it in a shoebox or is it properly displayed somewhere?
0: It's in a little photo album of pictures from that year. Yeah. Actually, I found it tucked into a journal. And that's what made me think of it. It like, I was flipping through a journal and I had put it in there, and now it's moved into the photo album.
1: Hrishikesh Hirway, his new album is called In the Last Hour of Light. Hrishikesh, thank you so much for doing this.
0: Thank you so much for having me. It's so great to be able to talk to you about this stuff. And I really, really, really appreciate everything you do.
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9: Back in June, Rick Cole was sitting in a meeting of the Pasadena Municipal Services Committee in City Hall there. That's about as dull a sentence as you could start a radio show with. But then things happen. Rick's a council member.
10: And I get a text that I glance at from the police chief to the city council that says, at 5:30, we're making a public announcement that there will be military exercises in Northeast Pasadena. They will take place at St. Luke Hospital, but do not reveal the location. This is at 5:24, 6 minutes before the public is to be informed.
9: So you saw that and you thought what?
10: Well, I thought, that's really strange.
9: It's unprecedented there will be military exercises in a residential area. That happens in America. But still, it's strange when it's your area, with no notice at all. The meeting ends. Rick runs to another event.
10: Meanwhile, I had told my assistant to post on our Instagram account that this military exercise was happening and to actually identify the location. And she told me, you know, they told us very sternly not to say the location. And I said, the people deserve to know where this is happening.
9: And did she post the name of the hospital?
10: She did.
11: because you just figured, what are they going to do to me? I'm just going to do this.
10: Exactly. I mean, that's the way I've lived my life, Ira.
11: He's got stories. If you ever run into Rick, get him to tell you the one about how he tried to stop Christopher Columbus's great, great, great, great, great, great, great, great, great, great, great, great, great, great, great, great, great, great grandson from becoming Grand Marshal of Pasadena's Rose Parade. But I digress. Anyway, that night in June, he heads over to this hospital, a creepy old building with broken windows and peeling paint. It's been abandoned for years. And sure enough, sometime around 8 p.m.,
10: these giant helicopters can be heard in the distance getting closer and closer. Then they disgorge paratroopers clambering down ropes onto the roof of the hospital. Flashbang grenades are going off. Simulated gunfire is rattling through the neighborhood. I mean, it was jaw-dropping.
11: This is all supposed to end by 8:30, but in fact, it wasn't over until about 2 a.m. To Rick, this was outrageous. Why do this in a residential neighborhood with no warning? So people had no chance to prepare, maybe go elsewhere for the night, maybe give their pets tranquilizers so they don't freak out. Now people were hearing all the commotion, probably going onto their phones to figure out what was happening, and he thought he needed to jump in and explain.
12: Councilmember Rick Hull here in front of the former St. Luke's Hospital. As you can hear,
11: he's in the dark. Explosions are flashing behind him, like he's some sort of suburban war correspondent.
12: Flashbangs and simulated gunfire are going on. They're going to be going on for the next half an hour, we're told.
10: I was focused on the fact that I should tell people what's going on, because their dogs are going to bark, their kids are going to ask questions, and they're going to wonder, why are helicopters descending on Pasadena? Why are they hearing gunfire in the neighborhood?
11: He'd done videos like this in the past, in the wake of the Eaton fire last year, letting people know when it was safe to drink the water, or eat vegetables from their gardens, that kind of thing.
12: And this is going to go on for a while, and good luck to the people that have got to get up and go to work tomorrow morning.
11: It's funny, the weird thing about this is that it seems like you all were supposed to act like this was not a weird thing to happen.
10: That's exactly.
11: Did it make you feel sort of crazy to be told, like, oh, no, this is normal, don't sweat it?
10: I wouldn't say crazy. It infuriated me.
11: Yeah.
10: You know, we owe to the people we serve to treat them with respect and to keep them informed about things that affect them. And this was such an egregious breach of that trust.
11: I couldn't help but notice that nobody in the military seemed to care how everyday citizens were experiencing all this. And as a 73-year-old council member, he felt a duty to take what he saw as a more old-fashioned approach. I reached, by the way, nearly 8 million people with his videos informing the public, succeeding more than he ever imagined. Today on our program, we have stories of people who see a future arrive that feels uglier and meaner than the past. And it's not like they can turn that around. It's way too big. But in every story today, there is somebody who takes a stand and tries to clean up the mess that's around them. Or call attention to that mess and say no. We have stories today of some very stubborn and idealistic people, from a small town in Maine to a school in Russia. From WBEZ Chicago, This American Life, from Ira Glass. Stay with us.

0: Katie has to follow her new baby to the other hospital by ambulance. But she's just out of a major surgery. She needs an OB nurse to accompany her. And Holton doesn't have anyone. So the ER makes another call to Heather Quint. Heather's the nurse you heard at the opening of this story, the one who used to run labor and delivery, and got the sudden matter-of-fact news that the OB department was closing. They ask her to go with Katie in the ambulance. Heather races to the hospital and walks into the recovery room. I asked Heather why she showed up that day.
1: I wanted to be like, when they closed it down, I wanted to be like, okay, this is what you guys want. This is what you're going to get. But the nurse in me, the person in me, that's my patient. Hell yes, I'm going to be there. I threw on my clothes and I was there and I went to Bangor with her and I sat and I held her hand and I talked to her the entire time. So no. Oh, when I got the call, I wanted to be like, figure it out, but not when my patients are involved. I'm like, yep, I'll be right down.
0: When I think about what it took to deliver this one baby, this is the thing I've been struck by the most. So many people's instinct to save a life, no matter what. Right now in America, the majority of rural hospitals no longer have labor and delivery departments. And instead, here is a collection of people choosing to jump in, to fill in gaps. This is a success story. Katie's baby is fine, healthy, no brain damage, no cerebral palsy, which is remarkable because this baby was much more likely to die than to survive. This is what success can look like today. In some places, we're creating a hero-based healthcare system, and we can't rely on the Avengers in order to have a baby, the whole Marvel universe showing up to help a person give birth safely. That's what hospitals are for.
2: Elaine Appleton Grant. That story was produced by Lily Sullivan and edited by Thea Bennett. Elaine originally learned about this story from reporting by Emily Hedegaard and Stephanie McFeeters of the Maine Monitor. Coming up, raise your hand if you know what Trud de la Chestia means. That's in a minute, comrades, from Chicago Public Radio, when our program continues.
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1: Have you noticed lately that a lot of influencers are chugging raw milk?
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4: It's This American Life from Ira Glass. Today's program, I couldn't help but notice, we have stories where people see a new future arrive, one that is not quite as pleasant as the past, and they can't help themselves. They take action in some way or another in their own little corner of the world. We've arrived at Act 2 of our program. Act 2, conversations about important things. So the documentary that won this year's Academy Award is called Mr. Nobody Against Putin. It was co-directed by a Russian guy and an American, Pasha Tonkin and David Borenstein. And it's about the propaganda campaign that was rolled out in Russia after Russia invaded Ukraine in 2022 and the shock of that propaganda push for one person in particular. If you haven't seen the film, it is really worth seeing. And one of the people on staff here at This American Life, Valerie Kipnis, has watched it 4 times. She'll tell you why. Here's Val.
5: Here are some scenes from my family growing up. Someone, let's say my mom, would say this to me. Glory to labor. She'd say it in Russian. Then she'd hand me a broom. Or she'd say, Trud dele chestie. Labor is a matter of honor. She used to say that on Sunday mornings when she woke me up for chores. These are all propaganda slogans from her upbringing in the Soviet Union. She and my dad both grew up there. My dad would say things like this too. So did my grandmothers. They both live with us. And these lines always got a laugh from each other. Like my mom would say, Partia, nash rulevoy. The party is our helmsman. And my grandmother Bella would laugh and say, last time I saw that one was on the wall of an auditorium. Unlike them, I grew up here, which meant I was always behind. Always playing catch-up in a household full of inside jokes. Always trying to see into this world they had in their heads. I was obsessed with it. So I'd ask the same questions over and over again. And they would answer my questions, patiently, kindly, on long car rides, on the subway to school, on our walks near the BQE. But I kept going. I wanted to understand what it actually felt like to live surrounded by banners and slogans. My grandmother would shrug and say, Shtobyla, tobyla. It just was what it was. It didn't feel special to us. We didn't know another version of life. And then she'd call me by my family nickname, Pachimuchka, which means roughly, kid who drives us crazy by asking why all the time. Being a Pachimuchka and all, it's only natural that I watched this new documentary 4 times. 3 times before it won the Oscar. Just saying. And the thing I couldn't get enough of was that here was a movie that answered some of the questions I'd been asking for so long. The documentary starts less than a month after Russia invaded Ukraine, the beginning of the full-scale invasion. And it focuses on one school in one town in Russia, as the Ministry of Education rolls out a massive nationwide propaganda campaign, a new, quote, patriotic curriculum, which would include new lesson plans for teachers, nationalistic poem recitations for students, mandatory school-wide salutes to the flag, and mandatory lessons called «разговоры о важном», conversations about important things, where teachers are asked to talk about stuff like the importance of war songs or the heroism of Russian fighters. Also, a single approved set of history textbooks written by 2 people closely affiliated with the Kremlin. High schoolers would start paramilitary training in gym class. And in the school that's in the documentary, one teacher captures how this all plays out. Pasha Tolankin. And I called him up. Here is a person who made a whole film about what it felt like to see slogans in the auditorium. Different slogans than the ones my parents and grandparents grew up with. A very different time. But with an undeniable similarity. Both then and now, the state had a tight grip on its own people. And here was Pasha, who wasn't just seeing what was happening around him. He wanted the whole world to see what he was seeing.
6: И вот он говорит, говорит, говорит, говорит. И все его разговоры сводятся к тому, что...
5: This is Pasha. He's got a round, wide-eyed baby face, big glasses. He's an impish kind of person who talks through a smile like he's in on some joke you don't know about. The school in the film is actually the same school he once attended. And he loves the school, loves his students, loves his grumpy mom. She's the school librarian. And when the film begins, he's the school's event coordinator and videographer. He films the piano recitals, graduations, performances. And under the brand new patriotic curriculum at Pasha's school, Pasha was told he now had a brand new role. He would be filming teachers and students performing the new lessons. He'd be filming the new flag salutes and paramilitary trainings. And he'd be sending all of that footage to the government as proof of compliance. I wanted to know what he thought of his new role as he was doing it, how it actually felt. He answered by telling me a story that never made it into the film.
6: О чем я думал, когда я это снимал? Но сперва я просто, как это в России говорят...
7: What was I thinking about when I filmed this? I mean, at first I was just... How do you say this in Russia? I started like sweating under my visor. I just lost my mind about what was happening. I just totally freaked out.
6: Когда я пошел снимать информатику, этот урок не попал.
7: When I was going to film computer class... didn't end up in the final cut, I asked myself a question. Who is that idiot who is going to be watching all this? I mean, who is he? Who is that moron? I mean, it should be some sort of paid job sitting and watching all this. I mean, they should pay you some money for that, at least a little bit. Anyway, I did this one little bit of trickery where I left in only the beginning of the class, where the teacher says, "Hello, kids," and the end, where they say, "Okay, class is over." But the shot itself went the whole time of the class, 45 minutes. So in the middle, there was just a black screen, as if something had gone wrong with my camera. And I sent the video in, and I sat there waiting as they looked over the footage. And I kept waiting for them to say, you know, "We can't see it, something went wrong, it's just a black screen." And they didn't give me a single note. And I thought,
6: "Обана, значит, я вам здесь с камерой. Это не чтобы...
7: Holy shit. I'm here not to actually record, but to surveil the teachers, you know? Watch out, we're watching you. We have a camera, here it is, recording you." And in that moment, I thought, I'm being used.
6: Меня используют.
7: I'm being used.
5: He figured... Yeah, okay, they were using him. But he was simultaneously and obsessively filming the changes at his school for his own purposes. And the footage that Pasha captured was really eye-opening for me. It answered so many of the questions I'd badgered my family with over the years. Because the propaganda, as it rolls out, is sort of the opposite of what I'd always imagined it would be. You know, the classic images of state control. The seamless, crisp obedience. Massive signs, arms being raised in unison, echoey speeches delivered to neat rows of thousands of people. Pasha shows scenes that are so intimate and small and messy. A teacher stumbling over new words she's now required to say. Denazification, demilitarization. He films teenagers, bored out of their minds, staring blindly into space, as another teacher tells them. If you were born in this country and you don't believe we're doing the right thing, then leave. Go to the country that you think is better. Pasha films young kids with these tiny red berets chanting new slogans in an assembly. They're excited, but looking at each other like, right? We're saying the right thing? The school days in the film look kind of normal, in so many ways, despite all the changes. Kids still horse around and tease each other, there are still piano recitals, it's still just school. But Pasha was like the kid in the emperor's new clothes. Every change stood out to him, and he couldn't stop talking about it. His own mother was like, "Of course these things are happening, they've always been this way, shut up." And he argued with her. He lived in a sort of continuous state of shock about the war, about the propaganda. And he told me that when the patriotic curriculum started, He kept sort of waiting for the people around him to freak out as much as he was about what they were being asked to do. But most people just went along with it, adapted, or chose to stay quiet. I wondered why he didn't do that. Then when I talked to him, I got it. For starters, Pasha and I are almost the same age, in our 30s. And part of why he's so stunned by what's happening is because of the era he grew up in. It was right after the Soviet Union fell apart, but before Vladimir Putin really started consolidating power. So Pasha was raised in this short window of time when students weren't flooded with slogans and propaganda in the schools. When schools were left mostly untouched by the state apparatus, because the state apparatus had fallen apart. And so what Pasha was seeing was something my parents and grandparents never got to see, the beginning of a propaganda push in the schools, which meant he understood what his school was losing when it adopted these changes. And he knew what he was personally losing as nationalism became more and more strictly enforced. Over and over again in the film, he addresses people in his life in the camera directly. Like, can you believe this? Why is this happening? Почему? He told me that off camera, he had many more exchanges like that, especially with the other teachers.
6: The
7: teachers came to me. They said, Паша, we don't like all this. And then they come into class and start to say what the Ministry of Education had sent over to them. The teachers are hostages of this system, too.
6: Заложники этой системы тоже.
5: Pasha also saw himself as a hostage. Before the war and the new curriculum, Pasha was the teacher with the Pussy Riot poster on his wall. The cool guy. The weirdo whose office all the theater kids hung out in. The teacher who had different politics than what was on TV every night. And for a while, even after the war was underway, he was able to continue being that guy. He wore blue and yellow paper clips on his clothing as symbols of support for Ukraine. He hung an image of an anti-war flag in his office, flipped a Russian flag outside the school upside down. One time, he even played Lady Gaga singing the Star Spangled Banner during a flag assembly instead of the Russian national anthem. In the movie, he does things that I could not believe he was getting away with. In a country that was introducing laws to criminalize things like even saying that the war was in fact a war, how on earth could he just do these things and not get in trouble?
6: Ко мне изначально было такое отношение, что
7: people sort of saw me as
6: как юродивым,
7: a jester, a holy fool. You know, there he goes, walking around, being foolish.
6: В России есть такая историческая практика, когда шуты и
7: in Russia, there is this historical tradition that the jester, the holy fool, could speak out, even to the Tsar, you know, the lowest level of society, the most seemingly worthless people. They could say exactly what they thought, tell anyone, right to their face.
5: But that didn't mean the Tsars would just ignore him forever. When I talked to Pasha about how his constant provoking was playing out in real life, he told me that behind the scenes of making the film, he could feel his status changing from holy fool to persona non grata. When I asked Pasha what this period of his life felt like, he gave me an answer that I can't help but classify as literally the most Russian thing I've ever heard. He said it was like this one painting he loves, Barge Haulers on the Volga, which is an oil on a canvas painting by Ilya Repin. It depicts 11 men hauling a barge along the banks of a river. These men are at the point of collapse from exhaustion, oppressed by heavy, hot weather, leaning into these big leather straps attached to the boat they're pulling. They're exhausted, covered in dirt. But among them stands a younger man, whose face is in the path of the sun. He looks in a different direction. He looks up, and his body refuses to pull the boat. He seems to be the only one questioning the work they're being asked to do.
7: Like, why are we doing all this? And the rest of them just keep their head down? Keep pulling the ship along the Volga? As if they don't hear what he's saying. It's like you're speaking different languages. You won't understand each other. You don't have points of contact. You don't have common views on basically any questions. You can't discuss issues that demand discussion. They require it not because you can change something, but because you need to not be alone. You need to speak in order to feel support, to find at least one person that you can talk about this with. But there's no one.
5: There's one last scene in the film that really got to me. It's so inside, in a way that lets you really feel how much has changed in this one school, this one town. Pasha gets invited to this party of a recent graduate, Vanya, who's heading off to the army. It's his going away party. All his friends toast to him and wish him luck in the future. They post her pictures of Vanya. Instead of cheese, they say army. Then they take turns shaving his head with a shaver that breaks halfway through the process. Pasha takes a turn at shaving Vanya's head. As he does it, he asks, "You decided to sign up on your own?" Vanya says, "Didn't have time. They sent for me." Pasha says, "Why didn't you call me?" Vanya sort of shrugs, as if Pasha's question is dumb and annoying. But then quietly he mumbles, "It just all happened so fast, in a split second." Besides that, it's all laughs and jokes and debauchery. The shaving part is funny. Everyone's kind of wasted. But then, as it gets late, Vanya and his friends start embracing. One guy cries and hugs him, tells him that he really loves him so much that he won't forget him. He tells him, "You're like a brother to me, not by blood, but by soul." Vanya doesn't look so brave in the dark. He looks small and scared. His friends also do. And that's when it hit me. Before now, Vanya and the others seem like they maybe believed in this war, like they wouldn't mind going to fight for Russia. But in this moment, it feels like you can see everyone grasp the realness of the thing they'd been saying, and then immediately understand that there was now no turning back. Like a joke gone too far. Because at this point, so many Russians have gone to fight this war, and well over 100,000 Ukrainians have been killed in it. Do people believe the propaganda? I wondered this question over and over again as I was watching. Does Vanya actually believe in the war he's going to fight? Do the teachers believe that Russia is denazifying Ukraine? Do the kids throwing fake grenades believe in the country they're being trained to defend? It's a version of the question I've been asking my family my whole life. But did you believe in the things you were being taught? The things you were doing? The slogans hung up in the gym? Those are the questions they seem the most frustrated by. It took me asking Pasha to figure out why. When I asked him if the people around him believe in all this, he scoffed at me, the way my grandma does. Like, "That's a bad question, you dummy journalist. Don't you understand?" He told me, "It doesn't matter if people believe in it or not. What matters is that they say it, that they hang the slogans, teach the lessons, sing the anthems."
7: First, it's a routine that's like, I believe, I don't believe, but I say it. Then it becomes culture. These lessons are already in the schedule. Everyone's used to it. You got to say this, you got to listen to that, you got to raise the flag or whatever else. And then it becomes a cage. And you think this is normal. And I'd also add that the cage actually remains open. And you can leave it at any moment. But as soon as you do, you realize that everyone else is in the cage. You walk out and you realize that you've become an outcast, a loner. That, like, your opinion, you, yourself, you don't matter to anyone. And that's also the work of propaganda. That's what it does.
5: Pasha became more and more isolated, retreated from his friends and family. They stayed away from him, too. An unmarked vehicle showed up outside his home, and he got scared and left the country without telling anyone where he was going or why. And he can't go back. I should probably fess up now and say, All those times I was asking my family about how they felt growing up, when I was posing those exact questions to Pasha, in the back of my mind, I was always wondering, who would I be if I was put in that situation? What kind of person? Would I be able to see what was happening and push back? When I saw the film and when I talked to Pasha, I found all these similarities between us. We're both similar ages, similar tendency to ask questions. And I did think, quietly, to myself, that had I been put in the situation, I probably would be like Pasha. I told my dad this. Big mistake. He said, "Really? You'd be like that? What are you doing right now? In this country? There are things happening here that you don't like." Then I said, "I'm doing my best. I think." Then he said, "Well, isn't that great? Your best. What's that got to do with anything?"

0: Our program is produced today by Nadia Raymond and edited by Nancy Updike. The people who put together today's show include Hannah Jaffe Wald, Adrian Lilly, Tobin Lowe, Molly Marcello, Catherine Raimondo, Stone Nelson, Ruthie Petito, Ryan Rumery, Ruby Schwartz, Francis Swanson, Christopher Sotala, Marisa Robertson Texter, Julie Whitaker, and Diane Wu. Our managing editor, Sara Abdurrahman, senior editor, David Kestenbaum. Our executive editor is Emmanuel Berry. Special thanks today to Emmanuel Perret, David Borenstein, Katya Kitsia, Bella Shayevich, Daniel Pyam, Catherine Emery, Ruth and Mark Fitzpatrick, Henry Frank, Chris Lavoie, and Brett Morse. 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Thanks as always to our program's co-founder, Mr. Tori Malatia. You know, his dream job was actually to be on Sesame Street. When he auditioned, he was told his performance was not quite right for children.
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7: The Arvicura, a plains people. They call it the Black Wind. To the Arapaho, they're the work of the whirlwind woman. Tornadoes have always held a special place in the American imagination because more of them happen here than anywhere else. 75% of all tornadoes occur in the continental United States. 1,200 a year. Dozens of people perish every tornado season, but some folk, when they catch sight of nature's vortex, they don't run away. They run toward. And today on Snap Judgment, we're going with them. Snap proudly presents The Black Wind. Snap Judgment, storytelling with the beat.

We begin in Tornado Country, up close and personal, and our story. In fact, both of the stories you're about to hear today come from Snap Judgment's unofficial weatherman, John Facile. Snap Judgment.

0: So did you know that you're the cool teacher?
1: No, I'm the cool teacher. Oh, really?
0: Meet Craig Walter, the cool teacher. Famous at Wyndham High School for his jokes, for how worked up he got during the lectures in his earth sciences class, for letting his students freeze bottles of Mountain Dew in his mini fridge so they can make slushies. But on this one field trip in 1999, Craig became legendary. That year, Craig took his meteorology class on a field trip from their small town in southern Minnesota to the National Weather Center in Norman, Oklahoma.
1: It's like, hey, not many high schools have a meteorology class, so why not bring them to where the experts are? In the back of my mind, I'm like, God, it'd be great if we saw some tornadoes. It'd be great if I ran into some of these famous tornado researchers.
0: Craig was obsessed with tornadoes. He'd gone chasing on his own once or twice, and his principal knew how passionate he was. So before he let Craig take 12 teenagers into the middle of Tornado Alley at the beginning of tornado season, he made Craig promise.
1: My principal said, you know, you're not going to be storm chasing. You know, you can't be storm chasing because you're going to put kids in danger. And you know, I don't remember the exact words, but basically I would be fired if I took kids storm chasing. And I remember distinctly saying to him, you know, here's the deal. I don't know if you've ever been to Oklahoma, but it's really flat. And if there's a tornado, we might be able to see it from our hotel. In my own mind, it wasn't a solid no, I'm not going to go storm chasing. Because if there was...
0: That sounds like a pretty solid no.
1: Yeah.
0: Two big white vans full of chattering high school students set off across the prairie on a 12-hour road trip.
2: I had never been like further south than Spirit Lake, so it was all new stuff, seeing the terrain, like heading down there, and all of a sudden when you see red dirt for the first time, and that's all you see in Oklahoma.
0: Benny Collins, Jr., was a real weather junkie.
2: I still have a journal where I would watch all the local meteorologists on TV and write down what they're forecasting.
0: At 17, he was quiet and shy. In fact, voted quietest and shyest in his high school yearbook.
3: You are a quiet and reserved guy, but it all changes when you start talking about meteorology.
2: Oh, God. Thanks.
3: Off the record, how do I silence my watch?
2: Throw it.
0: Two of Benny's best friends, Danielle McEwen.
3: We knew Benny was going to be in the class and we thought it would be fun.
0: And Sarah Trotter.
4: Two, like, we loved Mr. Walter.
0: We're also on the field trip.
3: Honestly, for me, I think it was a chance to miss like 3 days of school. It wasn't like I was super excited to learn more about weather.
4: Growing up in a small town, I mean, we didn't really get out very much. Like, my dad came along as a chaperone, so it was just really exciting.
0: The students wake up early on May 3rd, 1999, at the roadside motel where they've spent the night.
1: I refer to it as the luxurious Super 8 motel in Norman, Oklahoma. So we get up and, you know, looking at the weather channel, never forget, it was a 20% chance of thunderstorms that day. So it's like, you know, there's going to be no weather. Oh, well.
0: Craig and the chaperone, Sarah's dad, herd the students into their two vans and drive to the National Weather Service's Storm Prediction Center. The SPC is in a bland government building. If it wasn't for the framed pictures of tornadoes on the walls, you'd have no idea what these people did, or that they were the best in the world at doing it.
5: So you felt like you were in Hollywood?
2: Yeah, exactly. This is where the magic happens.
3: It felt like they maybe didn't give a lot of kids tours, because I feel like they were pretty excited to be talking to us when we first got there.
1: So what we knew that something was up, because there was an energy. It's just like there's something really weird going on. And so we go into this room, and it's packed with meteorologists.
0: One of the forecasters on duty has called a special meeting. It seems like things are really cooking in the atmosphere. Warm, moist air from the Gulf of Mexico is pushing up against cold air from the north.
2: And at that point, he saw that the winds were a lot stronger aloft, which means there's going to be more wind shear later in the day to interact with the boundary.
1: I said, yeah, can you put some of that stuff, what they just said, could you please tell us in layman's terms, like high school meteorology version?
0: thunderstorms are coming. And not just thunderstorms.
1: And he stated, he's like, you will be able to throw a rock from one tornado to another in Oklahoma. Oh my gosh, this is crazy. In the back of my mind, I'm looking at the maps and everything, and I'm like, well, if it's that close, if we happen to be sitting in the parking lot of the luxurious Super 8 hotel, there's a good chance we're probably going to see a tornado. And hey, we were at our hotel. There was nothing else we could do.
5: You're already like making excuses in your head.
1: I was. But then, of course, hearing the voice of my principal saying, you will not go storm chasing. And, yes, sir.
0: Craig's class moves on to their next stop, the parking lot of the University of Oklahoma, for a meeting with the world-renowned Doppler on Wheels.
1: The Doppler on Wheels truck, which was the radar truck of radar trucks.
4: These trucks looked like they were big white trucks with like satellite dishes on them, I guess is what I would say.
0: Two big flatbed trucks with radar mounted on the back. And from out behind one of them comes scientist Herb Stein, ready to give the students a tour.
1: I asked him, I said, Herb, are you guys going out today? And he replied, no, there was no reason to go out because there was this minimal chance of thunderstorms. In my mind, I'm like, can I share what I just learned at the Storm Prediction Center? I mean, if you're going to be able to throw a rock from one tornado to another, you would think that this truck would be getting gassed up right now. So I said, well, I heard that there was maybe a decent chance of maybe some thunderstorms. And he goes, And, you know, he's giving me a look like, okay, high school teacher, calm down.
0: Herb Stein pulls one of the two cell phones off his belt and makes a call.
1: All of a sudden, his whole demeanor just changed.
3: He was like, you know, guys, I'm really sorry. We're probably going to have to cut this a little short. I want to get out on the road. Our initial feeling was disappointment, like, oh, we're not going to get to see anything else, you know?
4: Danielle and I were discussing it, and we're like, we should ask them if we can go with them. And I think we just blurted it out. Can we go with you? Definitely never thought they would say yes.
1: And his reply was yes. He's like, well, yeah. He said, you guys want to go along? My mind was like a slot machine, and all the numbers were spinning around and around. And it was like, okay, do I want a job? Do I want to keep employed? Do I not? Do I want to have the opportunity of a lifetime? And I'm like, nah, we can't. I want to, don't get me wrong, but I kind of promised the principal that that was not going to happen on this trip.
0: Still, Craig knew that being with the Doppler trucks could actually be a good thing. They'd be tracking the storms the entire time, for one. They know exactly when a tornado is on the ground and where. And they keep a safe distance, a couple miles.
1: And then my other driver, Paul, he came up behind me.
0: Paul, Sarah's dad, the chaperone.
1: You know, he's a parent. You know, what's your thoughts of your kid is going on this trip? And he said, quit being a...
4: The next thing I know, we were leaving. I mean, these guys were packing up and they were going, whether we were going with them or not. Mr. Walter always played Aerosmith. Deuces Are Wild, the whole big one, CD. He wouldn't let anyone listen to anything else.
0: The two white vans, full of high school students, take off, Craig at the wheel, passing farm towns and endless fields baking in the heat. Up ahead, the two Doppler trucks. And in the distance, pillowy cumulus clouds soar upwards. The whole convoy drives parallel to the growing storm.
1: I remember driving around in this one town, and there was like a family reunion or there was some celebration thing going on in the city park. It's like, you know, do these people know what's going to possibly happen here, you know, within the next couple hours or so? The siren started going off, and, you know, it's that eerie sound. Then it's kind of like, oof, here we go. Your instincts say, I need to find shelter. And I'm driving students to this. You kind of second guess it. Again, your internal instincts say, hey, we need to find a basement.
0: But he keeps going, following the Doppler trucks. An hour goes by, 90 minutes. Finally, outside of the town of Lawton, the Doppler trucks come to a sudden stop on the side of the road. Benny and the other students jump out of the vans.
2: It was a hot and sunny day out in the prairie, and I remember smelling the prairie grass, and the Doppler on wheels was off to the side. When they put the radar trucks down and started scanning, that's when it kind of set in for me that we're really doing it out here.
0: One of the students is recording video as Craig and Paul wrangle everyone to the side of the road.
6: Hey, watch out, guys, get in front. Get in front or something.
0: The wind is picking up. 5 or 6 miles away, a giant rotating cloud is beginning to lower from the base of the storm. The mesocyclone.
6: We're looking at a mesocyclone right there. The rotation is really tight.
4: I remember Benny like yelling. I remember everyone that knew what they were seeing being really like, oh my gosh, this is happening.
7: Come on, baby, get down.
8: I know you want to.
0: Think of an upside down layer cake. The first layer they see, the mesocyclone. Then a second layer drops down below that, a dark gray wall cloud. Then the final layer.
6: The next step, touchdown, boys.
1: And next you know, we have a tornado.
0: Across the fields, a wispy gray finger reaches down and touches Earth.
1: Your heart is beating so rapidly that, you know, you feel you just shatter your sternum or your breastbone.
0: A small, ropey tornado, about as wide as a swimming pool, kicks up dirt.
4: It doesn't look like how I feel like it looks. Like, I don't feel like, I feel like it's just more like, it just gets really black, and it just kind of comes down.
3: It's almost like it's distorted until it's not, right? It's just like, all of a sudden it was like, bam, there it is.
7: That's a tornado.
0: The tornado is on the ground for less than a minute before it dissipates and winds back up into the clouds. Just enough time for a picture.
3: We took selfies with the tornado before selfies existed. We had pictures of all of us with the tornado in the background.
2: Well, that's just a picture.
3: I know, but do you know what I mean? It's like, look at, here's us in the tornado.
0: Then the Doppler scientists invite the students into one of the trucks, where they've gotten real-time scans of the tornado. They're able to see the precipitation, the wind speed, the tornado's internal structure.
3: I don't think any of us thought that we'd see something like that. So we see this tornado, it's incredible, and we think, wow, we actually did it.
4: Okay, great, let's pack it up. This is what we did. This was amazing. So glad we came and we saw one.
1: I've got enough explaining to do already. The only thing is that in order for us to get back to Norman, the road that was going to take us is being compromised by severe weather. There was no way we're going to drive through that.
0: Craig hadn't thought this far ahead, but at this point, staying with the Doppler trucks is the safest bet. They pile back into their two vans and press play on Aerosmith as the Dopplers drive towards the next tornado and the next.
3: Whoa, this escalated quickly, right? It legit was real life Twister.
9: When Snap returns, Craig and his students face down the big one. Stay tuned.

0: as she publishes her 20th book, Anne Lamott still finds writing just hard.
1: I mean, the American way is that you should always know what you're doing. You've made a decision and you should stick with it. No writer that I've ever met or read knows what they're doing until they've done it.
0: Best-selling author Anne Lamott. That's next time on the TED Radio Hour from NPR.
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3: Welcome back to Snap Judgment, the Black Wind episode. When last we left, high school science teacher Craig Walter and his class had hit the road with the world's top storm researchers. They found themselves in the middle of a giant tornado outbreak with no way out. Snap Judgment.
4: Well, we're experiencing.
5: The forecaster at the Storm Prediction Center was right.
6: Oh, look at that debris. Yeah.
5: Multiple storms, multiple tornadoes.
7: Like, it was just kind of a constant rush of, take the pictures, that's great. Get back in the van, we're going again.
5: Benny even remembers seeing a tornado that had two vortices, a double twister.
8: One large wedge tornado with this smaller one going around it. I remember that one being darker, like, kind of like a bluish black.
9: That is a classic roll cloud. You can see, look at the gust front right ahead of us. See all those clouds are coming down and curving?
5: Throughout all of this, Craig is still teaching. Remember, it's a field trip.
10: As they were forming, I just remember all the terminology being shouted out left and right, and look at this and look at that, and this is exactly what we're talking about.
9: Look at that. Look at the shelf cloud coming down. Uh-huh. See how that bulges outward there?
10: I'm almost positive that he made us take notes.
9: Oh, look at right there.
11: Yeah.
9: Look at right there.
8: He has this little...
11: Got it.
8: Oh, oh, look at it. Look at it.
9: Oh, there it goes. There it goes. There it goes.
8: Oh, look at it. Oh, look at the wall cloud.
9: Look at that wall cloud. The shelf cloud right in front.
12: What better way of, you know, having a textbook meet reality than that experience?
5: Craig is driving, trying not to crash.
12: There's a tornado over there, And I was like, okay, I got to stay focused and drive this van here.
5: Every once in a while, he glances back nervously at his students' faces.
12: I asked several times, you know, how's everyone doing? And, you know, of course, these are high school students. They can't show weakness around their friends. And if they were scared, they didn't tell me.
5: None of the tornadoes do much damage, but they do grow bigger and stronger as the storm moves along. And then finally, tornado number 9 touches down.
8: We stopped at that overpass and got up on top and watched it from a distance, and it was just this gray mass.
5: An enormous EF5 tornado. Dark gray, nearly black, colored by all the debris it's sucking up. From their spot on the interstate, miles away.
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1: It's huge. Half mile to a mile wide at this time.
2: The Doppler scientists invite the students back inside the cabin of one of their trucks. They've just documented something incredible.
3: Someone said, "You've just now witnessed the fastest wind speed on the face of the earth."
2: 318 mile per hour winds, whipping baseball-sized hail and gravel and lumber and cars, picking up freight trains and 18-wheelers, destroying homes and buildings in less than 30 seconds.
4: It's just pretty unimaginable to be able to comprehend what that was.
5: And I don't think it was even raining or storming whatsoever where we were, right?
6: No, it was sunny and pristine.
2: Craig and his students get back in the vans, but now it's starting to get dark. The Doppler trucks are far ahead, barely visible, driving into a curtain of rain and wind.
3: The teacher in me, the adult in me, just said, we've had enough. I need to make sure these kids are safe, so we need to get to our hotel.
2: Chasing the storm had actually led them back in the direction of the luxurious Super 8 Hotel.
3: I just want to get to our hotel. And hoping that it's still standing.
2: On the road back, they start seeing debris, lumber, housing insulation, downed power lines.
6: All of a sudden, the cement interstate turned into a mud road with tire tracks through it.
3: Lots of sirens and emergency vehicles and this and that and police, and it's just nonstop.
6: There was a car that had been tossed, and it was like the front end and the back end were all mashed up, and there was EMT all around it. And remember, Walter's pulled over because he was an EMT and he wanted to go check it out and make sure everything was fine.
2: The EMTs tell Craig that they've just recovered the body of a child that had been pulled from its mother's arms by the wind. He returns to the van.
3: And it's kind of like this, you know, moment of silence, like, holy cow. And my students, again, you know, I'm worried about, you know, their mental state. You know, reality is really is, you know, hitting me. If it's hitting me, it's got to be hitting them. And the reality is people are dying now. I think it was eye-opening for all of us.
6: Was devastating. I just prayed that people found shelter and were heeding warnings. There's not much else you can do than hope for the best.
5: We just felt down, definitely much more somber. That was the first time I had felt, quote-unquote, homesick. It was like, okay, I'm ready to go home. I want to see my mom and dad and my house and, you know, just be home.
3: I just remember I just had this complete sinking feeling. When we got to the hotel, I couldn't even talk.
2: The motel's roof is sprinkled with wood and leaves and trash, stuff thrown by the storm. The parking lot is full.
3: Oof, lots of cars that were damaged.
2: The students head for their rooms. Craig continues to unload the van, and as he's closing the door, a guy approaches. His car has bits of wood plastered all over it. He's holding his kid.
3: And he asked if we had been chasing the storms. I told him, I'm sorry, sir, I just don't feel comfortable answering these questions. And I felt guilty, you know. I was like, you know, one minute we're, you know, high-fiving because we saw these tornadoes, and now I'm talking to a guy that probably lost everything. He's just like, hey, it's okay. He said, we live in Oklahoma. And he asked where we're from, and I said, we're from Minnesota. And I remember he's like, yeah, you guys have to deal with mosquitoes. We deal with tornadoes. This is what we deal with. Hopefully you guys learn something to help us.
2: Later that night, around 10:30, the students call their parents. Danielle is sure her mom will be asleep.
5: And my mom picked up on the first ring. And I said, Mom, I don't know if you knew this, but there was a huge tornadic outbreak

0: Welcome back to Snap Judgment, the Black Wind Special. My name is Glenn Washington. My last story was about running toward tornadoes. Our next story is about a family running from one. As such, listener discretion is advised. Snap Judgment.
1: 2012 was the year of the big Dugan family reunion in Minnesota. And Sue Dugan Moline had volunteered to pick up her cousin Don from the airport. She hadn't seen him in years.
2: And I thought, well, this is really awkward. What am I going to talk to Don about? You know, don't know what he's been doing. He's divorced. Haven't seen him forever, you know. Well, as we were driving, probably about a mile and a half from my mom and dad's apartment, I just said, hey, Don, do you ever think about the tornado? I think that's all I said. Do you ever think about it? And it was like a fire hose let loose, and he started talking. And by the time we got to my mom and dad's apartment, he was bawling. He just got out of the car. He's just bawling. He said, we went home, and we never talked about it.
1: In 1969, Sue's grandmother, cousin, and sister were all killed in a giant F4 tornado while on vacation at a lake outside the town of Outing, Minnesota.
2: You know, even with all these survivors being my family, we didn't really sit around and talk about it. We just referred to it. The tornado.
1: Sue's mother had watched her sister drown that day.
2: My mom would just tell her story, that little 1 minute watching Becky drown story.
1: Sue's dad had been at the hardware store in town.
2: My dad had a sense of guilt that he hadn't been there to save people, as if somehow you can do anything in over 200 mile an hour winds. You know, it's illogical.
1: Sue only brought up the tornado directly with her parents one time.
2: And I said to my dad, you know what I'd like to do is just interview everybody who was there, because I thought from a distance we could talk about it now. And he just said, why would you want to do that? And it was the inflection in his voice. Why would you want to do that? He didn't even want to go there. And so I never did.
1: But a couple of years after the reunion, Sue's parents both passed away. And she decided it was time.
2: 2018, 2019, I decided I am going to talk to everybody I knew who was still alive, who had survived it. And I asked all of them the same 15 questions. What do you remember about the weather on August 6th? What were you doing that day before it started? What do you remember thinking about while you were in the tornado? Did you experience any survivor's guilt?
1: She'd record the interviews using a little handheld tape recorder that had belonged to her dad. One of the first people she spoke to was her cousin Shane, now in his 50s, and Shane's mom, Priscilla.
2: Shane says, you know that question about survivor's guilt? He said, I had that. And his mom goes, oh, Shane, you know, what are you talking about? And he says, Mom, you told me to watch out for my sister that day. He was supposed to keep an eye on her, and she died. And he was 7. He had lived with that for 50 years and had never told his mom. I thought, if for no other reason, that was worth doing this, just because he could say that.
1: When Sue connected with the families of other victims, she found out that it wasn't just hers that had stuffed this memory.
2: Nancy across the lake, whose grandpa and aunt died, she was 9. You know, she has very clear memories.
1: Nancy had been flung by the tornado's winds. And when she came down, she landed on her aunt's dead body.
2: And she, in shock, you know, she had some bad cuts and stuff, but she got up and started helping other people. I mean, what you do when you're in shock, how you just react, it's kind of surprising. So it was therapeutic for her. Oh, if the weather's bad now, she texts me. Sue, I think a storm is coming. she'd had nobody to talk to.
1: Now she could talk to Sue. And Sue could talk to her because she'd been there.
2: I would say I probably had about a 2-minute memory of this event, August 6, 1969.
1: Sue graduated from high school earlier that summer. It was 6 weeks before her 18th birthday.
2: We'd been up there since Sunday afternoon, and it got a little cloudy. I had my swimsuit on, so I know that it was warm enough to go swimming. And middle of the afternoon, maybe, we started hearing somebody use the word tornado. It probably had been on the radio. I was sitting in the cabin, about 30 feet from the lake, with my Aunt Priscilla, who was very, very pregnant. And I assured her that we were in a safe place because we were in a very low-lying area with steep hills on both sides of the lake. It would just jump right over us. The next thing I remember is people coming down from one of the upper cabins. My family was running down the hill. They came in. My aunt tells me that I went around and slammed windows and closed windows. I have no recollection. But what I do remember is the neighbors from the cabin next door, the Brockies, came in. And Dan Brockie was about my age. And all I remember when he and his mom came through the front door of the cabin, he said, "A tornado's coming." And I would say within seconds, I'm on the floor, like a rug had been pulled out from under me. People say, did you hear it? Was it like a train? Everybody says a tornado sounds like a train. I don't remember hearing it. I remember seeing what I saw out the window, which was stuff blowing sideways. I saw a boat fly through the air. You know that's not supposed to happen. Then you realize, you know, the power of the storm that's coming at you.
1: And this tornado was a mile wide. As it crossed this long lake, it picked up the water. Eyewitnesses actually saw lake bottom. Fish rained down on the road above the lake. And then all that water dropped back down on top of Sue and her family.
2: And from then on, it was fighting for air. There was nothing we could do. We were sucked underwater, and about the time you thought you couldn't breathe anymore, you'd get a gasp of air, and then you'd be sucked under again.
1: As Sue struggled, this memory flashed into her brain of an assembly that happened at her high school right before graduation.
2: And the speaker was, I think, warning us students, X number of you will be dead by your 10-year reunion. And I thought, I'm going to die. I mean, it was just a given. And then all of a sudden, I popped up out of the water. I was riding on lumber from the cabins, just hanging on to something, and I did not see one single person. And I just remember yelling, "God save us. God save us." And then I saw heads start to pop up, and I saw my Uncle Terry, and I saw my friend Dale Carlson, and I saw my aunt, my pregnant Aunt Priscilla, and then my cousin Shane. We were the only five people I knew of that had lived.
3: When does your memory end, the initial memory that you had?
2: It ends when, after I climbed up the hill, I helped my Aunt Priscilla climb over a bunch of wood, because it was almost like wall-to-wall wood. You could almost walk on debris. And I got her up sitting with her son, Shane. And so I went up the hill to the road, a little dirt road that ran that side of the lake. I remember a lady walking toward me down the road, asking if she could help me. And all I said to her was that my swimsuit strap had broken. And she reaches inside, you know how women do. She pulls out a safety pin from somewhere, and she pins my swimsuit strap back together so my swimsuit isn't falling off. Sun is bright. The day got hot. Beautiful day. I mean, the weather just changed.
3: You know, you said everybody was kind of alone with their memories, and you brought them together. Was that a healing?
2: It was so healing. It was so good for us to talk. To just feel like you could just talk, that it was the topic of the day or the week or whatever. To just talk about everything that you had not talked about for 50 years. And then it was good, I think, for our families, our kids. And, you know, they kind of understood what we had been through. You know, how I had lost my grandma, how I'd lost my sister. I mean, it's just good. Details matter, you know, the information matters, the truth matters.
1: Sue ended up interviewing hundreds of people about the tornado, eyewitnesses, first responders, the last living sheriff who'd been on the scene that day, the diver who combed the lake for bodies. But she never got the one thing she was really looking for.
2: Really what I was hoping for, I was hoping somebody had taken a picture. I wanted to see a picture of it.
3: A picture of the tornado?
2: The tornado.
3: Why?
2: Just to kind of put a... I mean, I had pictures of the path of it, but I wondered if anybody from a safe distance had taken out their Instamatic camera and snapped a picture.
1: Sue never actually got to see the tornado that hit her family and defined her entire life. Even if she'd stuck her head out of the cabin door for a peek, all she would have seen is a wall of black wind. It was too big. And so now, she basically wants the same thing that Craig and his students wanted. She just wants to see the thing.
2: In fact, I met a lady for lunch 2 weeks ago. And her dad and her sisters and her mom had been crossing that Highway 6 bridge right as the tornado was approaching. Her dad stopped the car, and he wanted to take a picture. And her mom said, "Get back in the car." And because that tornado was moving about 60 miles an hour. So if it's coming right at you, you probably wouldn't even know how close it was. And so he jumped back in the car, and they kept driving down Highway 6. So they didn't get a picture. But they also saved their lives.
3: If there was a tornado right now, like outside, mm-hmm. and we were a safe distance away, would you go out and look at it?
2: I would want to see it. Absolutely. I would want to see it.
0: Thank you, Sue, for sharing your story with the Snap. Snappers, please do not bother Sue with your tornado stories unless it was an EF4 or higher, and bring receipts.
2: You know, if it didn't lift the house up, I'm not impressed. Isn't that awful?
0: Sue's memoir is titled The Lake Turned Upside Down. You can find it at DuganBooks.com. Now, last but not least, thank you, Windham High School. Thank you, thank you, thank you, especially Sarah, Benny, and Danielle. Crystal Frank, another student on the trip, she shared her home video with us. This story would not have been possible without her. Now for Mr. Walter. John, I think you wanted to say one more thing about Mr. Walter?
1: Yeah, so Craig has been sending me videos.
4: Right, we're day one of storm chasing, and you're probably not going to hear me because it's darn windy, which is good because we have...
1: In the past few weeks, he's been out on the road again, chasing tornadoes. He sent me this video of one he saw in Nebraska.
4: Okay, we got a tornado warning right here, right in this cell right here. This actually is rotating. It's called the missile cyclone.
0: Right on, Craig. Godspeed. Stay safe. To all the storm chasers out there, the original score for this piece was by Renzo Gorio. It was produced by John Facile. Okay, now, Snappers, I'm going to close with an extraordinary bit of audio captured when 24 strangers in Joplin, Missouri find themselves facing a huge tornado, and the only place to run is the beer cooler inside a local gas station. As such, listener discretion is advised. We begin with Reuben Carter, who was the last one in the cooler.
5: And I was the last person into the cooler, and as I reached out to grab the door, I saw the entire front of the store, windows and everything, just lift off the ground.
6: There was a girl behind me who, right when we got in there, she was just holding onto my shirt really hard, kind of like wadding up my shirt. Everyone was kind of like holding on to each other really close.
7: I noticed the little kids there screaming, crying, and I went over and, you know, talked to them a little bit. And, you know, I kind of stayed close to them because I was the only one there that had nobody else that I knew.
6: I was definitely still recording at that point, but I wasn't thinking about it at that point. I was just holding it in my hand.
8: Everybody get down, low on the ground.
9: Sit right here.
7: It wasn't a feeling of wind. I didn't feel wind like I was, you know, going up in a twister.
5: It was just a matter of holding on and trying to keep from getting sucked out into the tornado. And so I just grabbed on to the closest things that I had available to me, one of which was a support leg of some of the shelving that was there, and then the other was the person next to me. So I grabbed on with both hands and held on as hard as I could, holding on for life and trying not to get pulled out. I remember thinking, I'm going to get hit in the head with, you know, a piece of wood or part of the building, and that's going to be the last feeling that I have.
7: Just, I felt scared. I was just waiting. It was a numbing feeling, I would say.
5: I was saying, I don't want to die. I don't want to die. I don't want to die.
6: There was one lady in the cooler that was like, Jesus.
7: Very panicked, very, like, I could tell in her voice she was scared to death.
5: At that point in time, there was no way that I could see that we were going to make it out of that alive.
6: I looked over at Corey, who was my neighbor, you know, growing up, and he kind of like just looked over at me and was like, I love you, man. And I was like, love you too.
10: I love everyone. I love everyone, man.
11: Yeah, I love all you guys.
10: Are you okay?
11: I love you.
5: That just sort of started at one end of the cooler and went all the way down to the other end.
7: That just felt like, even though I didn't know anybody, it just felt like a connection.
5: I can honestly say I felt a great deal of love for all of those people. Because you always think, oh, people are going to be out for themselves, especially if they're panicked or in danger or whatever. And that was one of those moments where you realize that it wasn't going to be like that. And so it was very peaceful.
12: Is everyone okay below me?
13: I'm right here, I'm okay.
12: All right, I'm trying not to lay on someone.
14: Somebody's on my back.
15: Is anybody, ma'am?
12: This is under me.
15: We're okay.
5: Immediately after the tornado had passed, we realized that, you know, at least we weren't in any more immediate danger. The only place we could see light was at the back of the cooler, where the roof had actually split open from the wall. And so we decided to climb out through the back, up the back wall and out through the hole in the roof.
0: That, Snappers, is just the tiniest bit. 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The Black Wind Special. 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He's out here flying kites. Now there's Nancy Lopez, Pat Rossini-Miller, Anna Sussman, Renzo Gorio, John Facile, Shayna Sheely, Taylor DeCott, Flo Wiley, Bo Walsh, Marissa Dodge, David Exume, Regina Berriaco. On Team STEM, the union-represented producers, artists, editors, and engineers are members of the National Association of Broadcast Employees and Technicians, Communications Workers of America, AFL-CIO, Local 51. This is not the news. No way is this the news. In fact, you could hear that if tornado weather and load up your 1959 Cadillac ambulance hearse with cameras, proton packs, PKE meters, and echo goggles, only to realize too late that you accidentally packed for ghost busting, not tornadoing, and you would still not be as far away from the news as this is. But this is PRX.
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14: 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Queerness has lineage. And Ricky Martin, in my opinion, is an important elder in both of those lineages.
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18: Yep.
22: And I assume we're live on the air now.
23: We don't do live.
24: Have you guys ever talked to each other?
23: I don't think so, no.
24: Oh, so this is Chad Abumrad.
22: Well, hi.
24: This is Jim Glick.
23: Hey, how are you?
22: Fine, how are you?
23: Pretty good, pretty good.
25: Rainbows.
23: Okay, so we're going to start today with author James Glick.
22: As I recall, you wanted to talk about Isaac Newton.
24: That's right.
23: We did call him to talk about Isaac Newton, but more specifically, colors.
22: All right. Isaac Newton, he's 23 years old.
23: 1665.
22: And he's home for the holidays. No, there's no holiday. He's home for the plague.
23: There was actually a plague. They sent everybody home from school. In any case, he's in his room, famously solving all these mysteries of the world. And one of the questions that he thinks about during this break is,
22: what are colors? Where do they come from?
24: Like, when I see the color red, is that red, is it inside my head, or is it something that exists sort of out there in the world?
22: Is the light without, or is the light within?
23: Hmm.
22: So he pokes a knife into his eye.
23: What do you mean?
22: Here's what Newton wrote in his notebook.
26: I took a bodkin, put it betwixt my eye and the bone, as near to the back side of my eye as I could.
23: Ooh.
26: And pressing my eye with the end of it, there appeared several white, dark, and colored circles.
23: Did that lead him to some conclusion about where the spots live, whether they're outside or inside?
22: No, this didn't get him very far.
23: Because seeing spots when you poke your eye doesn't tell you much about what color is.
22: But
23: what he did next did, and this one he's a little more famous for.
24: He got himself a prism, which is just a bit of glass shaped like a pyramid.
22: Wasn't so easy for him to get his hands on a prism, but he did.
24: Then he shut his blinds so the room was totally dark, but he poked a little hole in one of the blinds. And then he waited.
22: The sun had to be at just the right angle.
24: and he waited. And when the sun got to just the right spot, a ray of light shot through the room. Newton immediately stuck his prism into the light, and the light shattered and became
22: a rainbow on the wall.
23: Or, in Newton's own words,
1: a colored image of the sun. Now that's gorgeous, isn't it? Mm-hmm. A colored image of the sun.
23: That's Victoria Finley. She wrote a book about color, and she says the thing to understand about this experiment is that at the time, people believed that white light
1: was given by God or given by this amazing thing called nature.
22: The light from the sun was sort of holy.
1: Yeah.
22: If there was anything that was pure, it was white.
23: So when the prism did the rainbow thing, which people knew prisms did, they just figured
22: the colors are in there in the glass.
23: In other words, that rainbow had nothing to do with the light itself. That was just the prism
22: adding some kind of impurities to the light.
24: Oh, wow. I hadn't thought of the possibility that the prism is muddying the light. It's polluting
22: the
24: light.
22: Well, how do you know that the prism isn't generating these colors?
24: Yeah.
22: So he got a second prism, and this was the trick.
23: While the first prism was still making that rainbow on the wall,
22: he moved a few feet away, and he held up a second prism in the blue area to see what would happen to the blue light.
23: Would the prism add more colors to the blue light?
22: Or would it be transformed in some other way? And what he found was nothing happens. It remains blue.
23: So he thought, if the blue light isn't getting muddied by the prism, then maybe the prism wasn't muddying the white light to begin with. Maybe that rainbow of colors was actually coming from inside the white light.
22: He inferred that the first prism is dividing light into its constituent parts.
1: Which means that the white light we see around us is actually constituted of all of these colors.
23: The colors were in the light. They are the light. He had his answer. Light is a physical thing in the physical world. You can tweak it, test it, study it. This was the beginning of everything we know about light today.
22: Which Newton put us on the road toward finding.
23: That ultraviolet rays, X-rays, radio waves, they're all different energies of light. And colors are just energies within that little sliver that we can see. And that has led to our understanding of the greenhouse effect, knowing what stars are made of, even the age of our own universe.
24: But not everybody was pleased by this.
1: Well, a little bit later, John Keats, a romantic poet, was really cross with him in a poem because they said he removed all the poetry of the rainbow.
24: And the real challenge to Newton's view of color, one that would really stick, oddly enough, it did come from a poet, not Keats, but the poet named Goethe.
2: Yeah, here's this German romantic poet.
23: That is author Jonah Lehrer.
2: One day he is walking in the park and he spots these yellow crocuses. And he looks at the yellow crocuses and admires their petals. It's, you know, it's early spring and they're blooming. And then he quickly turns away.
23: And in an instant, he suddenly sees
2: this dash of violet across his eyes.
24: He still sees the shape of the flower, but now it's violet. It's the opposite of yellow. He hadn't rubbed his eye, he hadn't stuck a needle in it, and yet, there it was. It
2: seemed just as real.
24: As real as the yellow crocus.
2: And yet he knew it wasn't real. It came from inside his mind. And it was, you know, something, you know, we've all hallucinated colors. You can press on your eyeball or close your eyes and you see this riot of fireworks. But for Goethe, that simple observation leads him to think that maybe color isn't simply about the external universe, and maybe our perception of colors began in the world, but maybe it was finished inside the mind.
24: And today, hundreds of years later, this is still an open question.
22: A scientist can say color has an objective reality, but the colors we see are tricks of the imagination. And there is no perfectly objective view of color. Personally, I like to keep both of those opinions in mind at the same time.
24: Me too.
23: Me three. Well, lucky for us, we're going to do a whole show on this.
24: You don't say.
23: I'm Jad Abumrad.
24: I'm Robert Krulwich.
23: This is Radiolab, and today
24: it's all about color.
23: Yes.
24: Where is color?
23: Is it in? Is it out?
24: That's the question.
23: Yeah, we're going to explore that question through the eyes of a butterfly.
24: In the killing fields of Cambodia.
23: With a woman who may see colors the rest of us can only dream of.
24: And we'll go back to a time when the sea apparently looked like dark red wine.
23: Stick us in your ear holes because we're about to get colorful. And by the way, just before we get rolling, I just want to say, we did something kind of different for us while making this hour. We put out this call to a bunch of musicians, solo artists, bands, to send us their favorite color songs, their own interpretations of their favorite color song. And we got an amazing response.
2: Yeah.
3: Ride a white swan like the people of Beltane where you head on.
23: So throughout this hour, you're going to hear color songs of various kinds woven into some of the pieces, between the pieces.
24: Those songs, by the way, we have plans for.
23: Yeah, big plans. You can go to our website, radiolab.org, to get a full list of the songs.
24: And thank you, by the way, everybody who sent those songs in.
23: Absolutely. Okay, so should we go?
24: Yes, let's. So to get things going.
23: Hey, here he is.
24: Not long after we talked to Jim Glick about Sir Isaac Newton, we talked to a neuroscientist by the name of Mark Cengese.
23: So I'm going to chew grapes if that's all right with you.
4: No.
24: Who had written a book about color.
23: Would you like some grapes?
4: No, thanks.
24: And we threw the question at him.
23: So one of the sort of debates that became interesting to us is this: where is the color? Is it out there? I mean, is this grape that I'm holding right now? Is it red for everything? A bee, a whale, does it exist in a way that you could pin down and say it's outside me, or does it only get to be red when it gets in my head?
4: A more severe way to ask this, and I ask this whenever I'm giving talks, is just, would aliens see it as red?
23: Would aliens see it as red?
4: Right, and the answer is almost surely no.
23: Truth is, says Mark, even your dog wouldn't see it as red.
4: Your dog has color vision. It has blue, yellow, and black, white.
23: Really?
4: Yes.
23: So what would the world look like to a dog?
4: I mean, if you've ever known a guy who's colorblind, and 10% of men are colorblind, that's roughly what it's like.
23: Huh.
24: Well, here's a question. If a dog and a human and a crow were to be staring at a rainbow, would they be seeing very different things?
4: Yes.
23: Now, this question that Robert just kind of tossed out during an interview, like about how different creatures would see the rainbow, this ended up taking us down a little wormhole, and we ended up actually getting a choir to help us illustrate what we learned. But just to set a baseline, your normal rainbow goes like this, starting bottom up.
6: 3, 2, 1.
8: Red.
6: Orange.
23: Red, orange, yellow, green, blue, violet. Roy G. Biv.
9: Roy G. Biv. Yeah, I don't know why people put the I in there, but that's it.
24: If you didn't have the indigo, you couldn't say it, though. It would be Roy G. Biv.
9: That's why you need the I, is to say the Roy G. Biv. Yeah.
23: That, by the way, is Tom Cronin.
9: I'm what's called a visual ecologist.
23: Mark suggested we give him a call. He told us that humans see 7 colors in the rainbow.
4: In the case of the dog.
23: Very different rainbow.
4: It's going to start off blue. He'll be able to see blue just fine.
9: So it would see a rainbow starting with blue.
23: Same blue we see.
9: And then grading off into green.
23: Same green as us.
9: And then disappearing. The rainbow would end there.
23: With a tiny bit of yellow thrown in.
24: That's it?
9: Yeah, so the rainbow would only be about half as thick as ours.
23: Wow. That's a sucky rainbow, dog.
4: Yeah.
24: That's why when God promised that he would never deliver another deluge, and he made the promise in a rainbow, the dog's just for totally unimpressed.
23: And what is it about the dog eye that makes it see this way?
9: It doesn't have red-sensitive photoreceptors, no red-sensitive cones.
23: The weird thing is that the difference between dogs and us, cone-wise, is just one. They have cones tuned to blue and green, so do we. But we have this one extra, red, which doesn't really seem like a big difference. I mean, it's just one cone. But
19: to have three is so much better than two.
23: That's Jay Knight's vision scientist.
19: Because of this kind of multiplicative thing. Red can get mixed with blue.
23: Which makes purple.
19: Or red can get mixed with yellow.
23: To make orange.
19: And green can mix with blue.
23: To get teal or turquoise.
19: And that's how we get about 100 different shades of color that we can see. So by adding one photopigment, instead of adding just one more color, you actually add about 98 colors or so.
24: All right, let's move on. So now we have a crow, unless you'd like to change the bird.
5: Well, the crow is not so interesting because it's pretty much like us.
24: Oh.
5: So let's take something like a sparrow.
24: All right.
5: Because sparrows have ultraviolet vision.
24: What do they see?
5: So they see the rainbow starts before our rainbow starts. Where we just see sky, it would see an ultraviolet color.
7: Ultraviolet!
5: And then it would see the violet. Then it would see the blue. And the greens. And the oranges, and the yellow first, and the orange, and then the red, and probably would see further into the red than us because they have a more red-sensitive red receptor than we have.
7: Extremely red.
5: So it would see a much broader rainbow. It would start earlier, and it would end later. Woo!
24: So should we assume that we've now, that the sparrow is the champion? That's as high as it gets?
5: If you're talking about vertebrates.
24: No, I'm talking about anything that has a heart and a mind and a
5: Once you leave the vertebrates, then all bets are off. You've got many animals have much better color vision than the vertebrates do.
24: Oh, really?
5: Yeah.
23: Like what?
5: Butterflies are a great example. Butterflies have 5 or 6 kinds of color receptors. We only have 3, remember.
24: Butterflies see more colors than we do?
5: Yeah.
24: So if a butterfly were looking at a rainbow...
5: they do, I'm sure. I mean, butterflies are out there when the rainbows are out, but we see colors we have no names for between the blues and the greens and the yellows.
23: Ooh.
24: So it would go from ultraviolet, it would see that.
5: Yep.
24: Then it would see violet.
5: And then blue.
23: And then blue, blue, green?
5: Yep.
23: And green, green, bluey, bluey, or whatever?
5: Right.
24: And then orange and red and all that?
5: Yep. They have very complicated eyes.
24: Huh.
23: Okay, so just to recap.
24: All right.
23: Here's the dog. Here's us, humans. Now the sparrow. A little bit more bass, a little bit more high end, so to speak. Mm-hmm. And finally, the butterfly. Which is, you know, not so far above the sparrow, but it's got more mids in there.
24: So I'm now thinking butterflies get the crown.
5: Yeah, but then if you go onto coral reefs, you come across these animals called mantis shrimps.
23: What are they called? Meta? Like
5: mantis, like a praying mantis.
24: Oh, mantis shrimp.
5: The shrimp catches prey using an arm like a praying mantis has.
24: Oh.
5: Mantis shrimps are mostly pretty small, about the size of a finger. Some get to be as big as your forearm. They're mm-hmm. big animals.
23: I'm actually looking this up right here. Oh, my God. They're so colorful.
5: No, they are colorful, though.
23: Here, look at this. Oh, my God. They're just like it's like they're electric colored.
24: Yeah, they're like turquoise or something.
23: Iridescent. And their eyes are like little cartoon eyes. They're gigantic.
5: Yeah, they have 2 really big eyes right on the front.
23: And you said that dogs have 2 cones. We have 3. How much does the butterfly have again?
5: Butterfly has 5.
24: Yeah.
5: Depends on the butterfly. Mantis shrimps have 16.
23: 16? Oh my
24: Well, if you
23: God.
24: Have 16...
5: 16 kinds of receptors.
23: What would the rainbow look like to them? I mean, could they even see it?
5: Mantis shrimp would see the rainbow fine because they live in very shallow water, and so the water is pretty clear, almost like air.
23: Huh.
5: They would start the rainbow way, way, way inside where we see violet. They would see an extraordinarily deep ultraviolet. And then they would go on through several kinds of ultraviolet, probably 5 or 6 kinds of ultraviolet. And then they would get to violet, which is now they're reaching our colors, and go through violet and violet, blue and blue and blue-green.
24: Where they have those green-green, blue-blue-blues as well?
5: Yep. And then they would go out into the reds. So they would be about as red as us when they got to the red end.
24: But only in the reds?
5: Yeah.
23: What a rainbow that must be.
24: Yeah.
5: They have the most complicated visual system of any animals by a factor of 2 or more.
23: Wait, he said any. Do you mean, you mean that unequivocally any?
5: Yeah, no other animal that we know of has a visual system within 50% as complicated.
23: All right, mantis.
9: But, you know, on the other hand, their brains are tiny, so who knows what it turns into. So
23: they may not have the ability to perceive the beauty of the rainbow in the way that...
9: No, I don't know. They're Venice shrimps are into violence. They're not really into beauty. They go around and kill things. That's what they do. That's one reason they're so fascinating.
23: They
9: love to go around and kill things.
24: What do they kill?
9: Crabs, other Venice shrimps, octopuses.
23: They'll kill octopuses?
9: Yeah, small ones. A good-sized mantis shrimp can break the wall of an aquarium.
23: What, really?
9: Yeah, there's ones in California that can break aquarium walls if they hit it hard.
23: Oh, my God.
24: So you have a pugnacious Muhammad Ali seagoing animal with incredibly great visual sense.

0: Special thanks to Jim Briggs, our engineer, for the choir session, which was a blast.
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0: To Michael Kirshner and the Young New Yorkers Chorus.
1: And John McClay and the Grace Church Choral Society and those folks from the Collegiate Chorale and Modesov Choirs who joined us.
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1: Thank you.

0: Okay, a very quick update. Since we aired this broadcast, the mystery of the mantis shrimp eye has just gotten deeper. As we mentioned, they don't seem to gaze at sunsets or rainbows. We now think that maybe they use colors as kind of triggers for particular actions. One color says fight, another color they eat, another color says sex. They'd still have the best eyes in the world, but what they're doing with those eyes is a bigger mystery now than ever.
1: Start of message.
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4: Hey, I'm Jad Abumrad.
5: I'm Robert Krulwich.
4: This is Radiolab, and today we're talking about color.
5: And we just learned that there are creatures out there who can see colors that we can't even imagine.
4: Like the amazing mantis shrimp.
5: I would so love to be a mantis shrimp and see what the mantis shrimp sees.
4: Yeah.
6: Okay.
4: And that actually brings us back to Jay Knights.
6: I'm a professor of ophthalmology, University of Washington, Seattle.
4: Jay has actually spent his entire career trying to get creatures to see colors that they normally can't see. And he started, this is kind of an interesting story, by taking some colorblind monkeys who couldn't see red.
6: They have blue cones, green cones, but no red cones.
4: Which is not unlike a lot of human males. In any case, he had these monkeys and was able to take the human gene for the red cone, wrap it in a virus, inject it into the monkey's eyes, and bam, the monkeys suddenly had red cones.
6: Yeah.
5: Oh, my
6: God. It had blue, green, and red.
4: Was this like LASIK? So it was just like a 10-minute outpatient situation for the monkeys?
6: I would say close. Close to LASIK.
5: Could they then now see red?
6: Well, every single morning before they get their breakfast, they have to do their color vision test. So
5: we'd sit each monkey at a computer.
6: We had a touch screen.
5: And the screen looks totally gray. But in that field of gray, he adds a little red blob.
6: Right.
4: Now here's the key.
6: We use grape juice as the reinforcement.
4: For the monkeys.
6: But
4: the game is,
6: you have to touch the blob before you get your juice.
4: So before the surgery, they weren't seeing any blobs, and they weren't getting any juice. Because all they could see was gray. So a little red blob could be right there in front of them, and they'd never see it. And the morning after their LASIK color booster shot.
5: Okay, touch it if you see it.
4: They still couldn't see it. Day after day, they would do their test.
6: Mm-hmm.
4: And every day they would fail.
6: Every day they would fail.
4: No blob, no juice.
6: But it's fun for them. They get out of their cage and they talk to their friends and...
5: Did you fail? Yeah, I failed. You failed. I failed.
4: Another day, another fail.
5: Until one morning, after about
6: 20 weeks,
5: Jay woke up the monkeys, gave them the test.
6: And they began to not fail.
4: Really? If you watch the video of this, it actually looks like the monkey is like...
6: Wow, you know, I'm not having any failures.
4: And check out this dot. Look at this thing.
5: Check it out.
6: So I did get some sense that they felt like that their life had improved.
4: Now, if this works so well with the monkeys, couldn't you take a colorblind human and give them back the thing they're missing?
6: Absolutely. We could cure colorblindness in a human with exactly this technique.
5: Really?
6: The only thing that we have to do is convince the FDA that the risks are low enough and the benefit is high enough that it'd be something we could do in people.
4: Have you never tried it? Or?
6: No, we've never tried it. Although I get a lot of emails that say, I don't care what the risks are. I've even had offers. How about if I come to your laboratory and you don't tell anybody late at night and you give me the shot in the eye and we won't tell anyone?
4: Which brings us back to our original question. If you can take a colorblind human and give them normal color vision, could you take a normal color seer and boost them?
6: Well, yes, yeah.
4: You said, sure, why not? But then there's the whole FDA thing. But here's the real surprise.
5: Jay says there are color mutants, if I may call them that, in the nicest possible way, among us.
4: Or they're out there in theory. Okay, so here's the deal. The genes for the cones in our eyes that see color, you know, the red, green, blue cones?
5: Yep.
4: They're on the X chromosome. Now, men, as we know, only have one of those.
6: Women have two X chromosomes.
4: Which means that women have two sets of these cone-making genes. Normally one set is just a spare. It's not used, but still they've got two sets.
6: And so someone said, aha.
4: It is theoretically possible that in some women, this spare set of genes might mix up, turn on, morph into a whole new cone, a fourth cone.
6: We're going to call it the yellow cone.
4: So if people with normal color vision are trichromats, because we've got three cones.
6: A woman like that would be a tetrachromat. So altogether, she'd have a blue cone, a green cone, a yellow cone, and a red cone.
4: But she wouldn't just see more yellow. This new yellow would mix with the red and the blue and the green to create thousands, maybe millions of more shades of color.
6: This amazing technicolor is not the right word. It's whatever would be the next kind of color that would be even more super duper.
4: This was just a thought experiment?
6: Yeah, but
5: Jay actually figured out a way to test for this.
6: We can look in people's blood, and I can say this woman has the genes for blue cones, green cones, yellow cones, red cones.
5: Oh, so you can do a DNA test, really.
6: Yeah.
4: So he started doing blood tests, and he found this one woman.
6: She worked at the same place we did.
4: Crazily enough.
6: At the university.
4: He looked at her DNA, and he saw the gene for the fourth cone.
6: Yeah.
4: So did she see in super technicolor, or how would you even know?
6: That was a problem. And so we thought of an experiment in order to be able to see whether or not she had this extra dimension of color vision.
4: He was able to produce these two yellow lights that to us, you know, trichromats, normal trichromats, look totally identical.
6: We're colorblind to that difference.
4: But to a tetrachromat, a woman with this fourth cone, they would look totally different.
6: Yeah, so I brought her in. I said, okay, here it is. Do you see these as different? And she said, no.
4: No.
6: I don't see them as any different.
4: No.
6: But the story doesn't end there.
5: Good.
4: Jay told us about a colleague of his in England.
6: She's at Newcastle.
4: Named Gabrielle Jordan. And she apparently found eight of these women with lots the extra cone. And out of those eight?
6: Seven of those women behaved exactly like the person that I had tested.
4: Couldn't see the difference.
6: But one of them
4: took one look at those two yellows and said,
6: no, they look totally different to me.
4: Ho-ho. One of these women saw it as different. So one of them had the cone, but you could use it, and the others had the cone, but couldn't.
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1: Because you would never use that color vision. There'd be no words for color. Now, just to make it interesting, let's imagine one day a bright red apple plops into your world.
2: How would you react to it?
3: Would you see it, you think?
2: Well, so that's a very good question.
3: Maybe, says Jay, even though you have the ability to see that red apple, if you've never had a chance to use that ability to practice, it may just lay dormant. And that, he thinks, might be what happens to women living with the extra cone in our world.
2: They're very rarely subjected to colors that would stimulate their extra kind of cone differently.
3: So you're saying those other colors just aren't around enough for them?
2: Yeah. Everything that we make is based on the fact that humans are trichromatic. The television only has three colors. Our color printers have three different colors. There's nothing out there that we make artificially that a tetrachromat could see.
3: But Jay says maybe.
2: Some women, because they're just more aware or because of the job that they do.
3: Maybe someone who works with color all the time, like a florist or a painter.
2: Little by little.
3: Because they're paying such close attention.
2: Their brain would learn to see that difference.
3: So naturally, we wanted to find one of these mythic ladies.
1: Well, I hope they're not mythic, maybe. Yeah.
3: The reason I say that is because we tried to find that one woman that he mentioned, you know, the one out of eight.
1: Yeah.
3: And we had a really hard time, and we began to doubt that she even existed. And then we began to look online, and you see all these websites saying, are you a tetrachromat? Contact us, contact us. Everybody is searching for these women, and we began to feel like we were chasing unicorns a little bit. But then our producer, Tim Howard, claimed that he had found one.
4: Recalculating.
5: Yeah, you are.
4: Turn right on Sarah Street.
3: He'd been in touch with Jay. Jay told him that he'd tested a woman, determined that she had the fourth cone, and this woman was an interior designer.
2: Oh.
3: But Jay had not yet determined whether she could use her fourth cone, so we sent Tim to Pittsburgh, where she lives, to see what he could find out.
6: Hey, how are you?
7: Hi, I'm Susan Hogan. I'm a mother of three and an interior designer.
3: What was she like?
8: She's great.
9: Oh, you have a jukebox.
7: Uh-huh. Really? You want me to play something?
8: How about number 307? It just seems appropriate because it's about color.
7: White or shade of pale.
8: She told me a lot about how she uses color in her work.
7: You see the different colors of paint.
8: Because she thinks a lot about it in terms of painting walls.
7: I know the way the sun is oriented in a room, each wall will look a different color, even though you paint.
8: In any case, here was my plan. I'd ordered this test before I went to Pittsburgh that Jay had suggested I get.
10: All right, open it.
8: It involved these little pieces of brown fabric.
3: Okay.
8: They all look identical.
11: They look strikingly the same to me.
8: Yeah, Lynn, Brenna, me, Soren.
12: Those are completely indistinguishable.
8: Yeah. Couldn't see a difference.
13: Do they all look the same to you guys?
12: Yes.
3: But I'm assuming they're actually not all the same.
8: That's the trick. Jay said, if you show them to a real tetrachromat, they're going to be able to see these subtle differences that, you know, you and I can't see. And back to Pittsburgh.
14: So how about we head over toward that tree? Is that look
7: good? I need to take my shoes off.
14: Oh, yeah.
7: It'll be much more fun for me.
8: We ended up doing the test in a nearby park.
14: We're going to do a bunch of these, if you don't mind.
8: In the first trial, I took out three of the swatches. Two that were exactly the same, and one that was supposedly different.
3: And when you took it out, could you see the difference?
8: No. Huh. So I go behind the tree, and I whisper into the mic, number three is different. Number three. I hope you couldn't hear me.
7: No.
8: I'll let you take a look. She steps back from the swatches, gives it a look for a moment, and then she says,
7: number three. Said,
8: third one is different.
7: Looks more neutral, less red than one and two on the left.
8: One for one.
3: Luck.
8: So I went behind the tree.
14: All right, 1 second.
8: Changed up the swatches. So that now, the middle swatch was the odd one out.
14: And same deal, ready, set, go.
7: Easy.
14: Which number looks different?

0: We'll be right back.
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2: 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No writer that I've ever met or read knows what they're doing until they've done it.
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4: Blue, here is a song for you.
0: Hey, I'm Jad Abumrad.
5: I'm Robert Krulwich.
0: This is Radio Lab. We're going to keep going with our show on colors now with a story about, well...
4: Hey, blue.
5: The color of the sky.
0: Most beautiful color.
5: Well,
0: I think so.
5: Except red.
0: Nah.
5: Yeah, you got it.
0: It's a story that we find really surprising, frankly. And it comes from our producer, Tim Howard.
6: Yes.
0: Hello. Who heard it from... Do you want to set up who this guy is?
6: So Guy Deutscher is a linguist and a writer.
7: And
6: I came across his book.
7: Called Through the Language Glass.
6: And he tells this one particular story in it that starts in, I think, 1858. With this guy, William Gladstone, who was an incredibly famous politician in England.
7: He was four times prime minister in the second half of the 19th century.
6: Every school kid knows who he is, even now. Hmm. But there's one thing that not many people know about Gladstone.
7: Well, he was a Homer fanatic.
8: As the soldiers marched, the gleam went dazzling from the magnificent bronze all about through the upper air to the heavens.
7: He was a deeply religious man. And for him, the Iliad and Odyssey were almost like a second Bible.
8: Sipping the black blood, the tall shade perceived me and cried out sharply.
7: He read them over and over again throughout his life.
0: So he was into Homer.
6: Yes. And so early on in his career, Gladstone decided to write the definitive history of Homer.
7: This huge book, actually three books.
6: Thousands of pages.
7: Where he discussed a whole range of issues relating to Homer and his world.
6: And here's the thing. As he was reading, doing his research and everything,
7: he made this very strange discovery. That the way Homer talks about color in the Iliad and the Odyssey is extremely odd.
6: It's odd?
7: Very, very odd.
6: How so?
7: To start with, he uses extremely strange terms for colors of simple objects. The most famous one, perhaps, is...
8: The wine dark sea.
6: The wine dark.
7: The wine dark sea. It
6: looks like wine.
7: Looks like wine.
6: Is it possibly like a poetic kind of thing?
7: That's what you would naturally think. But the other thing he calls wine color are oxen.
6: But it's more than just wine. Take the color violet, which to me and probably to you is
0: purple.
6: Purple?
0: Yeah. Light purple.
6: When Homer uses it.
7: He talks about the sheep.
8: The Cyclops rams were...
7: In the Cyclops caves as having...
8: A dark violet.
7: Wool.
0: But that's just fantasy. I mean...
6: But the other thing that he also says is violet is iron.
0: Iron.
6: So, okay. Chew on that. Or how about this one? What is both the color of honey... And the color of faces pale with fear.
0: No idea.
6: If you ask Homer, those are...
7: Green.
8: Green honey?
7: He didn't call his forest green. He didn't call his leaves green. I mean, it all seems to be wrong.
6: And this was totally puzzling to Gladstone.
7: Homer was Gladstone's absolute hero. So he found it difficult to understand or accept why someone who was so perceptive would use such... defective terms, as Gladstone called it.
6: So he starts going through the Iliad and the Odyssey again, page by page, and he counts how many times each color appears.
0: You mean like how many times he uses the word black or blue or whatever?
6: Yeah, and it only takes a couple pages for him to notice
7: the predominance of black and white.
6: That the term black...
8: Black days, black carrion flies, black. Under his black brows, black,
6: occurred... about 170 times in both books. Huh. White
8: arms, white cloud, the white sail,
9: white ram,
6: occurred
9: white,
6: about white, 100 times.
8: White.
6: But red?
8: A blood red serpent.
6: Only clocks in at about 13 times.
8: The red wine to the
0: it's
8: gods.
0: A big drop.
6: Yellow?
8: Dawn in her yellow robe.
6: Under 10 times. green.
8: His teeth chatter in green fear.
6: Also under 10. Hmm. And then Gladstone realizes something crazy. The color blue? Zero times.
0: What?
7: There's just no word that describes the color blue in any of Homer's poems.
0: He does not use the word blue at all?
7: No blue.
6: No blue.
0: Not even once?
6: Nope. So Gladstone thought, huh, bizarre.
0: Yeah.
6: And he started looking in other classic Greek texts too. And there, he kept finding all of these strange uses of color.
7: Violet hair and things like that.
6: And after thinking about this for a long time,
7: Gladstone concluded that Homer was colorblind. But also that all the Greeks were colorblind.
6: Well, he thought all of them were colorblind?
7: Yes, that they saw the world in black and white, maybe with a touch of red.
6: His thought was that they were straining to see these other colors that were kind of just outside of their reach. And then their kid would inherit that effort, or their kid would just be a little bit better.
0: Oh, so that's how we got color.
6: So Homer Jr. would be able to see a little bit of yellow because Homer tried really hard to see yellow.
0: And then Homer the third would be better than Homer the second.
6: So. Yeah, and then this would happen again and again, every generation, down 3,000 years to the present day.
7: It just seemed the only, you know, the only possible explanation.
0: That's ridiculous. That's ridiculous.
7: We know today, of course, I mean, that the our color vision goes back probably about 30 million years.
6: You know, to like when we were still in the jungle, climbing trees.
7: Exactly. So, generally,
6: people mocked him.
7: No one took him seriously.
0: So then how do people explain the no blue and Homer thing?
6: Well, here the plot thickens. 10 years after Gladstone's Homer debacle, this other guy,
7: a German Jewish philologist called Lazarus Geiger.
6: Lazarus Geiger.
0: A German Jewish what, did he say?
6: A philologist, which I thought was a linguist. It basically means he studies ancient texts. He finds pretty much the same kind of weird stuff that Gladstone did. But he finds it not just in ancient Greek texts, but all over the place.
9: Sorry, this one?
7: He looked at the old Icelandic sagas.
10: Og svo sem hún sterk, þá mun hún brotna, þá múspels meir fara.
7: Ancient Chinese.
11: Bàn jiāng sè sè, bàn jiāng.
7: Ancient Vedic hymns. The Bible.
11: Zot chukat ha-Torah, asher tzivā Adonai le'emor.
7: And surprise, surprise, what did he find there?
6: No blue.
0: Even the Bible had no blue?
6: In the original Hebrew.
11: Lechuna v'nivachacha.
6: It has no blue.
0: Huh.
12: So, what's this room?
13: Right now we're in the public catalog room.
6: I actually went to the New York Public Library and talked to this librarian.
13: Zur Entwicklungsgeschichte der Menschheit.
6: Who can speak German.
7: So Entwicklungsgeschichte der Menschheit.
6: And we got out Geiger's book.
13: The development history of mankind.
0: Wait a second, I know this voice. Really?
6: Yeah. That's my girlfriend.
13: My name is Brooke Watkins, and I'm a librarian at the New York Public Library.
6: She helped me find some very cool passages in Geiger's book.
14: Let's do it first. Let's do it in German.
7: Geiger has this amazing quotation.
13: Okay, ich versuche.
7: About the Indian Vedic poems.
13: Diese Lieder aus mehr als 10,000 Versen bestehen.
14: And what does that say?
13: These hymns of more than 10,000 lines are brimming with descriptions of the heavens. Scarcely is there any subject evoked more frequently. The sun and reddening dawn's play of color, day and night, cloud and lightning, the air and the ether are unfolded before us and over in splendor and vivid fullness. But there's only one thing that no one would ever learn from those ancient songs who did not already know it, and that is that the sky is blue.
6: It gets weirder.
0: Hmm.
6: You ready?
0: Yeah.
6: Y'all ready for this?
0: I'm totally ready.
6: All right. Because Geiger then wondered, all right, if there's no blue in any of these old texts, then when did blue come into these languages?
0: Yeah.
6: So he did this massive analysis to trace when each color term was first introduced to each language. And what he found was
7: The order at which languages seem to acquire these color terms is not entirely random.
6: First, black and white. Every language has black and white. Then when they get their first color term...
7: Red always comes first.
6: Always red.
7: After red, it's always yellow.
0: Really?
6: Yeah.
7: And then green, and blue only at the very end.
0: So black, white, red, green, yellow, and then blue?
6: Yeah.
0: And that's universal?
6: Well, as people discovered more and more languages, they found some exceptions. But a couple things held, even from Geiger. Out of these colors, red is always first and blue is always last.
0: Why?
6: Well,
0: I mean, why would there be an order at all? And why would blue always be last?
6: Well, here's where you get to the guessing part.
0: Okay.
6: Guy thinks it might have to do with a couple of things. First, in Homer's world, he wouldn't have actually been exposed to a lot of blue things.
7: Actually, if you think about it, blue is extremely rare in nature.
6: Blue foods?
0: No.
6: Blue animals?
0: Blue animals.
6: How about plants?
0: There's a few blue plants.
6: Like what?
7: Flowers that are really blue are extremely rare.
6: A lot of flowers that we think of as blue, they're actually...
7: artificial flowers.
6: We made them blue.
0: Genetically, I mean.
6: Yeah.
0: What about blue eyes?
7: Blue eyes at the time were in short supply among the Greeks.
6: But here's where we get to Guy's main point. He says you don't really need a word for a color until you can make that color reliably. And the reason that red might have been first is that red...
7: is apparently one of the easiest to produce.
6: You can just take a dried piece of red clay and you can use it as a crayon, which is why paints made out of ochre go back something like 60,000 years. And blue? Blue is the hardest of all. For thousands of years, no one had it.
7: One exception, the Egyptians.
6: The Egyptians. Ooh. And they, and only they, had their own word for blue.
0: So that's it? That's your answer?
6: Yeah.
0: Like, it's all, no blue dyes, no blue words?
6: That's not interesting?
0: I want more than that.
6: What do you mean more?
0: I don't know, something more to say than just it's about
6: all right,
0: dyes.
6: Here you go. As I was calling around, I ran into something that made me think...
9: Hello, is that Tim?
6: ...a little differently about Gladstone's whole theory of colorblindness. Hmm. Called this guy named Jules Davidoff.
9: Professor of neuropsychology, London University.
6: And a few years back, he got interested in this particular tribe in Namibia called the Himba.
9: The Himba. Like many languages in the world, they don't have a different word for blue.
6: You might think of them as like a very poor stand-in for Homer.
0: All right.
6: And to make a long story short... Jules went to Namibia. He sat down with a bunch of members of the Himba tribe, whipped out a laptop, and showed them 12 colored squares.
9: All identical except for one.
6: And there's actually some really cool video footage of his research assistant doing this. And he asked them, very simply,
9: which one is different?
6: Now, you look at this and you see that 11 of these squares are green.
9: A color we would call green.
6: Very green. The other one is blue. This blue one, it's shouting. It's like, hey, I'm blue! Over here, I'm blue.
9: It's easy enough for us to do.
6: It's a no-brainer. But the Himba, who don't have a separate word for blue in their language...
9: They find this distinction a little difficult.
6: When they stare at this screen, they just stare and stare.
0: They don't see the difference between the blue and the green?
6: No.
0: Well, is there something wrong with their eyes?
9: No, definitely not. We completely rule that out. They don't see color and individual colors differently.
0: But then, wait.
9: It's so easy to say that they're seeing different colors to us, and they're not.
0: Well, then how does he explain it?
9: Okay. When we decide to put colors together in a group...
6: And then give those colors a word, like blue.
9: Something happens.
6: He says what happens is that now that there's a category for that thing, the thing in the category jumps out. It gets louder and louder to your eyes. The category actually feeds back on your perception, so you notice it more.
0: You're saying that having the word for blue unlocks your ability to see blue?
6: That's how it feels to me, and Jules says...
9: No, it's not quite that.
6: He says without the word, you're still seeing the blue, no matter what. You're just not, noticing it. Your eyes are just kind of glossing right over it.
0: So you don't see it?
6: It's hard. It's harder to spot, says Jules.
0: Whatever, I don't quite understand that difference.
6: The blue would not jump out and say, high five, the way it does with us.
0: But if it doesn't jump out to that extent, then this is starting to sound very Gladstone-y to me.
6: Yeah.
0: I mean, maybe he was a little right, like, because if Homer had no word for blue and the word somehow enables the blueness of the blue, then maybe his world was less blue than it would be for us. I mean, maybe the blue went through his eyes in the same way, but it perhaps didn't get into his mind in the same way.
6: Yeah, blue didn't matter.
0: Wait a second. Do you know where this breaks down?
6: Where?
0: The sky. I mean, you look up and there's the bluest blue in the world, and it's right there above our heads. It's been there since the dawn of time. So why wouldn't blue matter more? I mean, why wouldn't it be the first color instead of the last?
6: Well, that's what I thought too, and I asked Guy about that. Yeah, why is the sky blue is the first question it's that you always think.
7: Allegedly the first question that all children ask.
6: Yeah.
7: But I wanted to see how obvious or striking this blueness of the sky is. So I decided to make an experiment.
6: Guy has a very young daughter.
7: About 18 months. She was learning to speak.
6: What's her name?
7: Alma. I talked a lot about colors with Alma and taught her all the colors, including blue. We would play all these games that dads play with their children.
6: You know, pointing at objects.
7: I would point at a blue object and ask her, what's the color of this? She would say, boo. Boo for blue.
6: Okay. Soon enough, Alma was a total pro. She could identify any color.
7: Show me the red object, show me the this and...
6: Right.
7: The only thing I didn't do, and I asked my wife not to do, was ever mention that the sky was blue. That was the setup.
6: So one day, Guy and Alma were taking a stroll, and they're practicing the colors.
7: What's this tree? What's this? What's this? And then I pointed at the sky and said, what color is that? And she wouldn't give me any answer.
6: Huh.
7: Although she just a second before was happily telling me that something was blue and red or green. She just looked up and looked at me incomprehendingly. Sort of, what are you talking about?
6: She thought you were kidding?
7: I think she didn't understand what I was on about.
6: Huh.
7: In retrospect, there was no object there. There was nothing with color for her.
6: You're just pointing into the void, basically.
7: Pointing into nothingness. So she wouldn't say anything.
6: But Guy kept asking every single time they went out.
7: Of course, I would do it only when the sky was blue.
6: And she would never answer him. And this went on for 2 months.
7: And then finally, she did consent to give me a color name, but it wasn't blue. It was white. For a few times she said white, and then finally after a month and a half or two more months, she said blue for the first time.
6: Wow.
7: But even then it wasn't consistently blue. So she said once blue, no white, no blue.
6: Did she eventually decide though, you know what, Dad, it is blue?
7: Well, no, she never said it this way, but eventually when I asked, it became consistently blue, so she just would say blue.
6: Okay.
7: This was for me really the point where I could, you know, convince myself, or convince at least my heart, that the sort of allegedly perfect example of blue is not
6: so perfect.
7: So, you know, for Homer, who, you know, never ever probably saw a blue object except the sky and the sea, never had a dad who sort of went on about blue objects and asking what the color of the sky was, the fact that he didn't lose sleep over it doesn't seem so strange anymore.
0: You know, now that I've heard this, I'm a little ruining the moment when Alma decided the sky was blue. Let her have whatever color she wants it to be. It doesn't have to be blue.
15: Weirdly, then, color is a loss of innocence.
0: Yeah.
15: It's like having something fixed that for a while is just between you and your frenzied heart, you know, just...
0: And the sky has many colors, truthfully. On the other hand, though, I'm disagreeing with myself now. If we all agree the sky is blue, then that's something we can share, that she can share.
15: And then she's in conversation.
0: And then eventually she'll understand, you know, this kind of blue. Alma
15: you saw me standing. Yeah, there aren't blue moons, but you know what one would, you know what it feels like.
0: Oh yeah.
15: It's not a happy night.
0: Mm-mm.

0: I want to thank all the musicians who were so generous to let us use their music this hour and joined in our covers of the Rainbow Project. You heard Reggie Watts with Rainbow Connection, Barbara Bennery with Over the Rainbow, Lonesome Organist with Green Onions, Nymph with Brown Rice, Yellow Ostrich with Sound and Vision, Raya Brass Band with Painted Black, Nico Muley with Big Yellow Taxi, Shearwater with Black is the Color, Eric Freelander with Blue in Green, Marcy Playground with Whiter Shade of Pale, The Heap with Mellow Yellow, Tao Win with Blue, Snowblink, you just heard, with Blue Moon, Dan Deacon right here with Colors, Busman's Holiday, Mr. Blue, Buchengase with Blue Monday, Calla with White Swan, Phil Elverum with Questions in a World of Blue, and our very own Tim Howard, a.k.a. Soltero, performing Green River.
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5: 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I'm Anoush Zomorodi. 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
14: Live from NPR News in Washington, I'm Windsor Johnston. Russia launched another deadly barrage of missiles at Kyiv before dawn today, killing at least 9 people and injuring more than 30. NPR's Greg Myrie reports the attack comes as President Trump appears to be backing away from an offer to strengthen Ukraine's air defenses.
15: Russian ballistic missiles struck 5 separate parts of Kyiv as explosions rang out through the night. The attack set off multiple fires and emergency teams rescued dozens of residents from burning and damaged apartment buildings. Russia has stepped up its airstrikes in recent months to exploit Ukrainian shortages of air defenses against ballistic missiles. Ukraine's president, Volodymyr Zelensky, met President Trump on Tuesday and said the U.S. was giving Ukraine a license to make its own Patriot air defense missiles. But Trump said Friday, quote, "We're talking about it, but it's a hard thing to give away that kind of technology." Greg Myrie, NPR News, Kyiv.
14: Children who enter the U.S. alone are losing access to federally funded immigration lawyers. For the first time in more than 20 years, the government has not renewed contracts with nonprofit groups that represent unaccompanied minors in court, putting thousands at risk of deportation. NPR's Kira Eisner reports on why those legal groups can no longer take their cases.
16: More than 26,000 kids could lose representation. The U.S. decided decades ago that those children deserved protection here in the U.S. by law, because children who cross the border alone are vulnerable to abuse and trafficking. The government has since paid a network of almost 100 legal organizations to provide kids with that legal help. But the Trump administration stopped making payments to those legal organizations, and the contract with those providers did expire yesterday and hasn't been renewed.
14: That's NPR's Kira Eisner reporting. The FBI says water facilities across the U.S. were victims of recent cyber attacks. NPR's Jenna McLaughlin spoke to cybersecurity experts who say they've seen hackers widely targeting industrial devices.
17: According to multiple cybersecurity experts interviewed by NPR, there's evidence that bad actors have been scanning the internet in recent weeks, looking for insecure industrial control systems. Those devices are used in critical infrastructure, from water to power. Michael Crean of cybersecurity firm SonicWall says his company has seen broad opportunistic attacks on this technology explode in recent months, highlighting the risk of connecting these devices to the internet. Another cybersecurity expert who requested anonymity to protect sources on sensitive security matters said the recent attacks were almost certainly linked to Iran. The timing suggests they were likely motivated by U.S. strikes. Jen McLaughlin, NPR News.
14: You're listening to NPR News from Washington. President Trump is criticizing the Justice Department's decision to drop the case involving damage to the Lincoln Memorial reflecting pool. In a post on Truth Social, Trump said he 100% disagrees with U.S. Attorney Jeanine Pirro's assessment, arguing the damage was the result of vandalism, not just construction problems. He pointed to graffiti and damage in the surrounding area as evidence to support his claim. Charges were dropped against former Olympian David Hearn on Friday. He was accused of vandalizing the pool. Google has removed a tool that let users create AI-generated satellite images. NPR's Jeff Brumfield reports many experts were concerned that it could be used to spread misinformation.
6: The tool on Google Earth was removed just a day after it was unveiled. That unveiling caused an outcry among journalists, open source investigators, and human rights activists who use Google Earth to verify events all over the world. Many were horrified by the new tool, which allowed users to generate AI versions of real satellite images with the click of a button. NPR was easily able to generate imagery depicting a U.S. attack on Iran and the flooding of the Capitol building. Neither event happened in real life. The company said it removed the new tool because people were sharing imagery that, quote, appears to violate our policies. It said it's working to develop stronger guardrails. Jeff Brumfield, NPR News.
14: I'm Windsor Johnston, NPR News in Washington.
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18: 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I'm Manoush Zomorodi.
13: In Northern California in the 50s and early 60s, all fourth graders had to write their first research paper. And you have a whole semester to do it. One semester was about Sacramento, our capital, and one semester was about birds.
18: This is best-selling author Anne Lamott.
13: So my older brother, who did not like school and was very bitter about any homework he was asked to do, had not started it. He'd had the whole semester, and it was due that Monday. So we were out at this one-room cabin we had on the coast, and my dad was trying to help him, and they had photos of birds, they had the National Geographic, they had Roger Torrey Peterson and Audubon, but my brother was crying because it was just such a daunting project. And my dad sat down next to him and put his arm around him and said, just take it bird by bird, buddy.
18: Even though Anne was just 9 years old at the time, her father's words stuck with her.
13: That was the best writing advice I've ever heard, that you study about chickadees and then you write about them for a little bit in your own voice. Then you illustrate them. Then you think about great blue herons and you read what Audubon has to say and then you put it in your own words.
18: And you've really turned that into a metaphor for starting so many things in our lives.
13: Everything. I mean, the American way is that you should always know what you're doing. You've made a decision and you should stick with it. But the fact is that no writer knows what they're doing until they've done it. The way that you get to the miracle of writing is bird by bird.
18: If you know Anne Lamott, you've heard this story before. If you don't, it's a great introduction to her because that phrase, bird by bird, is also the title of one of her best-known books. Anne is the author of more than 20 books, mostly filled with her own memories of family, single parenting, addiction, faith, and forgiveness. For over 40 years, her work has touched a nerve with so many people who turn to her for wisdom and advice on how to write, but also just how to live. And so today on the show, An Hour with Anne Lamott. We spoke in 2024 as she marked her 70th birthday, and this conversation remains one of my favorites. You'll hear lessons from her life and ideas from her latest essay collection, which is called Somehow, Thoughts on Love. But first, we need to go back to Bird by Bird, her bestseller that came out about 30 years ago. On the very first page, she begins with a description of her earliest memories.
13: I grew up around a father and mother who read every chance they got, who took us to the library every Thursday night to load up on books for the coming week. Most nights after dinner, my father stretched out on the couch to read, while my mother sat with her book in the easy chair, and the three of us kids each retired to our own private reading stations. Our house was very quiet after dinner, unless, that is, some of my father's writer friends were over. My father was a writer, as were most of the men with whom he hung out. They were not the quietest people on earth, but they were mostly very masculine and kind. I loved them, but every so often one of them would pass out at the dinner table. I was an anxious child to begin with, and I found this unnerving.
19: I love this because it's such a California scene in some ways, mm-hmm. but it's also, you know, you say you were anxious, you were an anxious child to begin with. How did that manifest itself? What were you like?
13: Well, first of all, my parents were very, very unhappy together, and so I was on red alert a lot of the time because I didn't want to walk into any traps.
19: Oh,
13: I had migraines by the time I was five, so I think that would indicate that there was an issue. And then not long after, my mom had my baby brother, and I just felt really positive that I had to help raise him because my parents were so preoccupied and so out of their league in terms of trying to keep their marriage together. My dad was a writer, so he was trying to keep the family together financially. There was so much going on, so I took on raising the baby brother at 5 years and 40 pounds or whatever, and that did not reduce my anxiety.
19: You worried about him a lot.
13: I worried about him a lot. I thought about him dying all the time because people weren't paying attention. And I had terrible dreams of him drowning. I mean, I can still vividly remember a dream, and I think I'm 6 or 7. And I can remember the details of the trees of this dream I dreamt when my younger brother was just a little one.
19: Do you remember when you started to realize that the observation, the vividness of dreams, the remembering of small, small details, that they were all fodder for writing? Was that from the beginning just because of your dad encouraging you to do that? Or was there a moment where you're like, oh, look at me, I'm actually really good at this?
13: That's a good question. I think it really molded me into a person who had a lot of fear about whether or not the world was even safe. The world never felt safe to me from kindergarten on because I got bullied so much, mm-hmm. and I responded by getting a sense of humor. I did discover that the best way to fight back was to come up with the right retort. And then I went to college when I was 17 and dropped out when I was 19 at the end of my sophomore year. And I was writing little pieces for the college paper. I went to Goucher College in Maryland. And I just wrote about being young women at this feminist college coming into our own. And they were pretty funny. And so, you know, I understood that if I wrote this way, people liked it.
19: You got a book deal in your early 20s, right? Your first one?
13: For Hard Laughter, my first novel.
19: And that was about your father's death. And I think what strikes people also so much about your writing is how shockingly honest you are about your life. Did you feel like this is just me on the page? Were you writing for the reader or were you writing for yourself?
13: Well, my father got sick with a metastasized melanoma in his brain when I was 23, and he was still the center of our family. My brothers and I just adored him. He was like our higher power. And he got sick, and he wasn't going to live. And I went to the library, and I looked everywhere and talked to the research librarians for books about families coming through cancer, and it just wasn't there. This is 1977. You didn't say the word cancer. That's why in Hard Laughter, my dad and our really dear friend Susan liked to sit around at the cafe in Bolinas, and they'd say the word cancer really loudly to each other to make people uncomfortable. Dad would say, well, Susan, how is your cancer today? And she'd say, well, Ken, my cancer is not as bad as I think it was just last week. How is your cancer? And so I started writing a book that might be helpful to people in whose family there was somebody with a really significant kind of cancer. And people, I mean, the book didn't, it sold 3,500 copies in hardback. It didn't, wasn't a big seller, but people came up to me. I got the kind of feedback that made me think, wow, when I tell these stories that you're not supposed to say out loud, it's a gift to people who are going through that same sort of thing.
19: Can we talk about your literal process of writing? There's a passage, again, in Bird by Bird that I'd be so grateful if you read for us.
13: Sure.
19: It's on page 54.
13: This is how it works for me. I sit down in the morning and reread the work I did the day before. And then I wool gather, staring at the blank page or off into space. I imagine my characters and let myself daydream about them. A movie begins to play in my head, with emotion pulsing underneath it, and I stare at it in a trance-like state until words bounce around together and form a sentence. Then I do the menial work of getting it down on paper, because I'm the designated typist, and I'm also the person whose job it is to hold the lantern while the kid does the digging. What is the kid digging for? The stuff. Details and clues and images, invention, fresh ideas, and intuitive understanding of people. I tell you, the holder of the lantern doesn't even know what the kid is digging for half the time, but she knows gold when she sees it.
19: Is that still your process, would you say?
13: Yeah. I'm just writing a piece today, and it is exactly that process, that you have an idea, I have people that I'm writing about, and I stare off into space, and then some words start bouncing around. And then I just keep doing this paragraph by paragraph, and I dig around. And then all of a sudden, I might, on a good day, have an insight about humankind. And then I think of a funny little story that just happened that I want to remember. And I get that done. I always have paper with me, and I always have a pen, and almost all of my jeans have little dots of ink in the back pocket, and you just have to live with that.
19: There was a point where people started asking you for advice about how to write, and that is the book Bird by Bird. I'd like to play, actually, some of the advice that you put into that book that you also shared in your TED Talk about the act of writing.
13: If you don't know where to start, remember that every single thing that happened to you is yours and you get to tell it. If people wanted you to write more warmly about them, they should have behaved better. You're going to feel like hell if you wake up someday and you never wrote the stuff that is tugging on the sleeves of your heart. Your stories, memories, visions, and songs, your truth, your version of things in your own voice. That's really all you have to offer us. Publication and temporary creative successes are something you have to recover from. They kill as many people as not. They will hurt, damage, and change you in ways you cannot imagine. The most degraded and evil people I've ever known are male writers who've had huge bestsellers. And yet, it's also a miracle to get your work published, to get your stories read and heard. Just try to bust yourself gently of the fantasy that publication will heal you, that it will fill the Swiss cheesy holes inside of you. It can't. It won't. But writing can. So can singing in a choir or a bluegrass band. So can painting community murals or birding or fostering old dogs that no one else will. It really is like monk's work. You know, you sit down in a little cell, turn off the outside world, go deeply inside, and you do your work. No one's making you write. No one cares if you write, so you better.
19: In a moment, Anne Lamott guides us through more of her life's work, her writings on addiction, faith, and parenthood. I'm Manoush Zomorodi, and you're listening to the TED Radio Hour from NPR. Stay with us.
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22: It's the TED Radio Hour from NPR. I'm Manoush Zomorodi, and we are spending this hour with the very wise and very funny best-selling author and TED speaker, Anne Lamott. Anne's 20th book is called Somehow, Thoughts on Love. It's full of essays about the various shapes that love can take and some of the hardest things people need to go through to attain it. Anne, thank you so much for being here.
23: Thank you so much. I'm so glad to be here.
22: So you have written extensively about your experience with addiction, about learning to forgive yourself, to care for yourself. For people who maybe haven't read along in that journey, tell us about when and how that started, your addiction, and when it started to heal.
23: I think I just came this way, you know. I think I just had and have a very addictive personality. I can remember being on rope swings with my girlfriends when I was really young, spinning around, and the girls would stop before they got dizzy, and I would want to keep going, and I would love to get off that rope swing and then stagger around drunkenly. And then, as I said, I was, I was shy, and I was very bullied, and I remember the first time I chugged a beer with my best friend, Lisa Campmeyer, and she'd gotten a couple beers out of her father's little fridge in the man cave. And we chugged them, and the whole world sprang into color, like in The Wizard of Oz, when Dorothy opens the door into Oz. And I could breathe again, and I felt pretty, and I felt happy, and I was so much less self-conscious, and I just felt like, let me at it, you know? And I sort of, for the rest of my life, the next 20 years, I just chased down that feeling of feeling pretty and whole and fully alive. And of course, it's kind of a cliche, but what happens is there's three parts. There's the really fun stage of alcoholism or addiction, and it's just a gas, you know? And then there's the fun and trouble stage where it's happening too often and you're sick in the mornings and you're embarrassing yourself or making people mad at you or making bigger and bigger mistakes. And then there's the trouble stage and you're waking up pretty consistently, really sick and confused. Or I would wake up in this animal disorientation of where am I? Why did I do that? What did I do? Having to call around to people to see how the night before had gone. But I didn't let that stop me for a long time. And then finally, July 7th, 1986, I woke up and I just had this feeling. I was sick and tired of being sick and tired. And I reached out to a sober friend I knew, an older man. And I said, I think I'm done.
22: Did it surprise you? Did you surprise yourself?
23: No, I'd known I was an alcoholic since my early 20s. You know, everyone in my family drinks. Both of my brothers were alcoholics. All three of us have 37 plus years clean and sober. My dad drank a lot, all of our family friends. And so it was fine. It was like, it just meant that you were sort of a bon vivant. And you laughed about the hangovers and you laughed about, oh, I'm such a lush. And boy, it becomes unfunny. And it's unfunny when you're alone with yourself and you have to come face to face with what it's doing to your soul.
22: In your new book, which is called Somehow, Thoughts on Love, you write about what a man who was also in recovery told you. Would you mind reading that passage for us?
23: When I first got sober, a man told me that upon waking every morning, instead of reciting the standard flowery recovery prayer, he said, "Whatever." And at night, when he turned off his light to go to sleep, he said, "Oh, well." In between, he practiced simplicity. He stayed sober, worked on acceptance, tried to be of service to others, went for nature walks, picked up litter, made himself tea, and called it a day. This is a perfect plan for living. My way, trying to nudge life and people into submission with my sensitivity and excellent ideas, leaves me exhausted. The antidote is to surrender, lay down my sorry weapons, and step over to the winning side of friends, service, and fresh air. I open the windows. I savor the fresh air whenever I remember to open them. The fresh air breathes the whole house.
22: Tell me about this philosophy. Is it like the thing where you're like you're trying so hard to get that job of your dreams, and the minute you stop caring, that's when you get the offer? That kind of thing?
23: Well, it's not when you stop caring, because that might not ever happen. But for me, it's when I unclench my grip on it, and when I start to release and I start to breathe again, and I just have faith that whatever is supposed to happen is going to happen, because it's the only thing that can happen a lot of the time. It's when I release it and stop, you know, breathing my hot breath down its neck that I often get what I had hoped for.
22: Do you think that that's very American as well? This idea that, like, you just barrel through, and if you just knuckle down and want it hard enough and work hard enough, you can get whatever you want.
23: Oh, definitely. That's how I was raised. I call it forward thrust, is that you must always be advancing and on the path of success. In fact, I've written a lot about how part of the reason our parents taught us that way of life was because it would keep you from falling in the abyss, which might otherwise open up at your feet. Now, the abyss is where almost everything I've learned that's really, really important about myself and about life has been found. But everything in my family was about pretending there is no abyss and that you just have to walk fast enough and you'll be able to outrun it. And so with my students, with my son, with my grandson, I really encourage people to notice the forward thrust and that it really didn't serve them. Maybe it got them into the school they wanted to get into, but now they've got the rest of their lives to live. And how are they going to live those precious, precious years? And it starts to occur to you that it never really worked, you know, the forward thrust, that it didn't fill you up, and B, it really hurt you and a lot of people along the way.
22: Can we turn the conversation to God, please? Because you are a devout Christian, you often write about your belief, you are a Sunday school teacher, but you did not grow up that way. Mm-hmm. How did faith enter your life?
23: Oh, well, that's a great question. I love it. My parents were devout atheists, but they were also devout liberal activists. And I end up being a believer who's also a devout activist. So I don't want your listeners to get the idea that I'm like the stereotype of a Christian in America. Mm. It's like Gandhi said, "I love Christ, but I just am worried about the Christians." And I feel exactly the same way. But I always believed. It's funny because I just had this thirst inside of me. And because I was such a frightened child and an insomniac and had these migraines, when I got in bed, I somehow knew, don't ask me how, that if I said in silence, "Hello," something heard me. And I wasn't alone.
22: Hmm.
23: When I was in college, I took a lot of religion and I took a lot of philosophy. And I can remember the day, and I've written about it, when I made the decision to be a seeker, to be a person who tried to find a faith for herself. And I was 18 years old. I had just started my sophomore year, and we were reading Kierkegaard in a philosophy class, Fear and Trembling. And it's such a wild piece of writing because it's about like the least lovely piece of the whole Bible when God tells Abraham to take Isaac, his precious young boy, up to the mountain and sacrifice him. And he goes up there, and of course the angels meet him and say, well...
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1: Bleak and scary and dreary life was going to be if I just didn't find something to connect to that was bigger than my own rattled pinball brain. And that was when my search began. Mm-hmm. I studied everything I could, and I found this kind of consignment store faith that was very, very ecumenical. But I prayed all the time. I just prayed to feel like I get to be here and that I'm a person of value, whether or not the world or the current boyfriend saw me that way, and that I prayed for peace. Mm. And I didn't become a Christian. I mean, I really resisted it. Oh, I really resisted it. And then one day I just surrendered, you know. I was drunk.
2: You were drunk?
1: Yeah. It was the year before I got sober. It was 1985. And I had been staggering over to this flea market on Sunday mornings when I was at my most hungover. And I had staggered into this crummy little church with a Charlie Brown tree outside. And I was hearing some of the old songs of the civil rights movement that my parents had been very involved in that were also gospel songs from the Deep South. And I never stayed for the Jesus-y parts, the sermon, but I loved the singing. And the people never hassled me or tried to get me to sign on to Bible study or try to figure out who shot the Holy Ghost. Mm. They just could see that I was in pretty desperate straits, and they got me tea and they gave me hugs, and I left, and then I stopped leaving, and then I stayed.
2: When did you decide to come out as a religious person? I wondered if you worried about that and whether you've ever felt the need to censor yourself for, you know, you appeal to a progressive liberal audience, which is generally not religious.
1: Uh-huh. A lot of people, though, in my audience are people who ran screaming from their cute little lives as children in fundamentalist Christian mm-hmm. families who didn't think that there could be a place in the greater body for someone like them who was maybe gay or who was just a free spirit and who didn't buy the doctrine and didn't buy the harshness of fundamentalist Christianity. But so I got sober, and then I started writing a book that ended up being called Operating Instructions, a journal of my son's first year. And that was when I overtly came out as a believer and someone who went mm-hmm. to church and prayed and did the work.
2: In your TED Talk, you talk about faith in a way that appeals to me as someone who did not grow up with any religion. And I find it very moving, so let's listen.
1: Grace is spiritual WD-40, or water wings. The mystery of grace is that God loves Henry Kissinger and Vladimir Putin and me exactly as much as he or she loves your new grandchild. Go figure. The movement of grace is what changes us, heals us, and heals our world. To summon grace, say, help, and then buckle up. Grace finds you exactly where you are, but it doesn't leave you where it found you. And grace won't look like Casper the Friendly Ghost, regrettably. But the phone will ring or the mail will come, and then against all odds, you'll get your sense of humor about yourself back. Laughter really is carbonated holiness. It helps us breathe again and again and gives us back to ourselves. And this gives us faith in life and each other. And remember, grace always bats last. God just means goodness. It's really not all that scary. It means the divine or a loving, animating intelligence. Or as we learn from the great Deuteriorata, the cosmic muffin. A good name for God is not me. Emerson said that the happiest person on earth is the one who learns from nature the lessons of worship. So go outside a lot and look up. Mm-hmm. Every time it's the reset button. Get outside, you look up, and it starts everything over again.
2: As you mentioned, a few years after you got sober, you became pregnant with your son, Sam. He's now in his 30s.

0: At the time, you were unmarried, and you know the biological father didn't want to have any part of it. But you decided to go forward as a single mother, and you turned the experience that first year as a single mother into the book Operating Instructions. This book means a lot to me because when I had my first child, I was looking for a book, just like you were looking for the book about cancer that told the truth. Mm-hmm. I was looking for a book about parenting and what it was really like. And there was really, at the time, not that much out there. And I found your book, and I felt just seen.
1: Thank you. Yeah, well, it wasn't out there. It just wasn't that a mother or a parent was writing about how bored you can be with an infant and how exhausting it is all the time, how ambivalent you feel. I had a colicky infant and no money. There's a line in the book that said, "Oh God, now he's raised his ugly reptilian head." And no mother had ever said that before. And there's a line in the book about casually thinking about bundling him up really well and putting him in a basket outside for the night so I could get one night's sleep and get a second wind. And it just wasn't out there. And so I wrote it as a love story that some days you could die of love. You could literally pass out from the love you feel for this tiny creature. And other days are just too long.
0: Throughout his childhood, Sam makes appearances in your books. Mm-hmm. But he had his own troubles as an adult. Can you tell us about how you and Sam proceeded into his young adulthood together and what he faced?
1: He got very lost at about 14 with drugs and alcohol. We live in a really druggy part of the world, Marin County. And I could just see that he was going down the elevator of addiction. You know, when the elevator only goes in one direction, we've always been very, very close. And it got to the point where I just thought he was going to die. And 9 days before he graduated from high school, I mean, this is how scared I was, I sent him off to this recovery place in the highest peak of the Allegheny Mountains, 3,000 miles away. And he was there for a number of months and came back and was dealing by the next day. Mm. And how it happened was he had a baby when he was 19 and he was just a mess. He would agree. And I stopped letting him be a mess at our house with the baby. He and his baby mama and baby had been living in San Francisco, and she and the baby had moved in with me. And I said to him, "You can't be here when you're crazy. You can't be here and if you're using or if you've been drinking." And I threw him off the property. I set that boundary, and about 10 days later, he called and said that the guys in the recovery community in San Francisco had taken him under his wing, and he had 1 week clean and sober, and now he's about to celebrate 13 years. Mm. So, I mean, we have been through it. We have been through the dark night of the soul, and those 13 years have not all been easy, but we found our way back into deep closeness and respect, and that is predicated on having released him to his own life.
0: When we come back, Anne explains more about how we can accept that we can't always help the people we love. I'm Anoush Zomorodi, and you're listening to the TED Radio Hour from NPR. Be right back.
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1: It's the TED Radio Hour from NPR. I'm Manoush Zomorodi. We're spending this hour with TED speaker and best-selling author Anne Lamott. Anne has written in depth about overcoming her addictions and how she handled her son Sam's struggles with sobriety, too. These days, Anne says readers often ask her, how can they help their loved ones? And Anne's response is, well, sometimes you just can't. Here she is on the TED stage.
2: This is the most horrible truth, and I so resent it. But it's an inside job. And we can't arrange peace or lasting improvement for the people we love most in the world. They have to find their own ways, their own answers. You can't run alongside your grown children with sunscreen and chapstick on their hero's journey. You have to release them. It's disrespectful not to. And if it's someone else's problem, you probably don't have the answer anyway. Our help is usually not very helpful. Our help is often toxic. And help is the sunny side of control. Stop helping so much. Don't get your help and goodness all over everybody.
1: It can be so hard to love someone so much and want to say something to them that you know they're going to not want to hear anyway. And sometimes we can't help ourselves. Mm-hmm. What do we do about that?
2: Well, it's hard because most of us have this generosity in us, but there's also the insanity of thinking you can save and fix and rescue people, especially those who don't want to be saved or fixed or rescued. Mm. Like when Sam was sick, I came to feel that I had this rusted fish hook in my chest, and it was connected by a fishing line to a rusted fishing hook in his chest. And I had the delusional belief that somehow that was keeping him afloat. And if I got it out of my own chest, he would sink and die. But that's a little bit crazy to think that you're that powerful over another adult. So at some point, and it really hurt, I jiggled the rusty fishing hook out of my chest and I waited to see what would happen. And he floated, you know. And it's a very, very hard lesson to release somebody to what might be catastrophe or even death. And I had to accept at some point that my endless nagging and foisting my attentions on him was making everything worse. And I stopped doing it. I let him stay in jail overnight because I thought that if I fished him out, he was going to die. And in fact, the bail bond officer said, you're the first mother in Marin County who's ever said no. But I think that if I bailed him out, he might not still be here. I don't know.
1: We have talked a lot this hour about how to live
2: and foisting.

0: My attentions on him was making everything worse, and I stopped doing it. I let him stay in jail overnight because I thought that if I fished him out, he was going to die. And in fact, the bail bond officer said, "You're the first mother in Marin County who's ever said no." But I think that if I'd bailed him out, he might not still be here. I don't know.
1: We have talked a lot this hour about how to live.
0: But I think that if I'd bailed him out, he might not still be here. I don't know.
1: We have talked a lot this hour about how to live.

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1: That enough?
2: Well, they talk a lot more than they used to. I mean, I don't think death really came out of the closet until the AIDS epidemic, you know? And then people were saying, my brothers are dying, our sons are dying. It's really happening. It took that level of crisis and heartbreak for people to start saying people die and we're going to stay with them and we're going to be very transparent about our feelings about it. And our feelings about it are that it sucks and we hate it and that we're not going anywhere. We're not going to leave them. And that response made one of the biggest differences in this country that I can think of, when people started being willing to talk about both the devastation and the ordinariness of death. I do think I've had a lot more exposure to death, and I've been there for a lot of people who were dying. And in fact, when I met my husband, Neil, in 2016, he was a hospice volunteer. And so we came together very easily in that realm, that we really weren't afraid of it because we'd seen so many people dying and that it had never been terrifying. Mm.
1: You just mentioned your husband, Neil. You mentioned him a lot in your new book. What was it like being a newlywed for the first time in your 60s?
2: Well, it was a surprise, I'll tell you that, because it had never been. I mean, when I was younger and probably in my 30s, I'd always really hoped I would find my soulmate and we would be married. But it wasn't a huge pressure on me or a shame. And I was almost married a couple times, and I just thank God and all the saints that I didn't marry those two men. And and then I met Neil after a year of being on Match.com, or actually there's a offshoot of Match called Our Time, which is for older people. And I met him, and we just got each other. We just got it. And I knew I wanted to be with him. I knew that we could talk, keep the conversation going for the rest of our lives. And then one day we were watching the U.S. Open. This is funny. But our cat had just passed a couple of months ago. That's important to the story. And we were watching the U.S. Open on TV, and he said, can I ask you something? And I said, oh, sure. And I put the mute on, and I turned towards him, and he said, will you marry me? And it literally hadn't crossed my mind because we were so happy together. Aww. And so I looked at him because I was kind of in shock. And I said, well, can we get another cat? Because he's violently allergic to cats. And he said, okay. And I said, all right, then I can marry you. And then we got married in April of that year, 3 days after I started getting Social Security.
1: I mean, the book somehow is not just about romantic love. It's about all kinds of different loves that we can experience. But you quote the poet William Blake, who said that, I think it's, we are here to endure the beams of love. Can you tell me what that means to you?
2: Yeah, thank you. Well, the book is actually hardly about romantic love, a little bit about my marriage, but it's really mostly about the reality for most of us that despite our gravest character defects and peccadillos and annoying ways and self-centeredness, we are just deeply loved. And it's scary. It can be scary if you weren't raised in a family for whom that was the driving force, the awareness of the love energy around us and inside us and above us and in nature and still to come. It can be scary to be a person who loves recklessly and who allows people to love her. Blake says we're here to learn to endure the beams of love.
1: Mm.
2: Once you can endure it, I think it goes without saying that little by little you will look for it and welcome it.
1: I wonder if I could ask you to read one last passage from Somehow. It kind of touches on all the themes that you write about in your body of work and that we've talked about this hour.

0: It's a dream that you had one night when you and Neil were on a trip, a vacation in Havana. It's a dream about your father's girlfriend, and it's intense, but I wonder, could you read us that story?
1: I was walking in the fog, afraid. The fog is concealing the house where my father lives with his last girlfriend, whom we'll call Bev. Bev and my brothers and I were, let's say, not made for each other. It was a miserable situation for her. She and my dad started dating, and 4 months later, he had brain cancer. He moved in with her, and she took care of him for almost 2 years, until one day she asked him to leave when he was at the mental level of a 5-year-old, barely mobile, showed him to the road outside their house, and called me to come get him. She had reached her limits. This I understood, but did not forgive. He was in his bathrobe. My 19-year-old brother and I took care of Dad the last 5 months of his life in our one-room family cabin. Bev was there every day helping, and we did the best we could. We were loving and polite with each other. It was profound and beautiful, and it sucked. There was subterfuge that I won't go into here. And after he died, she spirited away the one thing he left behind, besides us, which was a magnificent jazz record collection. I won't take her inventory here except to say that if Bev had been a contestant on this radio show I've invented called Why They Hate You, the panel would have focused on how she viewed her frequently expressed opinions on all of life as revealed truth. We almost never saw her or spoke again after Dad died. In the dream, Dad appeared through the fog and said that Bev didn't want me to see him for a while because I always made everything worse. Then Bev stepped forth holding a gun and stood beside him. It turned out I had a gun too. I've never even touched one in real life. I'm pretty sure that if I so much as held one, I would end up shooting off my foot, but the dream involved us chasing each other down. Shots were fired. I was prepared to kill her, but then she sat down in a corner, heaving for breath. I didn't quite know what to do, which is when historically I have experienced the movement of grace in my life. She sat with her knees pulled to her chest. She looked defeated, and she looked at me adoringly. I thought about shooting her. Instead, I slowly, slowly bent down to my knees and cradled her. I said, "I love you. My family can never thank you enough." I stroked her head like a mother or a worried young daughter. I woke up on my bed in the hot room in Havana in shock. "Bev? Really? But wait. If you believe Carl Jung, everyone in a dream is us. So this dream about a bossy, greedy person who took the only thing of value my father owned, his records, this prideful woman who thought she was always right and always doing the right thing, was me, darling, evolved me. I was Bev, and I was the armed and furious Annie who stamped her foot and said, "He's mine," and the universal illusion, "I'm doing the right thing." The dream was saying to me, "Here's the letter, read it." The letter was leftover pain and anger, hidden way deep inside, so I couldn't hear it banging along beside me like tin cans tied to a wedding car. I couldn't get the letter till my defenses were down. Bev had loved my father, and he had loved her. They must have cried together so often. I realized stupidly that she had loved me too. I hadn't really noticed it in the fog of brain cancer, our anger, the daily grief and confusion toward the end. She had fed me, sometimes enjoyed me, put up with my drunkenness and jealousy. The letter was love. Love wears all these clothes, and it's hard to see through all those jackets because love is territorial. Love is anxious and burdened. Rarely can we get a gust of pure love, but I got one in Cuba from the single last place I ever expected to find it.
0: What a gift that dream was to you.
1: Life-changing.
0: Really?
1: Well, because there had been this hard place in my heart for Bev, even though it had been 40 years, 45 years. And that place was just so softened. And that's the most wonderful feeling of all.
0: 45 years, as you just said, that you've been writing, and you are turning 70.
1: Yeah.
0: Does it feel like a big birthday?
1: It does feel like a big birthday. I mean, 69 is so much younger than 70. But I've been practicing saying it. And all the people I know that are in their 70s and 80s are having really great lives. But, you know, comes with a price. There's aches and pains and loss and some cognitive decline and whatnot. But I'm not worried about being older. But 70 does sound kind of dramatic to me. Yeesh.
0: Are you working on the next book? I can only assume.
1: No.
0: No?
1: No, I'm not. I never am working on another book until the last one comes out. And I don't have a clue what I would write. This somehow is really every single thing I know about anything. And that includes what may, I hope, be helpful for my son and grandson when I'm gone. And I don't know what else I have left to share, but probably something will float into my head or tug on my sleeve and announce that it wants me to be its typist. And I'll think about that for a while. And I'm probably stuck having to write some more because I'm a writer.
0: Anne Lamott, you certainly are. Thank you so much for spending the hour with us. We really appreciate it.
1: Oh, thank you so much.
0: Anne Lamott's latest essay collection is called Somehow, Thoughts on Love. Since we spoke in 2024, she has also co-written a book about how to write with her husband, Neil Allen. It's called Good Writing, 36 Ways to Improve Your Sentences. You can see her full talk at TED.com. Thanks so much for listening to the show this week. It was produced by Rachel Faulkner-White and edited by Sanaz Meshkinpour and me. Our production staff at NPR also includes James Delahoussie, Harsha Nahada, Katie Monteleone, Matthew Cloutier, and Fiona Guerin. Irene Noguchi is our executive producer. Our audio engineer was David Greenberg. Our theme music was written by Ramtin Arablouei. Our partners at TED are Chris Anderson, Michelle Quint, Alejandra Salazar, and Daniela Balarezzo. I'm Manoush Zomorodi, and you've been listening to the TED Radio Hour from NPR.
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16: What if you did that with your own life?
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18: Live from NPR News in Washington, I'm Windsor Johnston. President Trump is criticizing the Justice Department's decision to drop the case involving damage to the Lincoln Memorial reflecting pole. In a post on Truth Social, Trump said he 100% disagrees with U.S. Attorney Jeanine Pirro's assessment, arguing the damage was the result of vandalism, not just construction problems. NPR's Tamara Keith reports Trump had repeatedly portrayed the incident as vandalism ahead of the nation's 250th anniversary, but the DOJ says that wasn't the case.
19: He claimed with vivid detail that there was a gash cut in the waterproof coating, and it was 250 feet long, 350 feet long, 300 yards long. The length of it kept changing. The Interior Secretary backed him up. Arrests were made, all for the government to then admit in last night's filing that it was, quote, the result of flawed installation by the contractor, Atlantic Industrial Coatings.
18: That's NPR's Tamara Keith reporting. Criminal charges against former Olympian David Hearn were dropped on Friday. He was arrested last month and accused of vandalizing the pole. Officials in Arizona are criticizing a new federal plan for sharing the Colorado River. Alex Hager from member station KJZZ reports.
20: Arizona's Democratic Senators Ruben Gallego and Mark Kelly say the new plan would place an unfair burden on those states. Governor Katie Hobbs called the steepest cuts unacceptable. The State Department of Water Resources says they could devastate Arizona's economy. Officials are pushing the federal government to adopt a counterproposal that would limit those cutbacks by about half for the next 2 years. Arizona, California, and Nevada are volunteering to reduce their take from the river to make the plan work. More details about the exact size of cuts for 2027 and 2028 are expected soon. They're likely to hit cities in the Phoenix area the hardest, and many utilities have robust backup plans to keep taps from going dry. For NPR News, I'm Alex Hager in Phoenix.
18: Stocks on Wall Street ended higher for the week despite jitters about the Federal Reserve. NPR's Scott Horsley reports investors were cheered by some strong earnings reports.
21: Some big tech companies reported better than expected financial results. Amazon shares jumped by double digits on news its cloud computer business is booming. The market value of Microsoft soared nearly $450 billion in a single day. That helped the market rebound after a sell-off earlier in the week as investors reacted to somewhat mixed messages from the Federal Reserve. The central bank has promised to get control over stubborn inflation, but policymakers voted to hold their benchmark interest rate unchanged. Three of the 12 voting members of the rate-setting committee said they would have preferred to raise rates by a quarter point. For the week, both the Dow and the S&P 500 index rose more than 1%, while the tech-heavy NASDAQ jumped 1.6%. Scott Horsley, NPR News, Washington.
18: This is NPR. The online site Truth Social has started selling early access to President Trump's post to investment banks and other institutional clients for $100,000 a month. Former Wall Street regulators say the arrangement raises serious questions about insider trading laws because paying subscribers could receive market-moving information before it's available to the public. WestJet, Canada's second-largest airline, has begun grounding planes ahead of a potential strike by its flight attendants. Dan Karpinchuk reports they could walk off the job as early as Sunday morning.
22: WestJet says it continues to bargain with the union representing the 4,400 flight attendants in the hopes of reaching a deal. The Canadian Union of Public Employees says unpaid work before and after flights is a key issue. 2 days ago, the union issued a 72-hour strike notice. WestJet countered with a 72-hour lockout. So a work stoppage could occur if no deal is reached by Sunday morning. Some planes are being parked and flights canceled to prevent crews and passengers from being stranded. Travelers are being advised to check the status of their flight before heading for the airport. Many passengers are already scrambling to make alternate arrangements. WestJet operates more than 600 flights a day, including to 18 states in the U.S. and Washington, D.C. For NPR News, I'm Dan Karpinchuk in Toronto.
18: A heat dome is bringing triple-digit temperatures to much of the western U.S., with record highs expected across at least 12 states. Tens of millions of people are under heat alerts, and forecasters warn the heat and wind could spark new wildfires. 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
16: From NPR, this is Hidden Brain. I'm Shankar Vedantam. In the early days of Soviet cinema, a filmmaker conducted an experiment that would change our understanding of the human mind. Lev Kuleshov showed an audience a short film featuring a famous actor. The footage of the actor was always the same, a single, unmoving, and entirely neutral expression. But the filmmaker intercut the shot with three different images: a bowl of hot soup, a child in a coffin, and a woman reclining on a sofa. Even though the actor's face never changed, the audience was mesmerized by his performance. When paired with the soup, they saw a man gripped by hunger. When paired with the coffin, they saw a face transformed by grief. They didn't see a sequence of unrelated pictures. They saw an integrated story. The human brain is wired to make connections like this. We want to see the frames as part of a narrative, and so we invent the connective tissue. We turn frame one and an unrelated frame two into a cohesive story. This psychological tendency also shapes how we see our own lives. We are the editors of our own personal documentaries, constantly splicing together random, chaotic events into a narrative. Depending on our personalities and temperaments, our documentaries might be comedies or tragedies. They might be gripping tales or boring stories where nothing much happens. But all of this raises a question. If we are the ones sitting in the editing room, are we making the best use of the footage? Are we choosing to tell the right stories? This week on Hidden Brain, the tales we tell about our lives and why some stories turn out to be better for us than others. When we turn on the TV, or read a novel, or buy a ticket to a movie, we're in search of a good story. A narrative that will capture our imagination, transport us to a different world, offer a satisfying resolution. The best stories create this magic. How do they do this? At Boston College, Benjamin Rogers studies how narratives generate meaning and significance in our minds and the implications of the stories we tell about our own lives. Ben Rogers, welcome to Hidden Brain.
17: Hi, Shankar. It's great to be here.
16: Ben, I understand that starting when you were a teenager, you've been interested in stories. In the books that you've read about the craft, especially when it comes to the craft of filmmaking, you learned that there was one storytelling framework that audiences find especially compelling. Now, this framework shows up in ancient literature and modern tales. I'm wondering if we can start with a story like Harry Potter. How does the Harry Potter story follow the storytelling framework?
17: Sure, yeah. So it starts off with Harry. At the time that you meet him, he's an orphan boy. He's living with his uncle and aunt and cousin, but he's just, you know, kind of put down upon, doesn't have anything special about him. But then mysterious things keep happening, and then he ends up having a moment of shift. And that's when a series of wizards and wizard-adjacent people tell him that he's actually, unbeknownst to him, a wizard, and he needs to go off to Hogwarts, a school, to learn how to craft magic and to take up the mantle by his parents that he didn't know a lot about. And so over the course of the first story and over the series, he faces a series of challenges in terms of facing monsters and people who want to hurt him and hurt his friends. But he learns magic and he ends up transformed and really embracing the idea that he's there to help others and become someone who can stand up to fight for the little guy. And this is one of those stories that both within an individual novel or a movie, but across the entire series, he follows the main elements of what we call the hero's journey.
16: Mm-hmm. One of the things that you and others have pointed out is a hallmark of the hero's journey is not just about the plot and the events and the narrative and the things that the hero does, but an internal change that happens within the hero. Talk about this, that the internal change that happens within the person is as much the story of the hero's journey as much as the action of the plot, if you will.
17: Yeah, absolutely. And I think that's one of the secret powers of the hero's journey, or maybe one of the reasons it's such a popular framework, is this idea of it allows story writers to make manifest an internal change via some sort of external, obvious, sometimes fantastical version. So in the case of Harry Potter, we see this boy who does not feel like he has any powers, is not important or interesting in any way, and he comes to realize that actually there is something special about him. But that's not enough for the story. What needs to be more is he needs to learn what to do with that power, how he can make friends, how he can bring along people. And so the magic and his strength that he grows in that area ends up paralleling his internal transformation as he grows up into a young man and figures out how to be truly a hero, both in terms of how he treats other people, but the story represents that in terms of the challenges he faces and the literal transformation he has in terms of his powers.
16: In the 1940s, Ben, the mythologist Joseph Campbell looked at a variety of myths across different cultures. Tell me what he did and what he found.
17: Yes, so Joseph Campbell was a professor of literature at Sarah Lawrence College, and he worked in comparative mythology and religion. So he's looking at some of the most enduring ancient stories across the globe. So not just in terms of the West, but looking at all these stories across various areas and various cultures. And what he found was when he was looking at all of these myths and looking at these enduring stories, that there seemed to be this same basic plot line. And he ended up calling this the monomyth, but that's what we call the hero's journey. And what he attributes this to is this idea of, you know, birth and death and separating from yourself in the past. And these stories are able to represent this really profound human condition in a way that replicates and shows up. So while the individual aspects of the story might vary, Campbell was able to say, look at these various stories from all of these countries across the world. They actually follow the same plot line in a really interesting way, which he wrote in his book, The Hero with a Thousand Faces, which is one of the most popular narrative psychology or narrative, maybe even philosophy books that exist today.
16: And so if you look at a story like Homer's Odyssey or the Ramayana from India or the King Arthur story or even the Bible, Joseph Campbell would argue that in some ways, you know, perhaps some of these are religious texts and some of these are just stories, but they all follow the same basic arc, if you will.
17: Absolutely. And if you ever read Hero with a Thousand Faces, I think what's really powerful about that book is it's told through examples from myths that you've heard of and from myths that at least I had not heard of or had not learned while I was in school. And I think that speaks to the power of this idea that all of these stories, even stories you may not have ever imagined or may not ever heard of otherwise, actually are all speaking the same language or using the same underlying plot.
16: I understand that Joseph Campbell's work has influenced generations of Hollywood screenwriters and directors, and that includes George Lucas, who made Star Wars?
17: Yes, absolutely. George Lucas really attributes a lot of the success of Star Wars to Joseph Campbell, and I believe they became friends, or at least George Lucas saw Campbell as a mentor as he went along. And actually, there was a speech that I really loved that George Lucas gave, I think in 85, in which he mentioned that he had been working on many, many drafts of Star Wars, and he just couldn't quite get it to work. There was something that wasn't clicking, and maybe in his struggles and trying to figure out how to improve the story, he actually came across the hero with a thousand faces, and suddenly it all clicked, and suddenly the story made sense. He knew how he needed to structure the plot and the overall arc of those first three films. And he even went so far as to call Joseph Campbell his Yoda, the mentor that he looked to in terms of how to tell a good story.
16: When we come back, we'll use the example of Star Wars to unpack the discrete elements of the hero's journey. We'll also look at how this framework can shape the stories we tell about our own lives. 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I'm Shankar Vedantam. 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

0: 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And from BritBox, from the world of Jane Austen and the Other Bennet Sister to the rolling Yorkshire hills and A Woman of Substance, BritBox is committed to helping viewers find their next escape. 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And from the estate of Joan B. Kroc, whose bequest serves as an enduring investment in the future of public radio, and seeks to help NPR produce programming that meets the highest standards of public service in journalism and cultural expression.
1: This is Hidden Brain. I'm Shankar Vedantam. From time immemorial, people have told stories in which a brave but uncertain figure sets out on a quest, heading into the unknown in search of treasures, both external and internal. At Boston College's Carroll School of Management, Ben Rogers studies the way people make meaning from their lives. He draws some of the inspiration for this work from great books and movies that show us how characters make meaning from their journeys. Ben, according to Joseph Campbell's framework, the hero's journey has 17 elements. When you and your collaborators study the phenomenon, you condense those elements into 7 elements. The first is what you call the emergence of a protagonist. Let's use the Star Wars movies as an example. How does Luke Skywalker emerge as a protagonist of the story?
2: So, yes, we begin with the idea of just someone having a clear and defined character and an identity. And specifically in a hero's journey, that often starts with the protagonist being relatively unknown, or at least not remarkable in any way that they might be aware of. And Luke Skywalker, to me, is one of the prototypical examples of the protagonist. And when we meet him in Star Wars, he's a, I believe he's a farmer on a moisture farm on Tatooine, a very set-aside planet. He does not have anything that seems remarkable or magic about him. And in fact, when we first see him, he's really just dealing with the struggles and the chores that he has to face. And it does not seem like he's destined for greatness in any meaningful way.
1: I want to play you a clip from that first Star Wars film called A New Hope. In this scene, the wise elder Obi-Wan Kenobi and the young farm boy Luke Skywalker have just viewed a holographic message from a desperate Princess Leia pleading with them for help.
3: You must learn the ways of the Force if you're to come with me to Alderaan.
4: Alderaan? I'm not going to Alderaan. I'm going to get home. It's late. I'm in port as it is.
3: I need your help, Luke. She needs your help. I'm getting too old for this sort of thing.
4: I can't get involved. I've got work to do. It's not that I like the Empire. I hate it, but there's nothing I can do about it right now.
1: Talk about the idea that in many of these accounts of the hero's journey, the hero is initially reluctant to get involved, Ben.
2: Yes. So in Joseph Campbell's version, this is called refusal of the call. And while it's not explicitly in our version of the condensed hero's journey, it's still a very significant part of this initial moment of shift or change that the protagonist faces. And I think it's important because people are often dealing with how do we handle huge changes in our lives? And we know from psychological research, that's very difficult for people to do. And so I think that being such a key part of the hero's journey is really important because it feels authentic to the audience members. If they were imagining how they might experience someone going, actually, you think you're a farmer, but you're destined for greatness, you might initially go, whoa, I don't know if that's quite true. And so I think that being part of the hero's journey is supposed to mimic the human experience of how do we actually deal with these massive changes when they're thrust upon us.
1: I'm going to play another clip from A New Hope. In this scene, Luke Skywalker returns home to his aunt and uncle's farm, only to find the homestead destroyed and his relatives killed by Imperial forces. Obi-Wan Kenobi consults him.
5: There's nothing you could have done, Luke, had you been there. You'd have been killed, too. And the droids would now be in the hands of the Empire.
4: I want to come with you to Alderaan. There's nothing for me here now. I want to learn the ways of the Force and become a Jedi like my father.
1: So this marks a moment where the reluctant hero is reluctant no longer, Ben. What's going on here in terms of the hero's journey?
2: What's going on here is Luke, in this case, is finally being pushed beyond his refusal of the call. At a certain point, while he might be reluctant to embrace what has been thrust upon him in terms of potentially becoming a Jedi, now that his aunt and uncle have been killed and he has to figure out what to do next, his past life is no longer tenable. There's no way he can go back to what he wanted to. So he no longer is really able to refuse that call. And in a sense, this makes his quest very simple in terms of what he should do. He wants to avenge the murder of his aunt and uncle and become powerful and be able to do that. He's using this finally kick out the door in order of, I can't go back, but now I need to really embrace and grow and learn and eventually transform.
1: And I think you see this again and again in different versions of the hero's story. The protagonist reaches effectively a point of no return. There's no going back to the earlier life. That door has been closed. The only way to move now is forward.
2: Yes. While all of us would like to think that when presented with a great opportunity that we wouldn't sort of shirk our duties and try to live on our current lives, often what happens in the real world and what's mirrored in our narratives is that we do need that push out the door. We need to be able to not go back and have the courage, or at least the lack of fear, to start facing the challenges. I think that's one of the things that's represented in the hero's journey, that like the refusal of the call is really very authentic to the human experience.
1: We talked earlier about how Star Wars was explicitly modeled on the hero's journey, as described by the mythologist Joseph Campbell. Another classic hero's journey is found in The Lord of the Rings, the series of novels by J.R.R. Tolkien. In this tale, the protagonist, Frodo Baggins, undergoes a shift and sets out on a quest, but he doesn't go alone. He finds allies. Set up the premise of the story for us, Ben, and explain why finding allies is an important part of the hero's journey.
2: Sure. So in the telling of Lord of the Rings, and I'll make sure I try to represent it as accurately as I can. So Frodo is living at the Shire. He's living a pretty idyllic life, not really facing any monumental challenges or that many interesting stories. He is thrust upon him this challenge by Gandalf, who's a wizard, and he's told that he needs to help on this big quest to help destroy the One Ring to rule them all.
6: Evil is stirring in Mordor. The ring has awoken. It's heard its master's call.
7: But he was destroyed. Sauron was destroyed.
6: No, Frodo. The spirit of Sauron endured.
2: And Frodo obviously doesn't want to do that. He has enjoyed his life and is continuing to enjoy it, but he is pushed out by Gandalf. And along the way, he ends up making a series of other allies. Samwise Gamgee, Merry and Pip. Then he meets others like Aragorn, Legolas, Gimli, and lots of other people. And so this is representing this idea of allies, is while we might think of the hero as like a solitary hero on a journey, what actually is an intimate part of the hero's journey is this idea that no hero walks alone. They often only reach the distances that they're trying to reach when they're helped along by other people. And in particular, that help can sometimes be kind support, but can also be sort of being pushed out the door towards greatness.
1: Now, along the way, Frodo encounters innumerable challenges. And of course, this is an essential component of the hero's journey.
2: Absolutely. Facing challenges is both representative of the human life, but it's also what makes a really interesting story. I have a young 4-year-old daughter, and we read lots of stories at night. And while the stories are fun and clever, they often don't have a lot of challenges or stakes about them. And so they're not stories that I'm always jumping to repeat. But hero's journeys, on the other hand, are these stories filled with monsters and nemeses and all of these different things that people are trying to overcome. And it gives it a sense of excitement, but also a sense of things could go wrong. We're riding a knife's edge here. And I think that's what makes a really powerful story.

0: talk about the idea that as the protagonist faces these challenges, the protagonist undergoes personal transformations. And in some ways, that is key to the hero's journey.
1: So it'd be one thing to face challenges and just immediately win them. And that might be a satisfying story on some level, but that wouldn't be a story that people might come back to. What we really like to see in our protagonists is this idea that we face challenges, we face things that we don't know if we can overcome, and we realize that as a result of facing those challenges, we become transformed. Now, in a lot of stories, that's a literal transformation. So you might gain magical powers, gain superpowers in various superhero films, but that often parallels or goes along with a personal transformation of realizing maybe you're stronger than you thought you were, or realizing some sort of depth of character that might not have ever been apparent had you not had to face these challenges and figure out, can you face them down on your own.
0: And this is true for Frodo in The Lord of the Rings. He starts out being, you know, small and inexperienced and sheltered, and he eventually discovers, in some ways, the hero within.
1: It's one of the things I love most about Lord of the Rings is the idea that Frodo, as a hobbit, you know, is both sort of unknown and unremarkable in terms of his character at the start, but he's also pretty unremarkable in terms of his stature. The hobbits are literally small. And what's great about The Lord of the Rings and the journey that he goes on is Frodo and some of the other hobbits as well end up being some of the most heroic characters. They're the ones who stand up to take the ring to try to destroy it at the end when other people are too nervous. So both in terms of their stature, but also in terms of their character, more importantly, they go through this transformation and end up being the ones that people really remember and identify with.
0: So in the stories that we've talked about so far, you can see the similarities. You know, Harry Potter starts out as this orphan kid who basically has been ignored and discarded by society. Luke Skywalker starts off as this farm boy. Frodo Baggins is this unremarkable hobbit. And you can start to see now why these stories appeal to so many people, because people feel, you know, I am unremarkable, I am ordinary. And what these stories are telling you is you are not.
1: Absolutely. I think there is a strong degree of identification. And the most powerful stories are the ones that, while it might be circumstances that we never actually find ourselves in,

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1: The seventh and final element of a hero's journey that you've identified involves leaving a legacy. What is this idea, Ben?
2: Yes, the legacy is this idea of making some sort of positive impact. And in a lot of heroes' journeys, people might think that it ends where they become transformed, they gain some magical superpowers, and they defeat their enemy. But most of those stories don't end right there. They actually go on a little bit longer to show how the hero goes back to their home community to share either literal or metaphorical treasures with those around them. They often repair relationships that they had. They help people with whether that's the new depth of character or their new powers. They're able to give back in a really profound way to show that, yes, you've transformed personally, but that also can transform the communities around us.
1: Does that happen with Frodo and the Lord of the Rings?
2: Yes, so in the books, Frodo ends up going back and helping to restore the Shire. So as a result of the events that transpire in the story, the Shire is destroyed or at least put in terms of really bad circumstances. And so Frodo actually returns back to his homeland at the end to help restore his homeland and sort of rescue his fellow hobbits.
1: Just as screenwriters and directors make choices about how to tell a fictional story, all of us make choices about how we tell the stories of our lives. When we come back, applying the framework of the hero's journey to our own stories. 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I'm Shankar Vedantam. 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

0: Marine biologist Edie Witter dives deep into the ocean. And on one trip, her submersible started to fill with water.
1: The water would keep coming in and I'd drown. Or it would actually sink below the crush depth and the sub would implode.
0: What happened next on All Things Considered.

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1: This is Hidden Brain. I'm Shankar Vedantam. When you think about your own life, what is the narrative that comes most easily to mind? How would you say this narrative affects the way you think about your own life? If you would be willing to share your story with the Hidden Brain audience, please find a very quiet room and record a voice memo on your phone. 2 or 3 minutes is plenty. 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

0: Again, that's feedback@hiddenbrain.org. Social scientist Ben Rogers explores how people make meaning from their lives. He has studied how retelling the story of our lives using the framework of a hero's journey can change our psychological well-being. Ben, you and your collaborators have developed a scale that measures how much an individual's life story resembles the framework of a hero's journey. You've evaluated the life stories of a large group of people using this instrument. Do some people report having a hero's journey that runs through their lives?
1: We surveyed a number of people and we collected a lot of life stories. And like all psychological constructs, there's a heavy degree of variability where some people are very high on the hero's journey. They see the elements of the hero's journey in their own lives, or they tell their story often featuring a lot of these elements. But also some people don't. Some people say in our stories, I don't see my story in that way. I have lived an unremarkable life. Or they write on a questionnaire that we have that they don't feel like those elements of the hero's journey are heavily present in their lives.
0: I'm wondering, the people who report their lives as a hero's journey, did you notice anything about their mental well-being, their satisfaction about their lives?
1: Yes, we asked a series of different questions, but the main one that we were focused on and what we saw repeated time and time again in our studies was that the people who either saw their life as a hero's journey or told their story naturally as a hero's journey, those were the people who also reported feeling like their lives were highly meaningful, that they had a lot of meaning in their life in terms of their life felt significant, it felt purposeful, felt very coherent. And this was exciting to us to find that the way that you see your life story or the way that you might naturally tell it seemed to have this profound impact on the types of attitudes that people carry around with them in terms of their mental well-being.
0: And what about the people who did not tell their life stories in the form of a hero's journey? What did their personal narratives look like, Ben?
1: Yes, their life stories took a number of different forms. So I'd say one of the most common versions in terms of the studies that we collected is people would just write stories of this happened to me and then this happened to me, sort of like a series of biographical steps of I grew up here, I went to college here, or I didn't go to college, and this is what happened. So sort of just a checking the mark on literally the events that had happened without any connective tissues. Now, the other examples that we would see is sometimes people would tell these stories of what some psychological researchers called contamination narratives, but we also saw versions where people are saying, I had all this promise in my early days and I either didn't fulfill it or situations outside of my own control happened and I ended up either plateauing or ended up in a state that I'm not particularly proud of right now. And so instead of being able to face challenges and transform, people might have faced those same challenges and felt like they were not able to succeed in the way that they wanted.
0: What were the psychological effects of constructing these narratives that featured, you know, stagnant or downward trajectories?
1: Yes, we looked at a number of different outcomes, and I think the ones that are most useful to call out was we looked at how resilient people felt that their lives were. So if they were facing personal problems, people who often told these contamination narratives or these narratives where they felt stuck did not feel well equipped in order to face down those challenges. So they would report that they either tried to ignore personal problems or that they didn't know how to face them. They felt really powerless. And we also looked at depressive symptoms, so not a clinical diagnosis, but the idea that people are saying, my mood right now, I feel very downtrodden. I feel like I don't have a lot going for me. And the people who told those life stories in that way often reported feeling more in terms of that negative well-being.
0: Now, of course, it could be that the stories that people are telling about their lives are simply accurately reflecting their lives. And so if one person, you know, has a series of successes and has a lot of breaks and, you know, starts out, not in great shape, but ends up in great shape, you know, it's easy for them to tell a triumphant story, a hero's journey type of story. If somebody's life has taken a different turn, if they've experienced illness and setbacks and divorce and separations and tragedy, you know, you could say that their lives, in fact, reflect a downward trajectory. So I think a reasonable question to ask, Ben, is as you hear these stories from people, do you think that people's lives are predicting their psychological well-being, or the stories that people are telling about their lives are predicting their psychological well-being?
1: That's such an interesting question. And I think it's one we grappled with a lot as we were doing this work of, are we just showing that people who live really heroic or really positive lives feel very positive about their life? That would be interesting on some level, but would not be speaking to sort of the powerful versions of the life story in and of itself. And so what we would say is, based on the stories that we collected, is often people who rated their lives as high on a hero's journey, they were living lives that might not be on, from the outside, a story that you might go, they're obviously going to feel like they have a highly meaningful life. Some of the stories that people would report to me were facing some extremely difficult circumstances. People who had been in and out of prison, who had dealt with substance abuse, who had dealt with relationship issues, things where people would say, I've had a really tough life. And maybe I'm not rich and famous or a huge hero, but I've been a hero within the context of my life. Hmm. Maybe I've shown a lot of resilience. Maybe I've helped people who have faced similar circumstances. And so that to me speaks to some of this, of the stories that were really high in terms of hero's journeys were not always stories that were just massively amazing from the outside. Sometimes they were really heartbreaking, but in a way that people seem to find deeper meaning out of them.
0: So you and your colleagues have given a lot of thought to why the hero's journey might be such a powerful formula, both on the screen as well as in real life. One idea is that the brain simply is hardwired for story, and the hero's journey makes for a better story.
1: Yes, so there's work out of evolutionary psychology that speaks to this idea that, as you said, our brains are just wired for stories. And the idea being that when, you know, back in cave person days, there was a lot of uncertainty about the world. You might eat something and fall ill. You might face some sort of animal and not know what to do. And so the idea being that humans learned how to tell these succinct, meaningful stories or packages of information in a way that people would be able to remember that, and multiply that over thousands and millions of experiences and across thousands of years, is our brains still seem pretty oriented to respond to stories in a powerful way. And you see this across a lot of different research. We see that, you know, in the courtroom, if lawyers tell their, you know, closing arguments in terms of a narrative versus just facts, that's way more successful. You can look at the marketing world. Any commercial that you might see is often a miniature version of a story versus them just highlighting the pros and cons of their product. We just are really oriented towards stories, and both marketers and anyone who's trying to communicate information will often lean on stories because it helps people remember it, and it helps us know what framework and how do we take that information and act upon it.
0: We've talked about the idea of contamination stories in our conversation. Researchers have also looked at what's called a redemptive arc. Now, we've talked about the idea of redemptive stories on the show previously as well, Ben. But what is a redemptive arc, and how is it different from a contamination story?
1: Yes, so a redemptive arc or redemptive narrative, a lot of this work is done by Dan McAdams, who is actually as part of the Hero's Journey paper along with my fellow collaborators. A redemptive arc is quite simply a story that starts negative or starts maybe neutral and ends up positive in some way. It has a positive arc in terms of the end of the story. A contamination narrative, in contrast, is one that might start positive and end up negative in some profound way. And research has looked at people who tell their stories in as either a redemptive arc or a contamination arc will feel profound results in terms of their well-being, the extent that they want to help others in their lives. So the way that we tell these stories is really important. And the hero's journey is an example of a redemptive arc, though it contains with it some additional elements.
0: Now, the hero's journey also pulls together different elements that increase people's sense of meaning. You know, as we discussed, the hero's journey features a protagonist who has agency, a protagonist who experiences psychological growth, a protagonist who seeks out friendship with allies. Each of these things has been shown to have psychological benefits on its own.
1: Yes, we see the hero's journey as this really succinct, compelling package of a lot of work that has been done in psychology and social psychology and even organizational behavior over the years. So running through the elements relatively briefly, with protagonists. We know that, you know, feeling in charge of your own destiny, feeling like you have a clear sense of yourself, there's a lot of work that shows that that relates to meaning in life. We know in terms of shifts of experiences that people who are high on the personality trait of openness to experience, they often rate their lives as more meaningful. In terms of quests, having a sense of purpose or goals is strongly linked to meaning in life. Having allies, so social support, is probably the most robust predictor of meaning in life amongst all of the other things. And then in terms of facing challenges and transformation, there's a lot of work that shows that people really do find profound meaning out of facing, growing, and dealing with challenges in their lives. And then in terms of legacy, there's a lot of work that shows that being pro-social, helping, donating to others, is strongly related to a sense of meaning in life. Hmm. So what the hero's journey narrative does, maybe consciously, maybe just by coincidence, who knows, is this idea that we have all of this like menu items of things that can make life feel more meaningful. And how do we put this into a succinct narrative that people want to listen to?
0: I understand that you and your colleagues have wondered if it's possible to help people shape their life stories into a form that resembles a hero's journey. You've administered this restorifying intervention to a group of some 1,700 volunteers. Have you found the intervention works? Can you increase the meaning that people are perceiving in their lives?
1: This was one of the things that we were sort of worried about in terms of this work, is this idea that we're showing that this narrative matters. And we had looked at it a number of different ways, from looking at how people see their life, tell their life, controlling for various psychological factors. But there's still something about, we want this to be useful for people. We don't want just the people who naturally tell their stories of life as a hero's journey to be the only ones to experience these meaning benefits. And so we sought to develop an intervention to see, can we help people, guide them in terms of retelling their story as a hero's journey? And as a result of doing this intervention, what we found were many of the same benefits that we had seen just out of people who naturally told their story that way. We, as a result of taking our intervention, people reported their life meaning to be higher. They reported that they felt like they were flourishing in their life. They reported fewer depressive symptoms. And importantly, they also felt more resilient. They felt more ready to face down life's challenges that might continue to face them in the future.
0: You also discovered something very interesting and surprising, which is this restorifying intervention increased the tendency among volunteers to perceive more meaning even in something as a random string of letters on a computer screen. Talk about this finding and what it means.
1: This was a study that we had the idea about, and we wanted to see, you know, if what we're talking about in terms of seeing your life as a hero's journey helps kind of raise your expectations and raise your connection in terms of making meaning, then that might have other behavioral benefits that are not just related to, yes, my life feels more meaningful. And so we ran a study in which we had participants look at these random strings of letters. And the task was, to what extent do you find patterns in these strings of letters? And so we had one group of participants take the hero's journey intervention, and we had one group just do a random reflection on basic aspects of their lives. And what we found was, for the participants who had done the restoring intervention, they seemed more primed to just see more meaning overall. And so while these just looked like strange strings of letters, they actually reported that they felt like there was a higher amount of patterns, that there was some underlying aspect to these strings of letters beyond just complete randomness. And this sort of pointed us to this fact of being in this mindset of, yes, my life is more meaningful, so there must just be more meaning around me. It's actually putting us into a mindset to find more meaning everywhere that we can find it.

0: So this tendency to find more meaning in random stimuli is related to our ability to see more positive meaning in our personal problems, Ben?
1: I think it really goes back to this idea of connection. And to what extent are we making connections between aspects of our lives? So just as the participants in that study seem to find these hidden connections within these strings of letters, when we ask people, are you able to solve personal problems? The idea of, can I make connections between the resources that I have, the allies that I have, past experiences that I had? If you're able to make those connections in a more easily accessible way, you're going to feel more equipped to face down difficult personal problems. And that was a study that we ran where we had people do the Hero's Journey intervention and asked them, how might you actually solve this problem in the course of the next month? And then we rated it in terms of how adaptive were the solutions that we're coming up with. So people who may not have taken the Hero's Journey intervention, they were sometimes more likely to say, you know, this is a difficult problem. I just don't think I know how to solve it. But the people who had done the Hero's Journey intervention, who were sort of primed to find more meaning, find more purpose, they were more likely to try to make those connections, solve their problems, and figure out, you know, how do I actually tackle this in a meaningful way?
0: A reminder that if you have a question or comment about this episode, or a story that reveals the hero's journey in your own life that you would be willing to share with the Hidden Brain audience, please find a very quiet room and record a voice memo on your phone. 2 or 3 minutes is plenty. Email the file to us at feedback@hiddenbrain.org. Use the subject line, Hero's Journey. Again, that's feedback@hiddenbrain.org. Ben, I'm wondering whether you've tried to discover the hero's journey in your own life?
1: I have, yes. It's one of those things that researchers often call what we do me search, where you realize that what you're studying actually relates to some profound experience that you've had in your life. And so, yes, I have absolutely applied this framework to my own life in a way that's really had profound benefits for me.
0: Tell me a little bit about that. I understand that as a young person, you were a happy-go-lucky child and a teenager who hadn't really experienced much adversity. If you were to tell your own life story as a hero's journey, how would you tell it?
1: So, as you mentioned, I had had a really great childhood. I was headed off as an 18-year-old to the University of Texas at Austin. I was going to study finance and liberal arts, and I had a great group of friends. Everything seemed great, although unremarkable. I did not feel like I was destined for any broader sense of meaning. In fact, I figured I'd join the corporate world and, you know, maybe become a consultant or do other types of things. But shortly before I headed off to college, I had what I look at now as a really profound moment of shift. Right before I headed off to orientation, my mom got really sick and had what we thought was appendicitis. Over time, over the next month or two, we quickly realized that she had stage 4 pancreatic cancer. And within just my first freshman year at college, she passed away from the disease. And as someone who had never really experienced death before and had had by all other measures a pretty fortunate life, this was obviously something I was ill-equipped to deal with and was something that I needed to figure out. And that, while I didn't know it at the time, was really my quest in college. My studies were going fine and I was making friends, but looking back on it, I was really lost. I really needed to figure out how to deal with this profound change in my life. And like many of the hero's journeys that we had talked about, I wanted to refuse the call. I didn't want to change as a result of this experience because I really didn't want this experience to have happened. And so I wanted to put it away into a box and not have to return to it. But what I realized over time was I needed to deal with it. I needed to find some sort of broader sense of meaning. And that really became something that I came back to time and time again in college. And with the friends that I made in college, and I actually met my wife while I was an undergrad at UT Austin, they helped me sort of realize that this was a very important thing in my life, and this was a challenge that I really needed to face. And the way I ended up transforming as a result of it is I ended up, you know, after a a short career in terms of consulting, realized that I actually felt a grander calling. I wanted to go back and do academic research to understand a little bit more about how people deal with things such as this. And I very quickly gravitated towards meaning research and narrative research as a way to find meaning. And that brought me to work on the hero's journey very profoundly. I felt like I was called to study it. And specifically with the intervention piece, is not just saying, you know, it's nice to have meaning and some people have more or less, but actually using my research to help people find more meaning in their lives or maybe they're at work. And that also shows up in my teaching as well. I teach in a business school. I teach organizational behavior. So topics like leadership and teamwork and really important things. But I also love to infuse in my classwork this idea of meaning in life is really important. Finding meaning in your work is something that is not just a nice to have, but is really important. And I like being there for students at a really formative time in their lives where they're facing a lot of pressures to get that investment banking job or to get that consulting gig. And I like being there to say, yes, those are important. Yes, those are great goals, but also you should think about broader sense of impact in terms of your lives. So both in terms of my research and my teaching, I sort of transformed into someone who might have been able to help me along when I was in those same shoes a few years ago.
0: In your very first semester of teaching, Ben, you found a way to have your own hero's journey leave a legacy in the lives of your students. Tell me what happened.
1: Yes, so this is one of those moments where looking back on it, it felt like fate, or it felt like, you know, the natural end of the hero's journey that I now realize. And so what happened was I actually had not one, but two students in my first semester who one of their parents passed away. So one, their parent had just passed away right before the semester, and one of their parents had passed away during the semester. And as you can imagine, based on my past experiences, I felt a profound sense of duty to try to help these students however I could. And while I wasn't able to, you know, fix what had happened to them as I had been through that same experience, I was able to pull on both my research and my own life experiences to try to point them towards the ideas of meaning, the ideas of well-being, the ideas of how do they march forward that I think I would have really appreciated at the time. And in fact, in my last class day, I decided to have my students do the hero's journey intervention. And it was a pretty emotional experience for me. I actually found myself tearing up as I was teaching these students. And, you know, looking at these two students in particular and telling them my own personal hero's journey that we've kind of discussed today, and, you know, seeing the wave of recognitions over them was really a profound way of giving back that I didn't anticipate being able to make so early. And, you know, maybe a lot of this legacy is in my own mind, which is, you know, still very memorable to myself, but it's something that I'm really proud of that I was there and that I was able to use all of the transformation, all of the challenges I had faced in my personal and my professional life to try to make a difference in these students beyond just teaching them concepts in the classroom.
0: And this is very much like what we talked about. Frodo Baggins returns to the Shire and is now able to use the personal transformation that he has experienced to help the people around him.
1: This was my small way of returning back to the Shire and trying to give back and help, you know, kick people out the door in a very positive way of you're dealing with this very difficult experience, but, you know, life will go on. And here's some tools and some insights from my challenge and transformation that maybe would be helpful for them.
0: Ben Rogers is a social scientist at Boston College's Carroll School of Management. Ben, thank you so much for joining me today on Hidden Brain.
1: Thank you so much, Shankar.

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4: I'm Louise Schiavone with these headlines. A heat dome is hovering over much of the West with triple-digit temperatures and high winds in the forecast. Nearly 50 million people are under heat alerts. In southern Europe, containment of one wildfire threat has allowed about 200,000 people to return home in southwestern France. Emergency crews have managed to pull back on fire threats in Spain and Portugal as well, but fires persist elsewhere, including in other parts of France and in Greece. The U.S. State Department is urging American citizens to leave the Middle East, saying a significant escalation of attacks involving Iran and its allies is expected across the region. I'm Louise Schiavone, NPR News, Washington.

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6: I'm Luis Giovanni with these headlines. Spain's Interior Ministry says most of the 50 to 60,000 North African migrants who crossed its border earlier this week have returned to Morocco. The European Union has slated an emergency video conference for the coming week to address the issue. Deadly early morning Russian missile strikes over parts of Kyiv left at least 9 civilians dead and dozens injured in Ukraine. President Trump's social media platform Truth Social has begun selling a controversial new service, one aimed at computerized trading firms. For a fee of up to $100,000 a month, Truth Social is offering early access to posts, including major announcements about global affairs and the economy. I'm Louise Schiavone, NPR News, Washington.

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1: This is All Things Considered from NPR News. I'm Rob Schmitz. When NPR education correspondent Corey Turner walks into an elementary school classroom, he is noticed.
2: I am 6'5" and 200 pounds. I do not blend in, especially in younger classrooms.
1: So when he's recording in these classes, he has a technique.
2: I tend to like scoot around on the ground with my microphone. I crawl around. The kids think it's hilarious. But it also wins them over.
1: And his reporting about kids was fascinating. How they learn, why play is important, what makes for a healthy classroom. But in 2015, towards the end of the Obama administration, Corey shifted gears.
2: And that's when I did some reporting around trying to make the FAFSA, the free application for federal student aid, easier for students and families to fill out, because it was infamously long and complex. And then the real tipping point for me was around the beginning of the first Trump administration. I ended up teaming up with one of our business reporter colleagues, Chris Arnold, to investigate a little-known program that was meant to help aspiring teachers pay their way through college. And that's really when I got the student loan bug.
1: That student loan bug is what I asked Corey to talk to us about for this week's Reporter's Notebook. So we began there by talking about the Teach Grant program he just referenced.
2: It's one of those classic government programs that was born of good intentions and ended up working like a steel bear trap. It was intended to help aspiring public school teachers pay for college. But what ended up happening was the sort of paperwork, the hoops teachers had to go through, how much and how often they had to certify that they were who they said they were and that they were doing what they had said they were doing, meant that a huge number of the aspiring teachers who were trying to get through this program actually ended up getting their grants revoked, which meant that they then had to pay the government back. So it ended up creating these enormous debts for teachers, which was arguably the opposite of the intention of the program.
1: Like a reverse loan program.
2: Exactly. And so when Chris and I started working on it, it was because we had gotten a tip that this program was a mess. And we got our hands on an internal review of the program that, you know, it was one of these reviews that was in utter bureaucratic ease. It was hard to parse, but there were several lines in the report where Chris and I just looked at each other and were like, wait, what? How many teachers? Oh my. Wow. And then we just started digging, and it still took more than a year.
1: So your investigation into the Teach Grant program ended up pushing the Education Department to make big fixes to this program. Was there a moment from your reporting that has stuck with you over the years?
2: Yeah, there are actually two moments. A shout out to the first Trump administration, because they did not create this problem. But in the first Trump administration, the Education Department actually issued an apology to me in my microphone about this Teach Grant program, and then they fixed it. And I was really surprised and impressed by their responsiveness. The other moment that stands out is much more personal and emotional. One of the many teachers we met along the way, her name was Caitlin McCollum. She lived in Tennessee. She had used the program. She had received Teach Grants. Anyway, I had the opportunity, once we finally realized that the Education Department was going to make some fixes to help, Chris and I were able to get on the phone with Caitlin and actually tell
3: you
2: her.
3: You can now prove that you were still meeting the teaching requirements. You're doing what you promised you'd do.
4: Mm-hmm.
3: You're going to get your grants back.
4: Are you serious?
5: Oh my God. sorry. I'm Oh goodness. Oh, that is such good news. Oh, that's such good news.
1: Wow, Corey, that's a really emotional response there. Give us a little bit more information about her personal situation at that moment.
2: I mean, the sad thing is that she was one of many teachers we had met along the way who had received these teach grants to help pay for college. Mm-hmm. And then, if I remember correctly, her situation, again, was mirrored by lots of teachers. There was a lot of paperwork that had to be filed by a specific day, and it had to be signed by these specific administrators. And if it wasn't, and if it didn't arrive right on the day, you were basically jettisoned from the program, and your grants became debts.
1: Wow.
2: This is another example of, I feel like all of my investigations are just really... They're explorations of bureaucracy.
1: Right. But they impact real people, obviously.
2: That's the thing. And they're so boring. They're so boring. And this is why I didn't want to get involved in student loan reporting originally, because it just felt so boring. But the boring is where the pain and the heartbreak and the change all hide.
1: Wow. Why is a system like this? Like, why it sort of seems like the system should not require journalists to look into it and then force the system to work properly.
2: Oh, yeah. I don't know. I wish I knew. But I can also tell you that, you know, in my time covering student loans, I've done half a dozen of these. I investigated with a colleague the Total and Permanent Disability Discharge Program that, again, should be straightforward. If an American has a severe disability and student loan debt, the debts should be erased. And that's what Congress has said for years. Program didn't work. Hmm. And there are a bunch of these where it should be a no-brainer. You investigate. You push and you pull, you get the documents, you cultivate the sources, you know, and one of the things that happens actually is along the way, you talk to a lot of people sort of privately, anonymously, because they're afraid inside of government. And they all say the same thing, which is, oh, you're absolutely right, Corey. Like, it's not supposed to be this way, but it's just not easy to fix.
1: Wow. So, Corey, what are some of the stories you're working on now?
2: Well, so... I don't think it's overstating it to say that last year's One Big Beautiful Bill Act has introduced probably the most sweeping changes to the federal student aid system that I've ever covered. There are so many changes happening, from new limits on graduate student loans to a new effort to try to hold sort of predatory schools accountable if they graduate too many students into jobs that just don't pay. They don't justify the cost of the degree. Hmm. I mean, there's so many changes, and it's been hard to cover them all, but that's really what I'm trying to do right now. And also, like, the thing I always have to remind myself, bringing us full circle to bureaucracy, if it confuses me, it really confuses the average student loan borrower.
1: That is Corey Turner, correspondent and senior editor for NPR's Education Desk, trying to simplify the confusion about student loans. Corey, thanks.
2: You're welcome.
1: What lurks in the darkest depths of the ocean? Marine biologist Edie Witter has dedicated her life to studying this question, and she's found an answer. Light.
6: I was stunned by how much bioluminescence I saw. And I realized that this had to be one of the dominant processes in the ocean, and yet very few people were studying it.
1: The new documentary, A Life Illuminated, chronicles Witter's nearly four-decade career. She plunges thousands of feet below the ocean aboard submersible vehicles, all in an effort to understand the mysterious phenomenon of bioluminescence. It's fascinating and dangerous work.
6: Every time I make a dive in a submersible, it's a calculated risk.
1: In one part of the documentary, Witter's submersible is hundreds of feet underwater when it springs a leak.
6: When you find ankle-deep water in the sub,
7: the appropriate response is panic. I was terrified.
1: Luckily, Witter was able to return to the surface unharmed, but just an hour after narrowly skirting death...
7: So they were able to dry it out, and I was ready to dive again in an hour.
1: Earlier this week, I got a chance to speak with Edie Witter and Tasha Van Zandt, the film's director. I asked Witter what drives her to keep on diving.
8: It's curiosity about what is life like in the biggest living place on Earth, the most unexplored region of the planet, and to be able to see it with your own eyes, especially all of these amazing, amazing creatures that make light to help them survive. So many questions to answer, and you're never going to be able to answer them unless you go and explore.
1: And Tasha, I want to turn to you. Tasha Van Zandt, what drew you to Edie? Why did you want to tell her story?
9: Well, I've always been fascinated by stories of the Kraken and 20,000 Leagues Under the Sea. But in 2012, I, along with the rest of the world, saw this first footage of a live giant squid in its natural habitat. And I was just completely transformed by seeing these images. But it wasn't until years later that I really sat with the question of who was the person behind the camera and what did that mission really look like? And so I ended up reaching out to Edie in 2020. And on our first conversation, when I was asking her about the giant squid expedition, that is when I realized that was really just one of hundreds of discoveries she's made in this lifetime of exploring our ocean planet, and is when the spark for this film began.
1: I wanted to talk about bioluminescence, which is at the core of this film. Edie, what is bioluminescence and how do animals use it?
8: The bioluminescence that most people are familiar with is fireflies, but there's actually a lot of animals on the planet that make light, most of them living in the ocean. And they do it by mixing chemicals together in their bodies, just the way when you break a light stick, you shake it up and the chemicals mix together, they make light.
1: And how did bioluminescence become your life's work?
8: So I decided I wanted to be a marine biologist when I was 11 years old and got to explore a coral reef. And for my PhD, I was actually working on a marine dinoflagellate, but the bioluminescence was not the point of the study at the time, but I got more and more fascinated by this ability of creatures to make light. And then my major professor was great at getting funding, and he got a major grant for a new kind of spectrometer. And I've always been kind of a gadget freak, so I became the lab expert on it. At which point he says, I think we should send you to sea to measure all these animals in the ocean that make light that nobody's ever been able to measure before. And on one of these expeditions, they were testing this new diving suit called WASP. I would get on the headset and talk to whoever was down in the suit and ask them, would they please turn out the lights and tell me what you see? And, you know, they'd turn out the lights and then I'd get, oh, wow, that is so cool. And I'd say, well, could you be more specific? And they were terrible at it. And so the chief scientist took pity on me and offered to let me train as a pilot. So 2 years later, I got to have the experience myself of going down in WASP.
1: And what did you see?
8: The first time I went down was down to 800 feet, and I had the lights on, and there wasn't much in the water. It looked pretty barren. And then I turned out the lights, and I was in the middle of a fireworks display. It was just absolutely breathtaking. Flashes and glows and squirts and swirls of light, all of it different shades of blue. I was blown away because I, at that point, knew how much energy it takes for a living creature to make light. And I felt like this has got to be one of the most important things in the ocean. Why aren't more people studying it? And suddenly there was no question. That's what I wanted to study for the rest of my life.
1: Tasha, I want to turn to you here. You know, in telling this story, you've worked with a lot of archival footage. How did you decide which parts of Edie's career to include, and how collaborative was the process with Edie herself?
9: You know, Edie has done so many incredible expeditions throughout her life, but ultimately we interweave this present-day journey where we followed Edie to 3,300 feet to the ocean floor, where she searches for this phenomenon called the flashback phenomenon. And I actually was able to dive with Edie, and when we landed on the ocean floor, I had this transformative experience. You know, I've always been so fascinated and inspired by astronaut stories of the overview effect and what it feels like for them when they go to space and see the entirety of our small pale blue dot. But here we were in the center of our planet, and I had this inverse effect and this interview effect of our oceans, where instead of feeling like our planet is so small, I felt the vastness of how much more wondrous discoveries there are to be found. And, you know, as Edie often shares, how much more there is to find that we don't even know how to look for yet.
1: As you mentioned, Tasha, the crux of this film is the pursuit to capture on video this flashback phenomenon, which, Edie, you have seen multiple times. What is this flashback, and why is it important for you to capture it, Edie?
8: If you're down in a sub in total darkness and you flash your floodlights on, and this, on the second flash, it seems like you're just surrounded by everything that's lighting up all at once, but in synchrony. And I don't know what it is, but I suspect what it is marine snow and bioluminescent fecal pellets that have bioluminescent bacteria on them.
1: Marine snow, in the briefest of descriptions, is material that is basically the detritus of the sea. Is that correct?
8: Right. And that's why it's important. This is why there is life in the deep sea below depths where sunlight can penetrate, because of the marine snow and fecal pellets drifting down from above. And how these animals find this in total darkness is critical, and bioluminescence apparently plays a part in that. So for bioluminescent bacteria to light up like that is an opportunity for them to be eaten by a fish or any kind of animal that has a food-rich environment in its gut. And so that's why we have as much life as we do in the deep sea.
1: Tasha Van Zandt is the director of Life Illuminated, a film about marine biologist Edie Witter. Tasha Van Sant and Edie Witter, thank you.
8: Thank you.
9: Thank you so much.
1: For Saturday, August 1st, this is All Things Considered. Join us tomorrow for more stories we hope will illuminate your curiosity. Have a great evening.
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17: From Futuro Media and PRX, it's Latino USA. I'm Maria Hinojosa. Today, we look back at Ricky Martin's legacy, how he paved the path for young Latino artists and queer people.
18: Art has lineage. Queerness has lineage. And Ricky Martin, in my opinion, is an important elder in both of those lineages. Maybe a zaddy elder.
17: And later, Orgullosa returns. After she was wrongfully removed from the United States, Orgullosa now has the chance to return. We look at how this happened and the uncertainty that lies ahead.
19: I will not make a promise I can't keep. Can't make a promise that this won't happen again.
17: All this coming up on Latino USA. Stay with us. No te vayas.
20: Live from NPR News in Washington, I'm Louise Schiavone. Multiple Russian missiles slammed into Kyiv before sunrise today, one of the deadliest nights there in weeks. Nine are confirmed dead, dozens more hurt, as Willem Marx reports, after strikes hit five different neighborhoods.
21: Kyiv's mayor called it a brutal night for the city, with the barrage landing as President Trump appears to be backing away from a pledge to expand Ukraine's air defenses. Ukrainian officials say Russia fired more than two dozen ballistic missiles at the country, and that only one was intercepted, a sign of how thin Ukraine's supply of Patriot interceptors has become. President Zelensky met manufacturer Lockheed Martin executives this week after Trump suggested Kyiv could soon be permitted to build its own Patriots. But on Friday, Trump struck a more cautious tone on that possibility, calling the handover of that technology, quote, a hard thing to give away. For NPR News, I'm Willem Marx.
20: President Trump is unhappy about developments in the Lincoln Memorial Reflecting Pool case that led to criminal charges against former Olympian David Hearn being dropped yesterday. Hearn had been arrested last month and accused of vandalizing the pool. U.S. Attorney Jeanine Pirro determined the problems originated in shabby construction work and had nothing to do with Hearn. President Trump posted on his social media platform he still believed the pool had been vandalized. The Trump administration has said it found 250,000 non-citizens on the voter rolls of four states, but there are still no details. NPR's Jude Duffy Block has more.
22: The letters the Department of Homeland Security wrote to California, Nevada, New Jersey, and Pennsylvania were not as definitive as the public announcements the agency made. Instead, the letters said a preliminary review of the four states' public voter rolls found they may contain as many as 250,000 non-citizens combined. The letters gave the states a July 30th deadline to respond. NPR reviewed three states' responses back. They asked for details about how DHS did its calculations and expressed a commitment to ensuring eligible voters would not be removed from the rolls based on unreliable data. DHS did not respond to NPR's questions about its methodology. Jude Jaffe Block, NPR News.
20: A heat dome has moved into the southwest and central parts of the nation. The National Weather Service says extreme high temperatures this weekend will stretch from California to Arizona to as far north as Montana. National Weather Service meteorologist Mark Chouinard says there are concerns about wildfire risks.
23: Unfortunately, an extremely critical risk today across portions of Oregon and Washington, and that critical risk extends into portions of Montana. Similar areas may be shifting a little bit east tomorrow and then Monday kind of Idaho, Montana. So general, the Pacific Northwest towards Montana, there will be an elevated fire threat the next few days.
20: Some cooling is expected by Monday. This is NPR News in Washington. Spain's Interior Ministry says most of the 50 to 60,000 North African migrants who crossed its border earlier this week have returned to Morocco. Some of those who swam to Spain's shore were escorted out of the country by police. And now Spain has installed a 500-meter containment barrier on the sea border between its North African territory of Ceuta and Morocco. The European Union has slated an emergency video conference for early next week to address the issue. The new Women's Pro Baseball League plays its inaugural game today. NPR's Amy Held reports all games will be played in Springfield, Illinois.
24: It's not women's first league of their own.
25: There's no crying in baseball!
24: Immortalized in the 1992 film about women who really did pitch in when men left to fight World War II.
26: Hey, get the skirt!
24: The hit movie helped inspire Ladies League Baseball in 1997. Low interest played a part, ending both leagues. But recently, elite women's sports have exploded in popularity and revenue. And now, the Women's Pro Baseball League is taking a crack at it. With 60 players across four teams, Rocky Henley manages and coaches the New York Heights and says it's a natural fit for fans of Major League Baseball.
27: There's not much difference, it's just women playing. And it's phenomenal.
24: First up is New York against the Los Angeles Queens. Amy Held, NPR News.
20: Renowned climber Nirmal Purja and nine others died in a Thursday avalanche on Broad Peak in Pakistan, according to Purja's expedition company. He was known for climbing the world's 14 highest peaks. I'm Louise Schiavone, NPR News.
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17: Welcome to Latino USA. I'm Maria Hinojosa. We're going to start our show today with the first episode of a new Futuro Studios podcast. It's called Muy Excited. The host is Maria Garcia, executive editor of Studios. You might remember her from Anything for Selena, the show about Selena Quintanilla's legacy, or from the podcast My Divo, about finding your roots with Mexican icon Juan Gabriel as a guide. This time, Maria Garcia dives into pop culture moments from the present and the past and tells us what they reveal about ourselves. The first episode is about none other than Ricky Martin. So I'm going to pass the mic now to Maria Garcia, who starts by telling us about a specific moment where motherhood and Ricky Martin collided at a Super Bowl party.
2: I want to tell you about a moment earlier this year. I was at my friend Ruby's house. We were gathered to watch the Benito Bowl. Apparently, there's some sort of sporting event happening at the same time. But we were sad for Benito Antonio Martinez Ocasio, okay? Well, we weren't exactly sad because all of us adults were standing in a semicircle entranced by the magic of Bad Bunny's performance. That start in the sugarcane fields, all the Latino vendors, the actual wedding. And then we see him dressed in all white. His voice firm and smooth. It is the one and only Ricky Martin. Singing arguably one of the most political anti-colonial anthems of Bad Bunny's catalog, Lo Que Le Pasó a Hawaii, a cry against statehood for Puerto Rico. I know immediately the potency of the symbolism here. Here is the artist who most represents what some people called the Latin boom in the late 90s. And now, about 2.5 decades later, Ricky Martin stands before us, not performing in English to a white audience for recognition or acceptance. No, he stands before us singing a song of resistance in Spanish. And I stand there acutely aware that I would remember this moment for decades to come. That this was a touchstone moment not only for the long-storied arc of Ricky's career, but for the complicated narrative of Latino belonging in the United States. And then my trance is interrupted by the choir of boys behind me. "Who's that?" yells my 11-year-old son and his two best friends. And then all three of us moms turn around and yell, "What do you mean? That's Ricky Martin." And the three preteens say, "Who's Ricky Martin?" And then I realize I have failed my child. He has grown up knowing about Juan Gabriel, Tego Calderon, Selena, Prince, Kate Bush, and so many musical icons who paved a way. But I have done him a disservice by not teaching him about the man who had to live a vida loca so Bad Bunny could do lo que le da la gana. And I'm going to be honest. I have written a lot about this historic moment, but I have very on-brand centered the divas of the moment. J-Lo, Shakira, the OG predecessor, Selena. And I have mentioned Ricky, but I have never gone deep on what he meant. Pero ya, no more. I'm gonna do right by my son, by all of y'all out there who may not know or who may have forgotten just how much this man did for the culture. Because let me tell you, whether you are Latino or queer or just someone who is trying to live more authentically, you have something to glean from Ricky Martin's life and legacy. This man was out here figuring things out on his own, surviving child stardom.
3: "I want to talk to you because you are the cutest thing I have seen."
2: Being fetishized by American media.
4: "He's been called the Puerto Rican Elvis, and you can understand why."
2: Scrutinized obsessively about his sexuality.
5: "And with you, there have been the rumors that question or talk about your sexual orientation. You must be aware of those rumors."
6: "Of course."
2: And ultimately, he stayed true.
0: to himself, to his roots, to his integrity. So let's go. This one's for Ricky Martin. Enrique Ricky Martin Morales was born on December 24th, 1971, in San Juan, Puerto Rico. His mother was an accountant, his father a psychologist, and by the early 80s, he stars in commercials for Orange Crush Soda.
1: Orange Crush!
6: ¿Dónde está mi Orange Crush?
0: And for Burger King.
7: Burger King lo prefiero.
0: In 1984, when Ricky is 12 years old, he joins boy band Menudo. Their fandom was very Beatlemania-esque, with mostly young girls screaming frenetically anytime they were close to the boy band. Menudo was such a cultural phenomenon that the band is seared into people's most formative memories. Here's my friend and La Brega editor, Laura Perez in Puerto Rico, who remembers when Ricky was introduced in the band.
8: I was 3 years old, and I remember vividly not only watching him, but what I felt, how it felt. It was so exciting, and how I thought he was the most beautiful boy.
0: You can see the frenzy when the band, including newly integrated Little Ricky, was a guest on one of Oprah's early TV shows.
3: I want to talk to you because you are the cutest thing I have seen. First knew that you were going to be picked to be in this group, what did you do to go home and celebrate?
9: Well, I first took all my parents to all my family.
3: Yes.
9: And then...
3: Listen, don't purr back there. We got to hear it. All your family.
0: Ricky's hair is perfectly coiffed with layered strands framing his little face. And he looks doe-eyed, earnest, maybe a little nervous. His English still a bit halting.
9: And then we did a disco party.
3: You went to a disco party after that.
0: Oh, a disco party. Now, 12-year-old Ricky doesn't just join a boy band when he joins Menudo. He joins a strict, very regimented machine with a strategy on youth. Every member of Menudo was cycled out once they were 16 or 17, when their voices changed or they got facial hair. Many years after Ricky's tenure in Menudo, other band members will say the band was riddled with abuse and untenable pressure. But Ricky has never said anything negative about Menudo on record. In fact, in the late 90s, he tells Rosie O'Donnell Menudo provided him with preparation.
10: You know, if I had to start all over again, I would do it because I guess I'm where I'm at today because of the discipline that I got being in a band like this.
0: And this is his life until 17 years old, when he inevitably ages out of the boy band. A couple years later, he puts out his first solo record in Spanish, self-titled Ricky Martin. With an Adonis physique, shirtless with only a sleeveless open black vest hanging over his shoulders, and he is swaying those hips, smiling at the crowd. Honey, he is giving hot vampire muse, okay? Like the vampire Lestat would want to spend eternity with this man. Look, there's a lot to say about Ricky Martin's character and his kind heart and his long career, and we're going to get to all of that. But babe, we gotta take a moment to just state the obvious. This man is absolutely gorgeous. Con mucho respeto, with love and admiration from my queer heart. Anyway, Ricky's first album is a major success in 1991. It's one of the highest debuts for a Latin artist under Sony. And at this point, he's on a roll. His second album skyrockets to the top of the Latin charts, and he's soon named Top New Latin Artist at the 1993 Billboard Music Awards. He then ventures into acting, does a sitcom role in English.
10: Here, I brought you this. If you like it.
0: And then, no big deal, he lands a regular character on General Hospital, one of the biggest soaps in the United States. He plays a singer named Miguel Mores.
10: I just found out a friend of mine has AIDS. The news has saddened me deeply.
0: By the way, Ricky later says he hated going to the General Hospital set. He doesn't feel comfortable. Remember, this is 1994, 1996. Our man is often the only Latino in the room. I imagine it's lonely. So he returns to his love of music and he releases his third album with a chart topper, Maria. For all of you young ones watching who may think, oh, this is señora music, babe, let me school you a little, okay? First of all, señoras are cool, okay? Second, this song fused together flamenco, salsa, dance, and Afro-Caribbean rhythms. Was there at the time an industry push to use some of these sounds in Latin music? Yes. But I also think our primo, Ricky Martin, was out here evolving the pop song formula. This song is everywhere. Maria also solidified Ricky Martin not just as a beloved Latin American star, but a global pop king in the making. Ricky returns to the studio for his fourth album, Vuelve, which lands him a Grammy nomination. And I'm not talking about a Latin Grammy. This was before the Latin Grammys ever existed. I'm talking mainstream English Grammys. Ricky Martin is set to perform at the award in 1999, actually. He's going to sing The Cup of Life, his FIFA World Cup song, which, by the way, has been hailed as the best World Cup anthem of all time. And he absolutely devours. This is a historic performance. The music industry, including the Grammys themselves, officially recognize this moment as the defining event that ushers in what people call the so-called Latin boom. I really can't overstate what a momentous performance this is. I asked Futuro senior producer and Ricky Martin loyal fan Jeannie Montalvo again to describe what it was like watching this on TV.
6: Like, I remember standing in my living room watching as these, like, estos tambores, like, came down the aisles at the Gringo Grammys. This was before the Latin Grammys, the last year before the Latin Grammys were inaugurated. And, like, people were so excited.
0: So naturally, we get to the era of Ricky Martin you probably remember, when he was living la vida loca and becomes the first Latino to debut a song at number one on the U.S. Billboard 200 chart. He draws the largest crowd in the history of the Today Show up to that point.
4: He's been called the Puerto Rican Elvis, and you can understand why. These crowds are reminiscent of those that gathered when Elvis Presley was the hottest guy on the scene, and probably when the Beatles.
0: Ricky appears on the cover of Time magazine and Rolling Stone and also New York magazine, Interview magazine, People, Teen People, and Entertainment magazine. And Ricky mania is real. Here he is on the Rosie O'Donnell show the day his English album releases.
10: I've recorded in many languages, but come on, English is so important.
6: And now let me tell you something. America is in love with you.
10: All right.
0: But let's get something clear. Even at the height of English Ricky mania, he is adamant he'll never abandon Spanish. Here's Ricky with Jay Leno.
10: I will not stop singing in Spanish. It's my mother
0: tongue. But now that he is considered a pop star in the United States, well, American journalists start prying into some rumors about Ricky.
5: You know, you could stop these rumors. You could say, as many artists have, yes, I am gay.
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13: It's Latino USA. I'm Maria Hinojosa. Before the break, we played you part of the first episode of our new Futuro Studios podcast with iHeartRadio. It's called Muy Excited with Maria Garcia. And now Maria, mi tocaya, wraps up her exploration of Ricky Martin's evolution.
0: It is the year 2000, and Ricky Martin releases his second English album, Sound Loaded, with a hit lead single, She Bangs. We need a moment to talk about this video. The premise is hot, horny, underwater club, and it starts with some really fine octopus men. No, literally, half-naked men with CGI octopus tentacles. Most everyone in the video is half-naked, actually, kind of twerking. At one point, Ricky is laying down with his shirt open, with various hands rubbing his body, his blue jeans unbuttoned, and he's making all kinds of faces. And you know, it's very clear that Ricky is treated by US media as a sort of hot Latin lover trope. But you know, when I see She Bangs, I don't see a Latino artist necessarily pandering to a trope. I think that would be a lazy take. Is there maybe some artistic engineering around his image? Like, does his team maybe play up his strengths, i.e. he's beautiful and sexy and an amazing dancer and creating this really exciting fusion music? Yes. Does US media then take all this and play into a trope? Also, yes. Billboard magazine called him a hot tamale, which tamales are Mexican, and also the singular of tamales is tamal. A grammatical hill I will die on, a personal pet peeve of mine. But anyway, grammatically incorrect cliches aside, the coverage around Ricky feels charged at this time. In most notably, a now infamous interview, also from 2000.
5: And with you, there have been the rumors, that question or talk about your sexual orientation. You must be aware of those rumors.
14: Of course.
0: When Barbara Walters tries to make him come out.
5: You know, you could stop these rumors. You could say, as many artists have, yes, I am gay. Or you could say, no, I'm not. Mm-hmm. Or you could leave it as you are, ambiguous. I don't want to put you in the spot, but I get it. But it's in your power to do it. And I'm bringing it up, Ricky, because you know that this is being said,
14: and
5: you're even being named.
14: For giving me the opportunity to express the rumors. But Barbara, for some reason, I just don't feel like it.
0: I love that answer. I just don't feel like it. That should be enough. And it feels like it was an answer that was ahead of its time. Why would he come out on her terms in an ambush moment? You know, now coming out is kind of antiquated in some circles. Thank goodness a lot of queer people nowadays don't need to come out because, well, they were never living in a heteronormative straight reality. But babe, in 2000, the entire public world was a heteronormative straight reality. And coming out was a big deal. It was risky and could hurt your livelihood. Not to mention the emotional scarring of someone trying to force you on national television to come out. Ricky wrote this in his memoir, quote, "It was a topic I constantly struggled with, one that caused me a lot of pain and anxiety. And every time someone wrote in an article that I was a homosexual, or each time this was asked of me in an interview, and not very subtly, it pushed me further away from my truth. The rumors and questions only increased my insecurity and my self-rejection. They reminded me of all the reasons why I was uncomfortable in my own skin. At times, I felt I hated myself because it was always presented under such a negative lens, as something scandalous and bad, it reinforced my desire to deny. Oh, Ricky, we love you. Coming off of Ricky Mania and his massive success in the US, Ricky releases a couple more albums, one in Spanish, another in English. In 2008, he becomes a dad, welcoming two baby boys. He talks about loving being a dad. And it really suits him because there's always been something really tender and caring about Ricky. We really see this in 2010. Inspired by his children and the legacy he wants to leave for them, he comes out through a statement on his website. Let me read you some excerpts. Quote, "To keep living as I did up until today would be to indirectly diminish the glow that my kids were born with. Enough is enough. This has to change. This was not supposed to happen 5 or 10 years ago. It's supposed to happen now. I am proud to say that I am a fortunate homosexual man. I'm very blessed to be who I am. I am blessed to be who I am." Wow. You are, Ricky. We all are. What a pioneer. The next year, in 2011, Ricky releases Música Alma Sexo, which is a critical hit. A few years later, he stars as a coach on The Voice Australia. He releases another album in 2015, which wins a Grammy for Best Latin Pop Album. He gets married, then divorced, does some acting. And in 2019, when Puerto Rico's governor was exposed for homophobic text messages, including about Ricky himself, Ricky Martin flew home and was one of a few cultural figures who joined hundreds of thousands of protesters forcing the governor to resign. Here he is protesting in a clip from Bloomberg News. I want to contrast this moment in 2019 when he's protesting with a point he makes in his memoir. He writes, quote, "I think that one of the reasons why I found it so hard to accept myself was because in my profession, I have often been considered to be a Latin idol, a pop star, and for some, a sex symbol. I don't know if it has to do with the fact that I'm Latin or it has to do with the global image of the, quote, Latin lover, but I always had the feeling that certain things were expected of me, among which was the fact that I was supposed to seduce and allow myself to be seduced by women. Maybe if there had been another artist, another Latin idol who had come before me, I might have been less afraid." End quote. I bring up this quote because the so-called Latin boom was both a touchstone for Latinos, but also harmful. I believe that the way Ricky Martin was framed prevented him from being the full dimensional person he is. And he had to write the script on his own. How to come out and to come out with a message of self-love and celebration. How to come back to singing in Spanish to his original audience, to his artistic roots, even after the crossover success. How to be very publicly Latino without pandering to the reductive notions of Latinidad of the time. And look, did he always do perfect? No.
10: Ask me, how do I feel?
15: How do you feel, Ricky?
10: Crazy.
0: But I believe Ricky Martin's legacy changed the game. I'm not trying to be cute when I say Bad Bunny is able to be as free, as unapologetic as he is, because of the iterative and very real progress Ricky Martin made. Remember when Ricky Martin said this?
10: I've recorded in many languages, but come on, English is so important.
0: Isn't it kind of stunning that we went from that to Bad Bunny in just 2+ decades saying this about singing in English?
16: I don't care.
0: That clip, by the way, is from an interview with the New York Times' Popcast. I don't think we could have gone straight to Bad Bunny's defiance. Ricky
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1: Like Ricky once had the courage to do so. Or, for example, Jenna Ortega can be as goth and as eccentric as she wants. Latinos are less and less beholden to the fiery mommy or hot Latin lover trope. I believe Ricky Martin played a key role in that cultural evolution. Art has lineage. Queerness has lineage. And Ricky Martin, in my opinion, is an important elder in both of those lineages. Maybe a zaddy elder. But really, I think 100 years from now, Latinos will use Ricky Martin's long career arc to understand belonging and history in this country. Or actually, I think we can take it beyond that. I think Ricky Martin's legacy, as our producer Brittany Cronin pointed out to me, shows the evolution of Latinos and queer people beyond belonging in the U.S. And the key to understanding this is in Ricky's performance of Lo Que Le Pasó a Hawaii at the Super Bowl. This is arguably the most high-profile anti-colonial anthem of our time. It's a cry against statehood, it's a rally for resistance, and I want to talk about the specific section Ricky sings. No suelten la bandera, ni olviden el elolai, que no quiero que hagan contigo lo que le pasó a Hawaii, he sings. The Lelolai is a traditional vocal improvisation sung by jíbaros. The song is imploring Puerto Ricans to hold on to cultural specificity, to collective memory, to identity as resistance. And Bad Bunny in the song is not asking to belong in or to the United States in any way. In fact, Lo Que Le Pasó a Hawaii is the opposite. It is saying we do not want to belong. We want to hold on to what is ours. And how powerful to have Ricky Martin sing this verse. The artist who the industry, in a way, forced to belong to the American mainstream, insisting on framing him within these tropes of Latinidad, hot, straight, Latin lover, that flattened his dimensionality. But no more. What a joy it is to see him break free from those stereotypes. And because he has given all of us, including my son, who will know who Ricky is, permission to do the same. And in this way, we all owe Ricky Martin.
2: That was the first episode of Muy Excited with Maria Garcia, a podcast from our very own Futuro Studios that you can also watch on YouTube. Okay, dear listener, we're going to switch gears now and go from pop culture to immigration. Latino USA producer Reynaldo Leaños Jr. is going to start us off.
3: 15-year-old Ismael is stuffing his clothes into a large tan-colored backpack on the floor. Ismael's two younger siblings are also packing. His mom, a woman I'm calling orgullosa to protect her identity, is video recording him. The room is filled with excitement and nerves. Orgullosa knows that one day, they're going to look back on this afternoon with relief. Ismael's six-year-old brother, Esteban, is giggling.
4: ¿Por qué te sentí feliz, hijo? ¿Y por qué estás arreglando tu ropa?
5: Porque ya rato me quería ir para Estados Unidos.
4: Wow.
3: The family is in Honduras, preparing to leave for the airport. They are returning to their home in New Orleans, Louisiana, after living in Honduras for almost 9 months. A judge found that Immigration and Customs Enforcement had unlawfully removed them from the United States. I've been following their story since the summer of 2025. Orgullosa

0: is a single mom. Two of her three kids were born in Honduras, but they hadn't been there in more than 7 years. And they were struggling to readjust. Now, after a months-long legal battle against their removal, they are ready to fly back to the U.S. Before DHS sent Orgullosa and her kids to Honduras, they were part of a group of migrants with special protections in the U.S. And her family got these benefits because in 2018, Orgullosa was forcibly separated from her then 5-year-old daughter Estrella on the U.S.-Mexico border. This was under the zero-tolerance immigration policy of the first Trump administration. During that time, hundreds of kids at the southern border were ripped apart from their parents. Orgullosa and her family have gone through challenge after challenge together, and the common thread to most of their problems? Trump's immigration enforcement agenda. But they remain hopeful that they will actually return to the U.S., and they hope their experience will create a path of return for others who were also wrongfully removed. Despite all that Orgullosa and her family have endured, they're ready to start rebuilding their lives in New Orleans. Yet again.
1: For this story, after more than a year of following Orgullosa's case, we reveal why she and her family were recently given the opportunity to return to the United States, and how her case is an important legal victory that could help other wrongfully deported immigrants. Latino USA producer Reynaldo Leaños Jr. is going to pick up the story from here.
0: When DHS sent Orgullosa and her kids to Honduras last July, Orgullosa didn't have a place of her own. They moved in with her sister. Shortly after, local gangs started to target her and her family. She started a small business, selling traditional Honduran food outside of her sister's home. Men stopped by, greeted them like customers interested in buying their food, but they took out a gun. And told them that if they were going to sell food frequently, they needed to pay the men a fee, basically an extortion tax. After their threats, Orgullosa says the men grabbed a baleada and took off. The fear for her safety filled Orgullosa with a sense of urgency. She needed to return with her kids to New Orleans. Meanwhile, in the U.S., the American Civil Liberties Union, or the ACLU, took Orgullosa's case to the federal government, seeking to bring her back to the country. The ACLU claimed Orgullosa's case fell under the so-called Misel Settlement Agreement. The agreement was signed under the Biden administration to right some of the wrongs of the family separation policies under the first Trump administration. It gave access to legal and mental health services to families like Orgullosa's, who were separated during the zero tolerance policy. They also received protections against removal from the U.S. One of the main attorneys fighting for Orgullosa was Lee Gallant from the ACLU. Last year, Lee began hearing from advocates and other attorneys about cases where the second Trump administration was violating the agreement that protected Orgullosa. This included deporting families who had been separated under Trump's first term. Lee was worried. These families were supposed to be legally protected. Removing them was unlawful. For Orgullosa, the agreement gave her family a status called parole, which allowed them to be in the U.S. at least until mid-2027. Orgullosa was one of the main cases highlighted in the ACLU's litigation, but she wasn't alone.
2: We went to court and said that these people shouldn't be deported. They're part of the family separation class, and they have the right to pursue asylum and other benefits under the settlement.
0: Orgullosa's legal battle went on for several months. In Honduras, Orgullosa clung on to her faith and remained hopeful and waited. And then, almost 7 months after the family was wrongfully deported, they received life-changing news.
3: I checked my email first thing upon waking up. I saw the order. I read it to make sure I was reading it correctly. And I was just shaking.
0: This is Anilu Chadwick, another attorney and advocate who has helped Orgullosa throughout this process. The email she read said clearly, the judge was siding with the ACLU and said they never should have been deported in the first place. Here is Lee, the lawyer from the ACLU again.
2: The court agreed and also rejected the government's argument that they had to pay their own way back and said that they have to be brought back at government expense. So we're in the process of trying to get all the families back who were deported pursuant to the court's order.
0: It was the morning of February 6th. Anilu called Orgullosa from the U.S. to tell her the news. In Honduras, Orgullosa was cooking breakfast.
4: Yo pegué un grito. Yo lloré de la emoción.
0: She let out a scream of joy and began to cry.
4: Y las primeras palabras que yo le dije a Anilu, yo bien sabía de que Dios iba a seguir obrando en nosotros.
0: Orgullosa says that throughout their time in Honduras, she had held on to her faith and believed that God would make this right for them. And now, that moment was finally here.
4: Yo me sentí feliz, yo me sentí alegre y yo se lo dije a mis hijos.
0: Orgullosa felt happy and relieved, and so did Anilu.
3: I remember being in my kitchen too, as she was standing in her kitchen in Honduras and telling her the news, and dropped to my knees and just kept thanking God.
1: Coming up on Latino USA, we hear about Orgullosa and her family's return and how they're still vulnerable to the Trump administration's immigration enforcement crackdown.
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1: 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No te vayas.
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1: It's Latino USA. I'm Maria Hinojosa. Today, we're following Orgullosa as she prepares to fly back from Honduras to the United States. I'm going to pass the mic back to Latino USA producer Reynaldo Leaños Jr.
0: Months passed before Orgullosa and her family received any information from the federal government about details on how this return might take place. And then one day, through WhatsApp, the federal government told Orgullosa the date and time of her family's flight back to the U.S. I immediately hopped on a video call with her.
4: Miren, yo sé de que va a ser un día de tan, tan, tan grande, maravilloso en mi vida y en la vida de mi familia. Y yo me estoy preparando bien psicológicamente y verbalmente.
0: She was visibly happy and hopeful. She was mentally preparing herself for her return. Orgullosa began the rounds of goodbyes for her family in Honduras. During Orgullosa's goodbyes, she told her mom how thankful she was to have spent the last 9 months with her. While she was in Honduras, Orgullosa enjoyed being reunited with family she hadn't seen in person in more than 7 years. She was also fixated on returning to the U.S. Orgullosa's mom was happy she was allowed to return to the U.S., and told her,
4: "Tú no soñas abajo, tú soñas grande," me dice mi mami a mí.
0: You don't dream small, you always dream big. And now Orgullosa is wrestling with some key questions. What are her plans when she returns to New Orleans? How will she start over? She's low on money. She doesn't have a home in the U.S., and her family won't be there to help.
4: Yo voy a buscar mi trabajo, porque yo no me voy a sentar en Estados Unidos a buscar mi trabajo para poder sobrevivir con mis hijos.
0: Then she'll look for a job to provide for her family. Both Orgullosa and Annie Lu know that even if she made it back to the U.S., her legal problems would not be over.
3: There are still concerns of how we got to this point and making sure that this does not happen again and that the family can build their lives now with a bit more stability and security.
0: On April 27, about 3 months after the court's decision in her favor and 9 months after they were unlawfully deported, Orgullosa and her children flew safely back to the U.S. On the plane, her eldest son, 15-year-old Ismael, made her a promise.
4: Me decía mi mamá, y al llegar a Estados Unidos, yo solo voy a seguir mi estudio y yo voy a, ya cuando yo ya esté un poco, cuando tenga la edad, yo voy a trabajar para yo poder ayudarte.
0: He said he would continue his studies, and then when he got older, he would get a job and try and help her out financially. Because he had seen how much Orgullosa has sacrificed for all of them. The family returned to New Orleans, but not to their old home. Instead, they're living in a different part of town. It was not an easy comeback. It was almost like starting again from zero, because before they were unlawfully removed, her life in New Orleans was falling apart. Orgullosa was reaching her breaking point. Her partner had broken up with her. She didn't have food at home. Her mom had gotten sick in Honduras. She lost her car and her job. Immigration agents were also harassing her. Then one day, when they arrived at her door, she said, "Just send me back to Honduras." This is part of my 2025 episode about Orgullosa.
4: Yo sentía que mi cabeza se me estaba reventando y emigración molestando por todos lados.
0: Orgullosa didn't really want to go back, but in that moment, she was broken. This is why Orgullosa is not just simply coming back home. She's starting over again. And now, even though she's back in the U.S., Annie Lu, the attorney and advocate, says she is not eligible for some of the benefits she had before her departure, because she already used them.
5: The returning families, parents, or children, or the qualifying family members, if they previously accessed service benefits through the settlement, they're not able to access it once more.
0: Remember, in 2018, the U.S. government forcibly separated Orgullosa from her daughter Estrella during the zero-tolerance policy. She later became part of the Misel v. ICE settlement agreement and obtain certain protections and benefits. Well, according to experts, the settlement stipulates that some of the benefits have a shelf life, meaning they can be used only for a certain amount of time, and then they can't be accessed again.
5: The settlement didn't envision families taken after being provided stability through the settlement benefits.
0: Annie Lu says when the ACLU and the government were agreeing on the terms of the settlement, they never thought that separated families would be wrongfully removed from the U.S. by the federal government. Some of those benefits that Orgullosa used before she was wrongfully removed included things like 6 months of rental assistance.
5: Right now, there's nothing in the settlement that provides benefits that would be offered for families newly integrating into the U.S. through the Family Reunification Task Force process.
0: Now, there's no safety net for Orgullosa. She has to get back on her feet, on her own. A few weeks after her return to New Orleans, I caught up with Orgullosa and Annie Lu via a video call. And almost instantly, I noticed Orgullosa sounded very different.
3: Muy buenos días, ¿cómo estás?
0: She wasn't as full of energy and wasn't as talkative as in my previous interviews with her. Orgullosa sounded as if life was wearing her down.
3: Se me suena cansada.
4: Sí, ando con un poco de dolor de cuerpo.
0: She was exhausted.
4: Me siento cansada por motivos de que ya como yo ya tiempo no trabajaba exactamente así como...
0: She started working long shifts in a very demanding new job as a housekeeper at a local hotel. and it's taking a toll on her body.
4: Y estar agachándote haciendo esas camas son lo que más afecta.
0: She's constantly hunched over, which is causing her a lot of back pain. Even though she's grateful for the work, it's a lot of physical labor. And it's not just her new job that has her feeling tired lately.
4: Y también cansadita, que digamos de que cuando yo llego a casa, no me acuesto porque no estoy en mi propio espacio. Yo estoy en casa de otra persona.
0: When she gets home, she can't fully unwind and rest because she and her kids are living in someone else's house. Her local church helped facilitate this setup to help Orgullosa get back on her feet. However, despite the discomfort, she says the most important thing is that her kids are now living in the U.S. again.
4: Me sentí alegre porque ya mis hijos van a tener un nuevo futuro.
0: After all, it's what they fought for, she says. A better education and life for her children.
4: Porque allá en Honduras no hay un buen futuro de educación para los niños.
0: And Orgullosa was also able to return to her old church.
4: Ellos siempre me decían a mí de que cómo fue mi proceso, de que cómo fue que yo regresé.
0: When the churchgoers first saw her, they asked her how she was doing and how she was able to return.
4: Yo le dije yo a ellos de que Dios tiene un propósito para nosotros, que por eso que Él nos trajo más para acá otra vez.
0: She told them, God has a plan for all of us, and that's why He was able to bring our family back again. It's been about 2 months since Orgullosa returned to New Orleans, and she has gained some footing. But Anilu, the attorney and advocate, says there are still more hurdles on the horizon.
5: I always tell every single parent and child supported through the reunification after the separation, I will not make a promise I can't keep, and I can't make a promise that this won't happen again.
0: Anilu believes there's a possibility that Orgullosa could be targeted and wrongfully removed again, because immigration authorities under Trump are still detaining and removing scores of immigrants who are legally protected in the U.S.
5: After everything we have seen and continue to see, I'm not sure what's coming next.
0: Even though there's uncertainty in the air, Orgullosa remains hopeful.
4: No le voy a decir que me siento nerviosa. No, de los 100%, yo me siento unos 80% bien.
0: She doesn't feel nervous per se, but she's about 80% at ease. Orgullosa is just one case, and it goes beyond her. As of today, not all the other wrongfully deported families have been brought back to the U.S., according to Anilu.
5: As I understand, some are back. Some still continue to fight for their return when the court had granted their return in February. So now, nearly 6 months out, there is still no certain time by which these processes will be complete.
0: The good news, though, is that Orgullosa's case has had an impact. Anilu says it has recently been cited in other litigation against the Department of Homeland Security and its agencies where someone was wrongfully removed.
5: So in a very ironic way, this case has established processes for ordering wrongful removals to be returned, but has not prevented forcible separations from happening.
0: Lee Gallant, the ACLU attorney, learned during Orgullosa's litigation that ICE had detained other previously separated families that were protected under the same settlement agreement that protected Orgullosa.
2: We don't know how many people are being detained. Sometimes the government's telling us, but we don't know that the government's telling us about everybody. Sometimes we're hearing from lawyers and advocates around the country.
0: According to the Brookings Institute, ICE has detained more than 400,000 immigrants, including families like Orgullosa's, with legal protections since Trump retook office in 2025.
2: The other thing that happened is we found out that dozens of people, class members, are being detained, and we believe unlawfully, and the government was refusing to give us the basis for their detention.
0: So the team at the ACLU is trying to get them released. Regardless of how many people are detained or deported, Lee, Anilu, and other advocates in this space see this as a clear attack on families who were previously separated and should be protected, especially after everything that the US government has put them through. They're also calling for these previously separated families to be put on a path towards some sort of permanent status so that they can truly build their lives in the US without any fear that they could be again separated and deported to countries where they don't have permanent roots anymore. In New Orleans, Orgullosa is remaining positive for her children. Right now, her goals are clear. Find a better living situation, keep her job, enroll her kids into school, and little by little, start building up their lives again.
1: That was Latino USA producer Reynaldo Leaños Jr. Since we last spoke with Orgullosa, she quit her housekeeping job and is looking for new opportunities elsewhere, and she was able to find an apartment of her own to live with her family. We're going to continue following this story here at Latino USA. It's part of our democracy and election coverage, the Latino Factor, how we vote.

0: That's it for today. First, you heard an episode of our new podcast, Muy Excited, hosted and written by Maria Garcia. The Muy Excited team includes Marta Martinez, Brittany Cronin, Marlon Bishop, Victoria Estrada, and Juan Carlos Peláez. Executive producers at Futuro Studios are Marlon Bishop and Maria Garcia. Executive producers at iHeart are Leo Gomez and Arlene Santana. Our second story was produced by Reynaldo Leaños Jr. and edited by Benilei Ramirez. Fernanda Chavarri is our managing editor. Nancy Trujillo is our production manager. Our engineers are Stephanie LeBeau, Julia Caruso, J.J. Grubin, and Brandon Grugel at Multitude. The Latino USA team also includes Roxana Aguirre, Glorimar Marquez, and Julieta Martinelli. Benilei Ramirez and I are executive producers. I'm your host, Maria Hinojosa. You can find Latino USA on your podcast feed, also on our website, latinousa.org, and you can listen to us anytime then. Muchas gracias. Hasta la próxima. Chao.
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7: From WNYC in New York, this is On the Media. I'm Brooke Gladstone. Writer and tech thinker Cory Doctorow coined a term we can't say on the radio to describe how tech has gone bad. His new term of art, the reverse centaur, does the same for AI.
8: The most important thing about a technology isn't what it does, it's who it does it for and who it does it to.
7: His new book describes how the media coverage of the industry falls short.
8: When you repeat the outlandish claims made by tech barons, but put at the end of it, "and that's bad," in brackets, you're just helping them sell.
7: And the role of the worker in the AI wars to come.
8: The world is best when workers decide how they're going to use their tools. You have to be a good radiologist to use a radiology chatbot. You have to be a good writer to use the writer's chatbot. This fantasy that you fire a bunch of people and replace them with less skilled people who charge you less money to get the same output, it's ridiculous.
7: It's all coming up after this.
9: Live from NPR News in Washington, I'm Louise Schiavone. Violence continues in Gaza despite President Trump's announcement of what he called a breakthrough agreement for Hamas to disarm. The Gaza Health Ministry says Israeli strikes killed 152 Palestinians in July, including 21 children. NPR's Anas Baba has more.
10: Israel continues to bomb across Gaza while expanding the territory under its military control to more than two-thirds of the strip. Those operations have continued even as U.S.-led efforts focus on securing a lasting ceasefire, Hamas disarmament, and a new administration for Gaza. The latest Israeli airstrike before dawn Saturday hit medication warehouses. Israel's military says the warehouses stored rifles without providing any evidence. The Gaza Health Ministry says two warehouses were destroyed, while the blast also damaged more than 200 tents sheltering displaced family nearby. The ministry says more than 1,200 Palestinians have been killed in Israeli attacks since the U.S.-backed ceasefire reached last October. Anas Baba, NPR News, Gaza City.
9: The U.S. State Department is urging American citizens to leave the Middle East, saying a significant escalation of attacks involving Iran and its allies is expected across the region in the coming days. President Trump is not pleased that federal prosecutors are dropping their case against a suspect accused of vandalizing the Lincoln Memorial reflecting pool. U.S. Attorney Jeanine Pirro has now determined the pool's problems originated in shabby construction work. NPR's Tamara Keith has details.
11: He claimed with vivid detail that there was a gash cut in the waterproof coating, and it was 250 feet long. 350 feet long, 300 yards long. The length of it kept changing. The Interior Secretary backed him up. Arrests were made, all for the government to then admit in last night's filing that it was, quote, the result of flawed installation by the contractor, Atlantic Industrial Coatings.
9: Former Olympian David Hearn's case has now been dismissed. The Trump administration is proposing changes to banking regulations to help community banks. NPR's Stephen Basaha reports.
12: Under the Community Reinvestment Act, the more a bank invests locally, the more likely regulators will approve profitable mergers and acquisitions. In 2024, the law encouraged about $170 billion in affordable housing and local infrastructure lending. That's according to the National Association of Affordable Housing Lenders. The group says the new rules would reclassify about 800 banks as small, so they would no longer need to follow those regulations. And that would likely lead to lower investment in rural housing, where those banks are often located. Federal regulators say the proposed loosened rules will lower the burden on community banks. Stephen Basaha, NPR News.
9: This is NPR. In southern Europe, containment of one wildfire threat has allowed about 200,000 people to go home in southwestern France. Emergency crews have managed to pull back on fire threats in Spain and Portugal as well, although fires persist elsewhere, including in other parts of France and Greece. The Metropolitan Museum of Art has announced it will honor John Galliano with a major exhibition at its high-profile Met Gala next spring. NPR's Chloe Veltman reports this cements the controversial British fashion designer's comeback.
13: John Galliano joins Yves Saint Laurent and Ray Kawakubo of Comme des Garçons as the only living fashion designers to ever be the subjects of solo shows at the Met. This, plus the Met Gala, come 15 years after Galliano was arrested and fired from his creative director job at Christian Dior for making anti-Semitic comments at a Paris bar. He eventually rebuilt his reputation at Maison Margiela. In a statement on social media, Anti-Defamation League CEO Jonathan Greenblatt said he understands why some Jews may question the Met's decision to celebrate Galliano, given the growth of anti-Semitism in recent years. But he also said he applauds the designer's efforts to, quote, repair the damage his words caused. Chloe Veltman, NPR News.
9: New York officials have sued prediction market platform Kalshi for potentially billions of dollars, calling it an illegal, unlicensed gambling operation. As the state seeks to halt its operations and force the company to forfeit profits, New York joins a growing number of states filing lawsuits against Kalshi and against other companies. I'm Louise Schiavone, NPR News, Washington.
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7: This is On the Media. Micah Lowinter's out this week. I'm Brooke Gladstone.
15: We are now like in the singularity. Like this is the moment. For the last 10 years ago, this was like a kind of far off dream at best.
7: That's Sam Altman, CEO of OpenAI and one of his industry's most transcendent dreamweavers. Last Saturday on the Relentless podcast, speaking just a few days after his company disclosed that during an internal cybersecurity evaluation, two of its AI models had, like an octopus sneaking out of its tank, escaped their sealed testing environment, reached the open sea of the internet, and broke into the infrastructure of another AI developer platform. The implications of that little news story seem more nightmarish than dreamy, but Altman's dreams are of the singularity, which in his business means the moment when artificial intelligence, machine intelligence, surpasses human intelligence. Last Saturday, Altman went on to say, "I've been waiting for this my whole life, and I think it's going to be incredible, hugely positive, awesome for the world." But If that's coming, if that's here, then what happens next?
16: Do you think artificial intelligence will hurt your future job prospects? If your answer is yes, you are not alone.
7: Workers across all sectors are having nightmares based on Altman's dream.
17: Meta, the parent company of Facebook and Instagram, announced the company is going to be cutting 10% of its workforce as it pushes deeper into artificial intelligence.
7: A lot of people wonder, what happens if AI's dominance in the news and in our fantasies is not merely a bubble? Will we all lose our jobs? And what if it is a bubble? Will we all lose our pensions? It seems like a kind of lose-lose situation for regular people. Nevertheless, it consumes vast amounts of our bandwidth because of AI's elephantine presence in the financial markets, in the news, and in how we view our future.
18: Whoever wins with AI is going to win. That's how big it is.
7: Trump loves a winner, even if it's a mirage born of Altman's dreams. Now, Cory Doctorow knows a dream when he sees one. He's been writing science fiction since he was a teenager. More importantly, for our purposes, he can clearly distinguish dreams from reality. A science fiction writer, yes. Also a tech journalist. A visionary, he probably wouldn't say that, but it's true. A special advisor at the Electronic Frontier Foundation, and the author of many books. His latest is The Reverse Centaur's Guide to Life After AI, How to Think About Artificial Intelligence Before It's Too Late. Welcome back to the show, Cory.
19: A pleasure. One of the great delights of my life to talk to you, Brooke. Thank you.
7: So let's first tackle the metaphor at the heart of your brilliant book. In automation theory, a centaur is someone whose work is assisted by a machine, like helping them get from place to place by using a car or a bike, someone wearing glasses or a hearing aid to see or hear better, or using a mail sorter, or more to the point, a computer to boost their efficiency. A reverse centaur is when a human serves the machine. What are the implications of that?
19: The metaphor here is you have the human head on the horse's body. The horse is strong. The horse has endurance. The horse is fast. But the human applies the judgment and guides the process. And the reverse centaur is the reverse, the horse's head on the human body. The human is recruited to be a peripheral to a machine because there's some part of the job the machine can't do. And since the machine is probably faster than you, stronger than you, can work longer than you, it means you're being used at the absolute limit of your capacity, which means you don't just get used by the machine, you get used up by it. And this is not new to AI, right? Ethel and Lucy at the end of the conveyor belt getting as many chocolates into the box as they can.
20: Oh, this is easier. Yeah, we can handle this, okay?
19: Charlie Chaplin getting sucked in the machine and ground up by the gears in Modern Times. And, you know, we get to the modern day and we see Jeff Bezos's Amazon warehouses, which are the most automated warehouses anyone has ever built. They also have the highest rate of injury, triple the national average for warehouse work. And that's not a coincidence. It's the consequence. When you spend seven figures on warehouse automation, you are not going to run that system slower than you need to. And since the human is the bottleneck, that means the human's working as fast as they can for as long as they can. And anyone who's ever tried to do that knows that eventually you make a mistake. And in a warehouse, that might mean you get impaled on a forklift.
7: The actual machines are treated far better than their human counterparts.
19: Yes, the rate of injury at an Amazon warehouse is about triple the national average. And those are very serious injuries often, trying to make a quota. In order to make that quota, you are not given enough time to pee. This is the same as the drivers, right? Drivers, warehouse workers. For a guy with a penis-shaped rocket, Jeff Bezos really hates our kidneys. It's awfully strange. And so the workstations around warehouse workers and the workstations near the drivers, the cockpit of the van, filled with bottles of pee. On top of all of that, there are routine indignities. So you might have to wait for an hour to get to the job and wait for an hour once you've left the job because they're going to search you on the way in and out and you're in a long queue of people and you don't get paid for that. And we all know about the shenanigans they get up to when warehouse workers try to unionize. And so if the National Labor Relations Board isn't going to protect you, and it's certainly not going to do that now that Trump has made it so small that they can't form a quorum any longer, then your union is your only hope. And this is one of the reasons I think Jeff Bezos is both so happy to financially and ideologically support Trump, and also why he's so virulently anti-union.
7: So bosses want to get the job done without paying people to do it. How's that playing out so far?
19: Well, I think it's important to distinguish between the case in which the software can do your job, which is rare, and the case in which the software salesman can convince your boss to fire you and replace you with software that can't do your job, which is distressingly common. It's important to make that distinction. A thing we've talked about before, this idea from the STS scholar at Virginia Tech, Lee Vinsel, that he calls critahype. This is when you repeat the outlandish claims made by tech barons, but put at the end of it, "and that's bad," in brackets. You're just helping them sell.
7: I was remembering Sam Altman going before Congress saying, "We can destroy the world. Yeah. Help us."
19: Yeah. Think about how much money we will make with our technology if it's so powerful it can destroy the world. And, you know, this is a very important story when it comes to AI, because one thing AI does not do is make money. AI is the money-losingest thing the human race has ever done. The total expenditure on AI, capital expenditure and operating expenses, is now in excess of $1.4 trillion. That is on $50 billion of industry-wide annual revenue. Look, if you want to spend $1 trillion and all you want is $50 billion back, I'll do it for you. I'll put $950 billion under the mattress. I'll give you back $60 billion because I'm a good-natured slob. So in order to turn $50 billion in revenue into a profit when you're spending $1 trillion a year to make it, you have to imagine that you can remake the entire world, and in particular, that you can replace all the highest waged labor. It's not warehouse workers. It's not cab drivers. It's not commercial illustrators. It's not pornography stars, right? Those are all just demos. They're going to have to replace people who make a lot of money.
7: Recently, Ford Motor Company rehired about 300 human engineers after it found that AI just couldn't do the job of quality control as well as the humans could. But when AI fails to live up to its hype, it doesn't seem to suffer much blowback, does it?
19: Yeah, I mean, we've had these bubbles before. One of the core aspects of this thesis is that tech needs a story about how it's going to keep growing. A lot of people I like and listen to have said, which I think is wrong, that endless growth is the ideology of a cancer cell. Because the reason these guys want to grow, it's not ideological, it's material, right? Companies that are growing have higher valuations. Their
7: right.
19: stock is more liquid. They can buy other companies with their stock. They can hire people with stock. So the thing that makes them work, from the perspective of the investor story, is they have to keep your share price from cratering until you have another story.
7: Well, right now, the story seems to be that AI is going to make a lot more reverse centaurs and save businesses immense amounts of money. That would mean firing most of your workers and mm-hmm. leaving what's left, as you say, to check AI's homework and also to bear the blame when things go wrong.
19: There's two things going on at once, right? So one is that there are probably investors who think AI can actually do the jobs. And I think like a lot of billionaires really just don't think other people are real and think that any job that they don't do must be easy. You know, Elon Musk calls everyone who disagrees with him an NPC.
7: NPC is
19: a non-player character. Yeah,
7: right.
19: Like just a chatbot that meets you in a video game and says, "Hail and well met, traveler. There is a quest over yonder table waiting for you. Go and seize the adventure." So just like a non-person, right? And these people, they inflict ghastly pain on great numbers of people. How could you do that if you believed other people are as real as you? But then there's another group of people who don't necessarily believe it, but think your boss might believe it. This is the investor who's like, "I don't think that peptides are going to work, but I do think Andrew Tate can sell a lot of peptides to a lot of gullible young men, so I'm going to invest in peptides." I think there's a lot of billionaires who are like, "I don't know if the AI can do the job, but I sure think there are a lot of bosses who are suckers for a story about how they don't have to have ego-shattering confrontations with people who know how to do stuff anymore and, you know, tell you your brilliant idea is like illegal or impossible mm-hmm. or a crime or will kill people. You just give the chatbot the idea and it happens."
7: You liken the hype over AI's business potential to the phenomenon of subliminal advertising back in the 50s. Then advertisers claimed they could essentially trick people to buy stuff by hiding barely discernible messages on TV and radio. You say it didn't work.
19: Well, I mean, look, all the double-blind experiments seem to suggest that it doesn't work. Showing someone three frames of a Coca-Cola in the middle of a movie doesn't make them go to the snack bar.
7: So if the hype over subliminal messages was baloney, the ploy still worked because investors were conned into believing in advertising's irresistible power.
19: Sure.
7: Which brings us, I think, to the prime directive of your AI manifesto. Always remember who this hype is really for.
19: Investors, bosses, you're the sideshow, right? I think it's totally legitimate if you're an illustrator to say, hey, you took all my work and now you want to make me broke. But if you don't clearly distinguish between you want to make me broke because you figured out how to make art that's as good as mine, and because you've convinced my gullible boss that this garbage will do the same job that my art does, then you're helping them sell their product. So it's really important that you not amplify their message or legitimize their message, because like they have built the world's most efficient money furnaces.
7: But the message is that I'm losing my job.
19: Sure, but you have to distinguish between I'm losing my job because the thing can do my job, and I'm losing my job because they expect that consumers will accept a worse quality product. So maybe I could use the example of radiologists here.
7: Sure.
19: I have a very treatable form of cancer, and a month ago, a radiologist told me I'm now cancer-free after a variety of therapeutic interventions.
7: I'm so glad.
19: Me too. Me too. It was a very stressful time.
7: I was very worried about you.
19: Yeah. Well, thank you. So I've been paying a lot of attention to the research about radiology and AI, and it seems like there's probably some of these algorithms that can spot some tumors that sometimes radiologists miss. If it was as good as a radiologist, right, if it could just do the radiologist's job and it would make the radiologists go broke, but it would mean that, like, interpreting x-rays would become too cheap to meter. I think there's a lot of cancer patients who would say, hey, you know, the reason radiology exists is to fight cancer, not to pay the mortgage of radiologists. I'm sorry about this, and we need an equitable transition for you guys, but look, I just want the robot radiologist. If we lead with the idea that this can do the radiologist's job, which I don't think it can, then people who don't want to die of cancer or don't want their loved ones to die of cancer, those people end up on the side of the boss and not on the side of the worker. But there's two different ways the radiology story can go with AI. And so if today there was like an AI salesman going up to the CEO's office and going, here's the deal. You've got 10 radiologists on the strength. They cost you $300,000 each. That's a $3 million annual wage bill. Each of them does 100 x-rays every day. And I want you to spend an extra $1 million. And I'm going to sell you some software that's going to sit next to the radiologist and a couple of times a day, tap them on the shoulder and say, hey, why don't you take another look at that one? You might have missed something. Well, I'd be all for it as someone who's just gone through radiology. But no one is invested in Sam Altman on the premise that his sales force is going to ask CEOs to spend more, right? This is all based on the idea that that salesman goes up to the CEO's office and says, you've got 10 radiologists, they cost you $3 million a year, fire 9 of them. Split the $2.7 million with my boss, Sam Altman. Take the remaining guy and make him what Dan Davies calls the accountability sink. He marks the AI's homework at a superhuman pace that is going to guarantee that he's going to miss things for grueling hours. And when someone dies, we blame that guy because his signature is at the bottom of every one of those x-rays. And I think that if you, as someone who's worried about getting cancer, understands that, then you understand that while there is a way in which automation can assist a worker who's in charge of the adoption of the automation, that it requires the worker be in charge. And right now, the radiologists are in charge. I've talked about this in public, and radiologists get in touch with me, and they're like, you need to understand, we're in such short supply. That's how it works now. We get to decide. But the point of AI is to erode that worker power so they can fire 9 of you and make the remaining one do the work. So like we as the public, they as the workers, we need to form a bond because our class enemies are the bosses who want to fire workers and the automation pitchmen who want to lower the quality of the outputs in order to split the wage bill of those workers.
7: Coming up, How long can AI's staggering dominance sustain itself on a foundation of hot air, bullying, and tricky math? This is On the Media.
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7: This is On the Media. I'm Brooke Gladstone. We're back with friend of the show, Cory Doctorow, author of the new book, The Reverse Centaur's Guide to Life After AI, in which he argues that hype is what's keeping the whole industry afloat.
23: Well, someone's giving them the money for the money furnace. Thus far, it's not you or me. Like, you add up all the subscriptions, it's $50 billion a year. So where's the rest of the other $950 billion coming from? It's coming from Silicon Valley billionaires, financiers, Emiratis, lots of people who've got, I think, so much capital that they constitute a danger to themselves and others.
7: How much of the efforts of these global behemoths do you think is behind generating hype?
23: Well, like I say, there is an existential crisis that arrives in a growth company when it runs out of room to grow. Just to give you a sense of just like how deadly it is for the market to decide that you can't grow anymore. January 2022, Facebook announced that they had slightly fewer than predicted U.S. signups in the previous quarter. There was a $240 billion flash crash because the market was like, Facebook stopped growing. That means they're going to start shrinking. That means that they're overvalued because they're not a growth stock anymore. They're a mature stock. And of course, who's got the most Facebook in their stock portfolio? It's Mark Zuckerberg, right? It's the people making the decisions. One of the interesting things about what might happen with AI after the crash is that we're going to have all these open source models that the companies have released and that are being refined in China and elsewhere. And these turned out to be like a lot more powerful than we thought. We can take these models that currently run kind of slowly on older hardware and we can make them a lot more efficient. And how efficient turns out to be pretty impressive. So there's a company called DeepSeek.
7: We've talked about that on the show. There was this near hysteria when they seemed to be almost as good as everything else, but then it turned out they weren't as great at everything.
23: But look at what happened to NVIDIA's stock price, right? So this company, which had $6 million in capital, made improvements to an open source model that had been released by Meta, and it ran so well on much, much cheaper chips, not next year's NVIDIA chips, but three-year-old chips from NVIDIA competitors, that the market took $600 billion off of NVIDIA's shares, off of NVIDIA's capitalization in a day. They've mostly recovered from that. But you know Keynes's idea, the beauty contest?
7: Tell me.
23: Stock speculation isn't picking the most beautiful contestant. Stock speculation is picking the contestant the other judges will think is most beautiful.
7: Ah,
23: right?
7: Yes.
23: Because they're going to come in and buy the shares. When the market loses confidence in something you're holding on to, even if you think the business's fundamentals are sound, they can't continue to function once their share price crashes, then you'd better get out as soon as you think the other people are going to get out. I don't think the AI companies have the product they say they have. But even if they have a real product, they won't be able to hang in there long enough to bring it to market and find a stable footing if the market loses confidence in their narrative. And, you know, they cook the narrative in so many ways. Every number they release is like a bespoke metric they've produced retrospectively. So they're like, we call them Texas marksmen, that you shoot the shotgun into the barn and you draw the target around the place where the pellets went into.
7: You have some examples of that in the book. Can you give me the one that's easiest to explain?
23: Yeah, so Anthropic just announced that they're profitable, but not according to the generally accepted accounting principles, GAAP, which is like, we're profitable, but the math is so cool you wouldn't understand it. Like, if you look at us using normal math, we're not profitable at all. Right? And then the same week, they were like, oh, and by the way, we've got this new security tool called Mythos, but it's so dangerous. If we let you see it, you turn to stone. Oh, also, we're thinking about our IPO now, but that has nothing to do with the fact that we have a profitability that can't be computed using normal mathematics and a tool that's so cool you're not allowed to use it. I just think that as a civilization, it would be nice if we had enough object permanence to win a game of peekaboo.
7: So some workers have been permanently replaced by AI, like customer service representatives, and that's clearly not to help me. Not at all. No. I mean, it just sucks.
23: There's a great story about the customer service stuff that is especially poignant for me as a Canadian, which is the Air Canada story. They're our flagship carrier. A lot of the times, if there's routes, if you want to fly them, it's just Air Canada. So, you know, this is Lily Tomlin as the AT&T operator on Saturday Night Live.
1: We don't care. We don't have to. We're the phone company.
23: We're the national flagship airline, right? So they've had bad customer service for a long time, particularly since the very useless competition regulators in Canada let them buy most of their competitors. One of the things they did was outsource that customer service to...
7: But now they're not even human.
23: Yeah. So the story with Air Canada is this guy, his grandmother dies. And he needs a bereavement fare. And, you know, most of us don't have to buy bereavement fares, thankfully, and we don't know how it works. So he does what any of us would do. He goes and asks the customer service chat on the Air Canada website, how do I get a bereavement fare? And they had fired a bunch of their workers, contractors, and replaced them with chatbots. And the chatbot said, I'm sure, that's a great question, and you're smart to ask it. Also, here's how you get your bereavement fare. Just fly full fare. Send us the death certificate afterwards. We'll give you the difference. So he does this, and then hears back from Air Canada, and they're like, chatbot was wrong. We're really sorry, but we're not giving you the refund. You had to submit the death certificate before you flew. So he went through 10 weeks of customer service hell, escalating this through the whole Air Canada bureaucracy, hits like the point where they're like, we just can't help you. And then he goes to the ombudsman in British Columbia, and like it's weeks more, and finally, like, here is $700 Canadian. They were wrong. Well, how many people didn't go that far? Maybe because they were owed $50 for luggage or $100 for being stuck on the tarmac or whatever. They just give up. Like, I wouldn't give up. I'm a bloody-minded weirdo. But
7: I would give up.
23: Again, like, how many angry customers can you service per dollar goes up when you use AI to do this. You can make that number really high if you don't care whether those people are happy. And why would you care if those people were happy if you're the flagship carrier and a significant number of routes, you're the only one flying it?
7: So you're saying AI can replace all these workers because there are no consequences?
23: No, this is where we have to tease the things apart. We have to say, yeah, the AI can do my job because my boss wants to screw you with worse outputs. The AI can do my job as a radiologist because my boss doesn't care if you die of cancer. AI can do my job as a customer service rep because my boss doesn't care if you spend an extra $700 on a bereavement fare that you never get back. You know, there is no glory in making the things that we rely on more expensive. All of the things being equal, I'd like everything that I rely on to cost less and be better and for my neighbors to also have a good life. And I think those are compatible. When workers drive automation, they tend to make things better. And sometimes that means you don't need to replace them as often. Or, you know, there are lots of ways that you can have a better life. But the AI pitch is, we will make things better and we're going to do it at the expense of your neighbor's jobs and maybe your job. And if you understand that they're not going to make things better, they're going to make things worse, then you don't become the accidental lobbyist for increased AI spending.
7: You said the job of a good AI critic is to help pop the bubble as quickly as possible.
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1: $100 billion IOU really fast and pretending it's in all of their bank accounts at once. And the assets depreciate really quickly. So they amortize those data centers and the GPUs in them over 5 years. They actually replace them every 2 to 3 years. And like the replacement's pretty intense.
2: And these things are data centers, old versions of AI?
1: GPUs, data centers, well, and the AI that runs on them, right? Mm-hmm. They're saying that these things are going to last them about 5 years. And the reason that matters is if you spend $1 trillion on stuff that's only going to last 5 years, then in 5 years, you're going to need another $1 trillion mm-hmm. if you want to stay in business, right? At least. So NVIDIA is actually doing some pretty amazing things with new generations of chips every year. And one of the ways they're getting such performance out of these chips every year is they're throwing away one of the principles that normally constrains new technology manufacturers, which is backwards compatibility. So these new chips, they've like really different heat dissipation, networking, power consumption, and often you can't put them in the same building. You need to basically like tear the data center down to the foundation slab and build another one for the next generation of chips.
2: Wow.
1: These are not durable assets in this model. And so a third of the stock market, their assets are depreciating every 3 years. They're spending $1 trillion a year. They're making $50 billion a year. And there is this bedrock of finance that is called Stein's Law that says that anything that can't go on forever eventually stops. Of course, there's another one. This is from John Kenneth Galbraith, which is that the market can remain irrational longer than you can remain solvent. So let's remember here, the point of a bubble is insiders lie about an investment opportunity. They hype it up with other insiders. They unload it on everyday savers. And in America, everyday savers are people who used to have employer pensions and now mm-hmm. have market pensions. They just don't want to starve to death or be homeless in their old age. And they have to guess about the market correctly. Otherwise, that's what happens to them. They give all their money to swindlers. And then the whole thing blows up. Every bubble is very, very evil. So when a third of the stock market is vaporized and takes the savings of everyday people with it, when the S&P 500 loses a third of its value overnight, it's going to make 2008 look like a walk in the park. And if what we do when the bubble bursts is what we've done with all the other financial emergencies, except for a little around the edges of COVID.
2: Bail out the perpetrators.
1: Bail out the perps and do austerity. We are going to drive people into the arms of fascists and authoritarians. That's pretty well understood in political science. You know, I'm living in the UK now. There was just this big study here that showed that if your doctor's office shuts down because of austerity, because remember, the medical care here is public, right? Your likelihood of voting for the fascist party, the Reform Party, goes way up because you become a patsy for someone showing up and going, the reason you can't get the necessaries of life anymore is an undeserving outsider is getting what is your due. Mm. This is the roots of fascism. This is what scares me. I'm not worried about AI making me into paperclips. I'm worried about a bubble bursting and us doing more austerity and giving rise to even more powerful authoritarian and fascist movements.
2: Coming up, more from the proliferous mind of Cory Doctorow, who says we shouldn't succumb to the idea that world domination by AI is a foregone conclusion. This is On the Media.
3: Hello, I'm Nikki Baady. 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With Canadian superstar singer Shania Twain, Indian director Tarsem Singh, British singer-songwriter Nadine Shah, Oscar-winning US actor J.K. Simmons, Chinese classical guitarist Shui-Fei Yang, my conversation with the Nigerian star Uzo Amakapawa. That's all in the Arts Hour from the BBC.
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2: This is On the Media. I'm Brooke Gladstone. Now, the final part of my discussion with Cory Doctorow about his exhilarating book, The Reverse Centaur's Guide to Life.

0: Life After AI, wherein he dissects the prevailing notion that AI's impending domination of everything is inexorable, inescapable, and therefore inevitable.
1: Yeah, look, Margaret Thatcher, her favorite saying was, there is no alternative. They actually called her Tina Thatcher.
0: Yes.
1: There is no alternative. And really, this is like an imagination extinguishing motto, right? What she means is not there is no alternative to what I've delivered. It's don't you dare try and think of an alternative. And look, I'm a science fiction writer. My job is to come up with six alternatives before breakfast.
0: Mm-hmm.
1: And tech CEOs always practice vulgar Thatcherism. Mark Zuckerberg wants you to think that there's no way you can talk to your friends without him listening in. Tim Cook wants you to think there's no way you can have a reliable phone unless he controls which software you install and takes 30 cents out of every dollar you spend. Google wants you to think that there's no way for you to search the web unless they're spying on you, right? Like, these are separable activities. There's no reason to do both.
0: You call them cheap bullies tricks.
1: Yeah. Look, it's the stop punching yourself trick, right? Well, if you don't want to be spied on, why are you searching the internet? If you don't want Mark Zuckerberg listening in, why do you have friends? And this is just as true about AI, because look, AI, pretty cool. Here's basically the AI story from a computer science perspective. 10 years ago, some researchers took existing machine learning techniques and tried a minor variation on them. And normally, if you vary a technique by a little, you get a small change in the output. Actually, they got a big change. It got much better. And so this was a piece of low-hanging fruit, and it turned out it was in a low-hanging fruit orchard. They could do the same thing over and over again, and the output got better and better. Now, eventually, it tapered off. We're now in an era of diminishing returns. But this is like, it's very exciting to see machine learning improving. And you know, machine learning, we can talk about whether that's a good term or a bad term. But, you know, making statistical inferences is useful. Knowing about what happened and trying to guess from knowing what happened, what's going to happen next, lets us have weather predictions and cancer research and the International Panel on Climate Change. Statistical prediction is good, and we're getting better at it. And so I could easily imagine a world in which we didn't have the bubble, in which maybe like the IPCC and Sandia National Labs took $100 billion for a moonshot supercomputer that did really good work refining the way we calculate climate emergency predictions, and that spun out a bunch of interesting little chatbots and image generators and other things, and people made plugins out of them. My first word processor was a program that came in a magazine I bought at the corner store and typed into my Apple II Plus when I was 10 years old. And it's been 45 years. My word processors have gotten a whole bunch of new features. And now my word processor is a feature that generates plausible word salad. And like most of those features, it's not one I have much use for. And I think a lot of people, when they use it, it makes their writing worse. But, you know, I've never had a word processor feature that was so exciting. I was like, well, I guess we should bet the world economy on it. And also, maybe this word processor feature is so good, all the writers should be put in a wood chipper. But we just have AI as a normal technology. And the idea that we couldn't have AI without that, it's a dumb Jedi mind trick. It's the there is no alternative.
0: Can you give me some examples of workers who've resisted being reverse centaurs? I mean, what's their leverage?
1: There's one group of workers who succeeded really well, and it's the Hollywood writers. And their leverage is not just that they're in a union, although that helps. They are in a union that is not like any other union in America except for the other Hollywood guilds. So in 1947, the Taft-Hartley Act was passed. It was one of the first major reversals of the New Deal. And under Taft-Hartley, we banned what's called sectoral bargaining. And that's when all the workers in a sector bargain with all the bosses in the sector. Mm-hmm. You know, if you had sectoral bargaining, every cab driver, every Uber driver, every other driver for hire could be in one union and they could bargain with everyone who supplied service to them. It wouldn't matter if they were 1099 or W-2, a contractor or an employee. They would be bargaining for the same contract. The Hollywood guilds were carved out, and that meant that all the writers were able to be in one union that bargained against all the employers. And they won.
0: So they weren't competing against each other. Divide and conquer doesn't work in Hollywood.
1: That's right. And the fact that a bunch of them were freelancers didn't matter. Because remember, one of the things that AI lets you do is convert employees who have rights into contractors who don't. It doesn't matter if you have sectoral bargaining. You know, the writers who write for Warners aren't Warner's employees. They got a 1099 like an Uber driver, right? But they're in a union that Warner has to respect. And here's an amazing thing, because a lot of creative workers, and, you know, that's my gig too. I've been a fiction writer since I was 17 years old. I've written more than 30 books. And a lot of my colleagues, they think the way that we resolve this is by creating a new copyright that bans scraping the internet, making mathematical models of the things that you recover from it, and then publishing those models as software. Mm-hmm. And I look at this and I'm baffled for two reasons, right? One is that those are super beneficial activities, right? Like scraping the internet and then interrogating the database that you find. You've just described a search engine and also the Internet Archive. And also, speaking as someone who's just had a word included in the Oxford English Dictionary, it's pretty close to what the OED does.
0: Is that in-shification?
1: In-shification. They're looking at all the words, and they're a for-profit entity. They're doing it without permission. It's fine. But here's the kicker, is that the Hollywood writer strike was not a strike against Sam Altman or Dario Amodei, right? Who were they fighting? David Zaslav, the guy who runs Warner's, he's the one who wants to fire the writers. Every time there's a new entertainment industry lawsuit against AI, these copyright lawsuits that a lot of creative workers support, they drop press releases where they say, we're really angry because the AI companies took the works and trained the models without paying us. Okay, how does that help me again? Right, David Zaslav is the one who wants to fire me and replace me with a chatbot.
0: But David Zaslav is being mind-controlled by the AI people who want his money.
1: Yeah, well, that's true. Also, he thinks that he can produce inferior outputs and it won't matter. This is the guy who deleted a bunch of movies that people liked because they were worth more as tax credits. He definitionally is the guy who's like, you pigs will accept whatever slop I give you and come back for seconds. So imagine you're like behind the veil of ignorance and you don't know the particulars of these two policy possibilities, sectoral bargaining versus more copyright. All you know is on this side, the copyright side, that's the side where you want a right that no other worker in America gives a damn about, but your bosses are really adamant that they need. And on this side, the sectoral bargaining side, that's the right that every worker in America would really benefit from, and your boss would be furious if you got it. Which one of those is the one you should want? If we're going to make a new policy, let's make it the ones our bosses hate and other workers love.
0: But you've observed that we have the highest support for unions for generations, the highest support for people to be in unions. You say the unions don't spend enough organizing their workers.
1: Hardly anything.
0: But I'm just wondering about the sectors where it might be harder for workers to unionize, like retail because of the high turnover, or freelance digital workers.
1: You're describing Hollywood workers. That's why they have sectoral bargaining, right? Because that's the only kind of union that works for them. There's a joke from Eastern Canada whose punchline is, if you wanted to get there, I wouldn't start from here. It would have been better if the unions hadn't become sclerotic and hadn't sold out their workers. God, you know, the UAW for a generation had these crazy things like these two-tier contracts where workers who predated the Reaganomics era got all the benefits, and workers who came in afterwards had to pay all the dues but didn't get any of the benefits. And then they're turning around, they're like, well, why do these people not want to be members of the union where they pay for benefits but don't get them? So it would have been great if before the unions capitulated to the neoliberal revolution, they had taken a stand, and it's bad that they're here. But as you say, we have more people who want to be in unions than at any time in living memory. The unions have more cash than they've had in living memory. And there are more members of the public who support unions than at any time in living memory. If you wanted to get there, I wouldn't start from here, right? But the people who organized unions when unions were illegal did something much more difficult than what we're proposing to do now, right? They operated in an environment of deadly violence. And Trump thinks that, you know, when you fire so many members of the National Labor Relations Board that they can no longer form a quorum and enforce unfair labor practice actions, that that's it. You fire the referees, so the game is over. But that's not how it works. When you fire the referees, the rule book goes out the window. And the National Labor Relations Act, which was the law that created the labor peace, half of it concerns itself with things your boss isn't allowed to do to you. The other half is about all the things you're not allowed to do with your boss. One guess which half of that has received the most enforcement through the decades of the National Labor Relations Board? All bets are off. We are living in a world where without labor power, there are a lot of things that are off the table. And with labor power, a lot of things become more possible. Sectoral bargaining is the demand we should be making in the legal realm, in the policy realm. And raw worker power, sit-down strikes, wildcat strikes, general strikes, that's what we should be doing outside of the policy realm. And just like with the last labor revolution, the desire to end the uncontrolled labor action will bring in the willingness to consider the things that labor needs in the rule book.
0: This is a really important point.
1: Yeah.
0: You've authored over 30 books. What's your personal relationship to AI? Do you ever incorporate it into your own creative process?
1: I don't have any real creative use for AI. Like, I just have never lacked for creative ideas for my books, right? Ideas are easy, execution is hard. But I do use AI in lots of ways. I use a chatbot to check my stuff for typos. So I publish this newsletter every day. And because I don't want to get locked in by the platforms, I have to have a kind of hybrid strategy. It's called Posse, post own site, share everywhere. So I publish it and I run it through these scripts and then I turn it into a thread on Blue Sky and a thread on Mastodon. And I publish it on Tumblr because I'm the last Tumblr user.
0: And if there's a typo, it's on every single one of those.
1: All of them. And boy, are my readers invested in letting me know about my typos. So until I fix it, I'm answering emails about it. And each one takes 15 minutes. So if I can just fix the typo before I publish, it's great. People are always like, what's your typo finding prompt? My typo finding prompt is find typos. And look, I've been telling my spell checker to go to hell for 35 years. A lot of those typos aren't typos. That's not new. As a worker choosing my automation, I can improve my quality. But if you were to take every suggestion the AI gave you, oh God, I have a collaborator that wants to write with me. We sometimes work on things using Office 365, and Microsoft has got this chatbot that makes prose suggestions. These are the worst prose suggestions I've ever seen. If you clicked yes on 10% of them, it would be like you'd had a catastrophic brain injury, right? It's just terrible. So you have to be a good writer to use it. That's my point. You have to be a good radiologist to use a radiology chatbot. You have to be a good writer to use the writer's chatbot. And so this fantasy that you fire a bunch of people and replace them with less skilled people who charge you less money to get the same output, it's ridiculous.
0: So in an ideal scenario, what role should AI play in the life of a creative, aside from, catching typos?
1: So I think broadly that the world is best when workers decide how they're going to use their tools. And I have met people who use their writing tools in ways that I think makes them a worse writer. And I've taught students lots of different ways to write. I once co-taught a workshop with Linda Berry. She taught the week before me, the cartoonist.
0: Yes.
1: But it was for prose writers. And she taught them how to write by drawing, a thing I never have imagined of doing. And it made them really good writers. The next week, teaching the next week was a delight.
0: I have to tell you, when I wrote my comic book, my writing for radio got way better.
1: Oh, I believe you. Cross-training. It's awesome. And just like every other technique, there are going to be artists who use this stuff in ways that I think is going to make them worse. Mm-hmm. And there's going to be artists who use it in ways that I think make them better. It's going to be as distinctive as the creative process of every artist. I think that AI-generated prose sucks. But I'm also willing to believe that in 10 years, I'll look back at some work of AI-generated prose and go, oh, that's pretty interesting, because the writer will have figured out a way to generate it, probably one that's as labor intensive as anything else we do, that is producing something new. People are going to have to invent new ways of using it, but that's always been the case. And one of the things I collect are gazetteers, so collections of Punch magazine.
0: Really? The British humor magazine.
1: Yeah, the little items at the beginning. One of my favorites is, an American gentleman has invented a typewriting machine that will allow you to record your thoughts faster than you can think them. No longer will we have to endure the indignity of bad tavern nibs. And I've been thinking about that a lot because my friend Neil Stevenson just wrote this essay about writing with a fountain pen and about why writing with a fountain pen made him a better writer. And he's got a whole kind of neurological theory in there. And you read that thing about the typewriters and it's like, oh yeah, maybe being able to write faster than you can think causes some part of your writing to get worse. It makes other parts of your writing better, I'm sure. So I am willing to say that someone out there today, tomorrow, and in years to come will find ways to use statistical inference tools to make art that is good. And it won't be by like writing a Mark Andreessen style prompt, you are a famous novelist, write me a great novel, make no mistakes, right? It's going to be through having a lot of creative discernment, having a lot of iteration, having produced a lot of bad stuff on your way to becoming good. That's how everyone who's ever made good art made it. And it will be no different with AI or any other tool.
0: You're against taking up either a pro-AI or anti-AI stance. AI, you say, isn't a monolith, and it's not all powerful like the tech companies might want you to think. So we should stand in the middle on AI?
1: No, we should stand in favor of workers,
0: right,
1: and the environment. High quality services and outputs. We should say that we want our healthcare to be good and our education to be good. Remember what I was saying before about discernment. You can't evaluate an AI's output unless you're already an expert in its subject. That's useful if you're asking to spell check. But like giving a kid AI to teach the kid something the kid doesn't understand. If the kid doesn't understand it, how is it going to know when the AI is making a mistake? Right? So we should demand high quality products and services. We should demand high quality working environments. We should condemn unequivocally running roughshod over environmental planning, over the wishes of communities, using force majeure to build data centers. All of those things are compatible with continuing to have some form of statistical inference tools that use these new techniques. It's just not compatible with like betting the world economy on it. And one of the reasons it doesn't make any sense to be pro-AI or anti-AI is that AI doesn't mean anything. Like the industry just like points at anything they think will make money and say, hey, that's AI. Like last year they called it machine learning. Next year they'll call it something else. But also because like being opposed to statistical inference is weird. It's just weird. Statistical inference is fine when you're using it well. When you're using statistical inference to figure out who to stop and frisk, it's stupid and terrible, right? That doesn't make statistical inference bad. It just makes it not appropriate for all uses. It means that you have to stop thinking about this stuff as the all-powerful panacea or the all-powerful threat. And we just have to think of it as a normal technology and apply discernment and proportionality in how we fund it and where we use it and what societal compromises and sacrifices we make in service to it.
0: The last question, a positive one. Places where AI is being used for good, for what we want and need.
1: Yeah. So one of the paradoxes of AI is that you meet programmers who are very skilled, who tell you AI is making their work better than it's ever been. And you meet workers that are very skilled and they say AI is making their code so bad, you know, oh, I work in avionics, no one should ever get on a plane again. And the answer to this paradox is not that one person's right and the other's wrong. One of them's a centaur and one of them's a reverse centaur. And one of the most interesting centaurs I know is one of the best programmers I know. One of the most nice guys I know, a guy called Patrick Ball, founded an organization called the Human Rights Data Analysis Group, HRDAG, HRDAG.org. What they do is rigorous statistical extrapolation of the full scope of crimes during civil wars and genocides and war crimes that are then brought to The Hague, to Truth and Reconciliation, to the International Criminal Court, as part of the way that we hold to account people who committed crimes during these horrible confrontations. Patrick, like I say, is one of the greatest programmers I've ever met, and he's found all kinds of ways, along with his colleagues, to use AI in the justice work they do. So, for example, they partner with Innocence Project New Orleans, and they have looked at the successful exonerations they've done, and they take the arrest reports, and they extract the linguistic correlates of an arrest that is likely to give rise to an exoneration. And then they take all of the arrest reports and they figure which ones share those correlates and they start there. No one is robo-lawyering these things. And look, they're not fools. They understand that there might be a kind of exoneration they've never done before. They're going to miss this way. So it's not the only way they approach it, but it is a way that they're getting more bang for their buck. And here, bang for buck is someone who is innocent and in prison in Louisiana goes free. So that's a great use.
0: It seems like translation is getting better, thanks to AI.
1: Yeah, I would never use it for interpretation, right? I never use it to translate a book. I'd never use it in place of someone at a negotiation. But I have these very funny Zoom calls with my family in the former Soviet Union. I'm the youngest person in my family who speaks any Yiddish. Anyone younger than me may speak some English, the ones in Russia, but otherwise just speak Russian. And the ones who are older than me, they just speak Russian and Yiddish. And so we're all in this Zoom call, and all the old ones are speaking either Russian or Yiddish. The grandkids are shouting at them in either English or Russian or Yiddish. None of us speak Yiddish very well. There's lots of malapropisms, people misunderstand, and then we translate a block of text and paste it into the chat. It's really funny, and it's a form of communication that we wouldn't have had without this. There is a warmth and a communication that happens because of the intersection of the fact that we can see each other and that we can translate some of these concepts using machine translation. It makes it really nice. It is a bond of love across generations that is possible because of technology, and where we use technology to like forge and maintain bonds of love and solidarity. That's why I fell in love with computers. That's what I've worked at the Electronic Frontier Foundation for 25 years for. It's the most important thing we do as a species, and computers can really help us with it. They can also really screw us up. And so that's why I insist that there is an alternative, and that you can have friends without Mark Zuckerberg being part of the conversation. You can search the web without Google spying on you. You can have a phone that works even if Apple doesn't take 30 cents out of every dollar you spend.
0: AI isn't a genie that can't be put back into a bottle.
1: It's not a genie at all. The most important thing about a technology isn't what it does. It's who it does it for and who it does it to.
0: Corey, thank you so much.
1: Oh, thank you, Brooke.
0: Corey Doctorow is the author of The Reverse Centaur's Guide to Life After AI, How to Think About Artificial Intelligence Before It's Too Late. And that's our show. On the Media is produced by Molly Rosen, Rebecca Clark Callender, and Candace Wong, with help from Ella Walsh. Travis Mannin is our video producer. Our technical director is Jennifer Munson, with engineering from Jared Paul. Eloise Blondio is our senior producer, and our executive producer is Katya Rogers. On the Media is produced by WNYC. Michael Lowinger will be back next week. I'm Brooke Gladstone.